0: I know I look totally bizarre and artificial, but I'm totally real inside.
1: Dolly does have a cartoon image. I don't know if that's sometimes to her detriment that she depends on that gag, or she's just getting in there before anyone else does.
2: You can't take the Tennessee out of the girl. Now, that's as far as I'll go with that, though.
3: She gives away very little. There's a mystery about her.
4: Your smile is like a breath of spring. Your voice is soft like summer rain. And I cannot compete with you. Only sort of like
5: this. The hot dogs are ready.
0: I never really tried to hide myself from anybody. I think that's one of the reasons I'm still around. People feel like they know me.
4: Little Spain.
6: Dolly Parton is one of the most phenomenal songwriters, breasts included.
0: I actually take my songwriting more serious than anything else I do. So I would say I am a songwriter first. It's my way of expressing myself. It is my therapy. You have to search for a long time because I've written a lot of songs. But yes, there are pieces of me, of course, in everything I write.

0: young, we always used to listen to the Grand Ole Opry. And everybody would say, that's where you got to go if you're a country star, if you want to try to make it in the business. So that was always just my aim. It's sort of like how Broadway people go to New York. Well, Nashville was the Grand Ole Opry.
1: Velvet cushioned seats and soft armrests.
0: It is amazing to me, thinking back on my life as a little girl when I wanted to be on the Grand Ole Opry so bad. Now here I am 50 years later, and we're celebrating my 50th year on the Grand Ole Opry. I am so honored.
1: Up on the silver screen, a picture me.
0: Hi, everybody.
1: Living out my passions, hopes, and fantasies.
0: Well, it's nearly right showtime.
2: Right. Yes.
0: And you thought it was easy being in show business. I got people all over me. It's fun having us all back together, ain't it? I mean, we're all been at this at least 50 years. Some of you people are looking really good for my age.
3: I'm older than America. People just know that I'm going to be there and that I'm going to have fun with it, and I'm going to try to help them have fun. I've done so many things. I've been around a long time. I guess it's just kind of, I feel like a family member to most people.

0: I came here early on Saturday morning with my little beat-up suitcase of songs, my little old guitar and ragged little clothes.
1: Good morning to you, sir. Hey, hey, yeah.
0: I was hungry, cried myself to sleep every night. But I did learn early on that you really had to stand up for yourself, especially being a girl in business at that time, and a country girl that did look like a dumb blonde.
2: Dolly, thanks for coming in.
0: Well, thank you for inviting me. It's a pleasure to be with you.
2: Can we start by talking about the biggest thing about you?
0: Well, now, what would that be?
2: I think your determination.

0: Okay. You scared me for a minute. You know, well, what would we like to talk about? I do definitely have a lot of determination. I just wanted to accomplish everything that I possibly could in my life. I fear that we all are here for a reason, and I aim to put everything that I can into my life.
1: My first meeting with Dolly Parton was sometime in the middle of 1964. A producer from upstairs at Capitol Records brought her down, and he said, "I want you to meet this girl singer." He said, "She's got so much talent, I can't get anyone interested in her." Dolly was this beautiful little 18-year-old girl who seemed quite naive and uneducated. Her language was kind of crude and gutter language, you know, for guys, and didn't seem to match her.
2: The first time I saw Dolly, I thought, this is a teenager. She was very pleasant. She was, seemed happy to meet us. And then she started to sing, and it was, whoa.
3: You kindle the fire of love inside me.
2: And she wasn't a bit bashful either when it came to singing. And I thought, you know, because that's a lot of what this business takes. You have to believe you have something to offer. And I think she believed it.
3: You must know how I feel.
4: When I started out, it never crossed my mind that I couldn't do it because I was a woman. I was just going to do what I did, what I felt I did best. And I never once thought that that was going to ever, you know, not work for me. And I didn't care. I wasn't afraid of anybody. I mean, what was you going to do to me? You're going to kill me? And if you kill me, what are you going to do? Eat me? You know, you're going to cook me and eat me? No. I mean, it's like I'll either succeed or I will fail.

0: Back in the day when she started out, it must have been really tough to be a woman in this industry. But she became a kind of pioneer for feminism. Dolly was able to deliver a feminist message pretty much in disguise.
1: You underestimate Dolly at your peril. And Dumb Blonde is a perfect way to launch a career. She's

0: Blonde was my first chart record. And Curly Putnam wrote the song. He wrote it for me to record, and that was perfect for me because it does say, just because I'm blonde, don't think I'm dumb, because this dumb blonde ain't nobody's fool. Everybody thinks I wrote that song, and I would have. I could have. I should have.
1: Just because I'm

0: I went to the laundromat. First time I'd ever been in a laundromat. Took my little dirty clothes I brought from home. And it was called the Wishy Washy Washateria. And so I met my husband that first day, in which I've always joked about that it's been wishy-washy ever since.
1: Dolly was not looking for a husband when she came to Nashville. She was looking for a career. It so happened that she met Carl early on, and they did date for a couple of years and then got married.
2: How I love to run barefoot through a meadow.
1: Her producers also did not want her to get married, and she went ahead and did it anyway, because when Dolly wants to do something, I think she does it. She kept the marriage a secret for a year, but I think that was also very clever because she demonstrated to her producers that she could, in fact, have a marriage and still be successful.

0: she knew very early on in her career that she was going to have to carve out boundaries before she got eaten alive. But it's like she foresaw her whole career and said, this is what I'm going to do to keep my sanity, my privacy, and my space.
1: I've never seen Carl Dean nor ever met him. I know he exists, but I don't know anybody that's ever seen Carl Dean. He didn't go to any shows with her.
2: I never met the man, so I don't know anything about him.
3: 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Yes, I know Carl. Why do I know Carl Dean?
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Just Because I'm a Woman is a very extraordinary song for the late 60s. Feel sorry for yourself. What Dolly's saying is that women should be treated equally in all matters, and particularly when it comes to the sexual double standard. If it's okay for the men, it's okay for the women. And I think she's not just talking to her husband about their personal situation, but she's talking to everyone. And it sums up a larger idea about women and equality.

have done things in the past that I thought at the time was a mistake. I have changed my thinking a lot about what I'm supposed to feel guilty over and what I'm not. I do the best I can.

0: Dolly writes Just Because I'm a Woman in the late 60s at the height of the sexual revolution. Not surprisingly, in the 1970s, people continually ask Dolly if she supported the Equal Rights Amendment. She never gave a straight answer.
1: You said something quite astonishing about women's liberation and about burning your bra.
2: I said that when women's liberation came out, that I was the first person to burn my bra, and it took the fire department 3 days to put the fire out. But that's only a silly joke.
3: Dolly won't do anything that will render uncomfortable the people who love her. And it's a very broad swath of people, I think. Politically, very broad. Socially, economically, very broad. She is, first and foremost, an entertainer. She wants people to feel good. So if she feels that identifying as a feminist will make some of those people who love her uncomfortable, she's not going to say that. But her life is the life of a feminist, which means a woman who has fought to realize herself, to actualize her full self.
2: Now I know that I'm no angel, if that's what you thought you'd found.
4: She's mastered the design of how to be a woman and succeed in this business without making a man feel bad. In fact, without anybody making anybody feel bad.
5: Dolly, I read once that you didn't in fact consider yourself as a sex symbol. Were you lying to them?
2: I'll try very hard not to be a sex symbol. No!
6: 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You hear so much of it. 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
19: Porter had a lot of power because of the television show and because of Dolly as she came aboard. There's no question Dolly Parton and Porter Wagoner had a great chemistry, and you can take that anywhere you want to go with it.

0: Well, Dolly had such a unique voice. Her voice was much in a higher register. A brilliant songwriter. That really sold me on Dolly, too. So we just kind of hit it off from that moment on.
1: That was before I met you.
2: When you start out in the business, you start out to try to make it yourself. And then you wind up working with other people. And if you're smart, like for instance, when I worked with the Porter Wagoner show, a show that I was with for many years, you learn from the best. All the people around you learn how they do things.

now so country that I understood the country feel. 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

Bridge is a song that I wrote when I was a teenager, back home, sitting on an old bridge where I wrote songs a lot. I see reflections. As a little child, my mother used to sing all those songs that really told about tragedies. The bridge just seemed to be like a perfect one to write about a young girl that, you know, was heartbroken and messed up. And, of course, I related to being a girl because I am a girl. Have you noticed?

0: in the night.
1: Back when I grew up, we didn't have the movies. We didn't even have television for many years of my life. So I used to write songs so my family could enjoy seeing these little stories. So every song I write, I'd run home and I'd sing them to the family, you know, whatever I was doing. So it was kind of entertainment. But it really is like a little movie.

0: In The Bridge, Dolly creates a strong sense of drama by giving us a story that focuses just on one person's experience and only through that one person's eyes. It's very visceral. You can feel that kind of rising tension through the music.
1: Well, once we stood together, tonight I stand alone.
2: It's the melody, it's the rawness, it's the... Is she saying what I think she's saying?

0: 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The last chord doesn't finish anything out. It just ends abruptly.
1: I just thought, well, I'll start it with that, and then I'll tell my story, and then I'll end it the same way. You don't hear the water splash, but you know she went.
2: That's pretty heavy duty, that this woman killed herself and her unborn baby by jumping off a bridge. And that song itself in 1967 from Dolly Parton was a very, very deep song to write.
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8: Trade talks, tariffs, and troubled waters. I'm Mike Vaccaro, News Nation Washington Bureau Chief. Canadian Prime Minister Mark Carney responding to President Trump's order renaming Lake Ontario to Lake America, saying that Canadians

0: know that America is changing in regard to trade and foreign policy, and the naming reality, as he puts it, means the name remains the same, Lake Ontario. It comes as a deadline looms for retaliatory tariffs on U.S. goods beginning September 8th, amid an escalating trade war between the two countries. The Canadian tariffs rise as much as 50% on American exports of steel, aluminum, agricultural equipment, and more. In total, about 700 U.S. products with a value of around $20 billion will be subject to the new levies. This, as President Trump says, the U.S. will hike tariffs on cars, automotive parts, and trucks coming in from Canada beginning on January 1st. I'm Mike Vaccaro, and this is the News Nation Political Minute.
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15: There he goes again. 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
4: That's what Liam wants.
15: That's what we all want.
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0: I'm not proud of everything I did for Dolly. I even kind of gave up on my own career for a while to devote all of my time for her career. So that I think that shows pretty much how much I loved Dolly and cared for her career.
1: She was an asset to Porter's TV show and his records up until the point that she was getting offers from other producers and other record companies and stuff to do things and make movies and all that, which Porter didn't have anything to do with. I think that they reached a point where Dolly was getting more fan mail than he was. So I think she outgrew her need for his coaching.
2: I do everything for you. You never help yourself. And I think I'd die from shock if you raised a hand to help.
3: He was the boss, but he didn't have all the creativity, but he had control.
4: Now then, it's time to meet the pretty little gal, beautiful little lady.
5: One of the prettiest, singingest, songwritingest little blondes in country music coming up right now.
2: Getting tired of being your handyman.
0: Occasionally, we

0: would have a run-in about something, but I always won because I always would because I'm the boss. I'm the one that signs the check.
1: Thank you, Dolly. Fine job. That's you telling them like it is there, kiddo.
2: I started trying to move myself away, started talking to him, and he wasn't hearing of it. So we fought a lot because we were very similar. We were very headstrong. He knew what he wanted, and I knew what I wanted, and we were both going to get it.
3: Dolly, excuse me just a second. We can just wait here to start one more, and Tom, I'll count it this time. 3, 4.
4: Well, I remember when I was just little, Mama used to cook in an old black kettle on an old...
0: She came to the office and sang me a bunch of the songs that she'd wrote, and songs like Daddy's Working Boots, Mama's Old Black Kittle, songs about back home. And I said, Dolly, people don't care if your mama's got a kettle or a skillet. Who in the hell cares, you know? You need something that people will listen to, and you need to write a song about the most identifiable subject on earth, love. She said, okay, smart aleck, I'll just write you a song about love. She came in 2 days later and she said, I've got this song started. And she sang me what she had done of it at that time. I said, now you're talking.

0: I said, Dolly, that song will make you more money and more fame than all of your other songs put together.
1: Although Porter says that Dolly wrote I Will Always Love You as a response to his telling her she needed to write more love songs, which in fact he did do, I think Dolly's version of the events are more likely to be true, which is that she was trying to make the break from Porter, he wouldn't listen, and the only way she could get through to him was to write a song.

0: Always Love You is that signature song that when I was leaving the Porter Wagoner show, trying to make sense of what, you know, that I appreciate you and I wish you well and I thank you for loving me and all that, but I've got to go. I'm the kind of writer that's always looked for a perfect song. I write because I have to. I write because I love to and because I want to. There are certain songs, though, that I do write. I think, ooh, now that is good.
1: And I hope life treats you kind.
0: I Will Always Love You has the simple melody and it's easy to sing. It also fits so many types of things. Like people tell me, we played this at the hospital when my daddy was dying. He loved this song. They played this at my graduation when my son was going off to college.
1: But above all of this, I wish you love.
0: In fact, Elvis' manager wanted to have the publishing on that song, and I wouldn't allow it because it was my most important copyright. It broke my heart. Because Elvis didn't get to sing it, but I had to hold on to it. Elvis loved this song. In fact, Priscilla had told me that when she and Elvis were leaving the courthouse after they divorced, he was singing that to her walking out. So she said he did love it.
2: That was one of the great career decisions Dolly Parton made in her life, because Elvis was Elvis, for God's sake. And she said no, and that demonstrated her astuteness as a businesswoman. That was a great chess move.

thought it was the most unbelievable thing I'd ever heard. I'd never even believed my little song could be done like that. People say, well, she claims it's her record. I said, it is her record. It's my song, but it's most definitely her record. It didn't sound like that when I had it. She made me rich.

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2: For 250 years, America has been more than a place. It's been a promise, a story of courage, hope, and dreams. And through it all, local TV and radio broadcasters have been there, telling the story of America, bringing truth to light. 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We are America's storytellers. 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

0: To me, stardom was more than a place. It was a feeling. It was a fantasy. It was a world that lived with inside of my own head and inside of my own heart.
1: Well, a good ways down the railroad track, there was this little old rundown shack, and in it lived a man I'd never seen.
2: Crossing over to pop was an ultimate goal, but it also was destiny. It was bound to happen. Dolly's one of those people that breaks that line. As hillbilly as she might sound, people understand that she's bright and she's beautiful inside and out. That just automatically drips off of Dolly. So she was destined to go to the other side, and there was no way to stop that. She was a rocket ship taking off, fully loaded.

0: Jolene was probably Dolly's first crossover song because it had what we called a hook, you know, the ba ba da da da da da ba. It's a gut string guitar. It's a classical guitar. It's not a steel string guitar. That also adds to the way you hear the guitar.
1: That whole little guitar sound is as clever as the little song itself. And just singing over and over, Jolene, Jolene, Jolene, Jolene. It's like, how hard can that be? Like, I will always love you. It's not like I'm a genius or nothing.
2: You could have your choice of men, but I could never love again. He's the only one for me, Jolene.
3: There's a few things going on. One, that riff instantly is the hook. Oh, but wait a minute. There's a whole other hook. Because right when you hear that riff, you go right into Jolene, Jolene. It's like the way, the arrangement.
2: Jolene, Jolene, Jolene, Jolene.
3: And in that time, you're not used to hearing the chorus start off the song. And then is that the verse? Is there a pre-chorus? Well, I'm confused. What's going on here? But it doesn't matter because every single part is hooky.
2: Jolene, Jolene.
3: And then forget about all that. Put the story in there. Jolene, just that name, is amazing.
4: I wrote this song about 20 years ago about this woman down in Nashville that worked at the bank. She was trying to take care of my husband while I was out on the road. Well, that didn't go over too big with me. I fought that red-headed woman like a wildcat. She jerked my wig off and almost beat me to death with it. But I kept my husband. I got that sucker home and I beat the tar out of him. We got a whole bunch of red-headed women down here. As a matter of fact, Jolene looked a whole lot like you. You red-headed husband.
5: In Jolene, Dolly is singing a song about a cheating man, but she doesn't address the man at all. In fact, he seems not to be relevant to the story. She's really engaging with this other woman.
2: Your beauty is beyond compare, with flaming locks, auburn hair, with ivory skin and eyes of emerald green.
5: It may seem that she doesn't have very much power in that dynamic, but in fact, she's the one who speaks all the lines.
2: And I cannot compete with you, Jolene.
6: Jolene, I can see Jolene walking down the street. I can see Dolly bristling. Yeah, it's a real art of storytelling, how to say a lot and paint the picture in a 3-minute or 3.5-minute song.

0: Jolene is a song that's, I think, fits a lot of people. We all are insecure. Jolene, Jolene. There's always somebody that could take that person from you, and you're vulnerable.
1: Please don't take him.
2: Even though you can.
0: It's just that those little songs just stick, and they just came out, and thank God they're still around.
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19: Madam, your passport, please. Thank you. Thank you. Miss Dolly Parton.
20: That's right.
19: And what is the reason for your visit?
20: I'm a performer.
19: You're a performer.
20: I absolutely had a game plan.
0: I wanted to do everything that a body could do as an entertainer. I wanted to be worldwide. I wanted to get in the movies.
20: She has so many faces. She wears so many names.
0: I thought, well, if I'm going to be a star, why not be a big star? So my plan was to find management, to get with a label that was really going to really support me as an individual star, not just part of a group.
21: She came to me and basically introduced herself to me somewhere in the mid-70s. She just wanted to ask me a few questions about my career and how I got started and this and that. It was at the time that I had a television show, and I said, here's my advice. Talk to Sandy Gallen.

she says, well, isn't he, he's your manager, right? And I said, yeah. And she says, well, isn't he just, I mean, he's like a New York guy. And this, I said, look, I'm from Lubbock, Texas. Look what he did for me. Thank you. I'm signed to Columbia Records. I've got my own television show. I mean, this is what he can do for you.

I knew relatively little except that she was a great-looking, blonde, busty country artist who I had booked on the Mac Davis variety show in America. And we had dinner. She played me a new album she had just finished recording. I knew without a question that I was in the presence of somebody extremely unusual, unbelievably interesting, magnificently beautiful, and I couldn't get out of my mind that I thought she is going to be a gigantic, gigantic movie star, television star, media star. I just thought, okay, how do we expose the whole world to this person? I thought having a pop hit record would bring her to the attention of millions of fans that had not known her.

never want to get myself pigeonholed where people think I cannot do anything but one thing, or that they put me in a place to where I'm not allowed to. I won't allow that to happen either, because I love being able to express myself in any way I feel like it.

0: Why would Dolly sing somebody else's song? Dolly is smart, and Dolly knows, she, as a songwriter, she knew a hit song when she heard it.
1: And shaking me up so that all I really know is here you come again.
0: She's known so well as a songwriter, I'm sure that people gave her credit for writing the song, and probably still do to this day.
2: I mean, you'd never know 100%, but this sounded absolutely on the nose like a hit song. And she recorded it, and it was a number one record.
0: And she became that big star almost overnight. The Carson Show, everybody wanted her, and she was funny. I believe it was Carson that asked her why she bought her family's little cabin up in the Tennessee hills. And she said, well, every now and then a girl just wants to go pee off the porch. And that's her.
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3: Well, we've arrived.
4: Ah, looks like a dormitory.
3: Well, it kind of does. Actually, I have three closets in this room, but this one is the most special because this holds all of my stage clothes, and all of these clothes are hand washable. I just put them in the sink in a motel room. I just rinse them out. They're wrinkle-free. I don't have to iron them. Okay, now this is my couch also. This is my bed. And then up here in these cabinets are my wigs. So here's another dolly and another one and another one. And
4: you don't have to look like this. You're very beautiful. You don't have to wear the blonde wigs. You don't have to wear the extreme clothes, right?
3: No, it's certainly a choice. I don't like to be like everybody else. I've often made the statement that I would never stoop so low as to be fashionable. That's the easiest thing in the world to do. So I just decided that I would do something that would at least get the attention. Once they got past the shock of the ridiculous way I looked and all that, then they would see there was parts of me to be appreciated. Show business is a money-making joke, and I just always like telling jokes, you know.
4: But do you ever feel that you're a joke, that people make fun of you?
3: Oh, I know they make fun of me. But actually, all these years, the people, you know, has thought the joke was on me, but it's actually been on the public. I know exactly what I'm doing, and I can change it at any time. There's a lady over here that looks sort of like I used to. I guess it's a lady. Uh-oh, it's a lady.
5: I would like to know who you got to cut your hair.
3: Who I got to cut it?
5: Yes.
3: Well, I just bought it this length.
5: Oh, I see.
6: Playing with Dolly was just such an intense musical experience. We were all so much in love with the songs and the music that you would almost even forget her whole larger-than-life persona. She was really good at reading the audience and knowing how to pace.
7: I'd like to have a bit from all sorts of people, but definitely something from Dolly, which is the communication with the audience, the love for her audience, and the love the audience had for her, obviously. But just to be really spirited and dedicated and just be who you are.
8: I've learned a lot from a lot of people, just being a sponge.
3: Ain't it amazing what some people will do for attention?
8: How to kind of pace yourself, how to put your jokes in with your dialogue, and how to, your timing, your dynamics.
3: And this one with the purple and green and blue hair went like this. And I thought, well, I don't think my fans back home and I don't think my fans here in London would want that to happen to me. So I went like that back. Is that okay?
7: Dolly could do stand-up, I'm sure.
3: I don't take no punk off nobody. I was the original punk rocker.
7: I don't care if I've heard the joke 20 times. I will still laugh because Dolly's delivering it.
9: The time the show's over, I'm just getting started, and it takes me sometimes 3 or 4 hours to come down from just being overexcited. And so sometimes I write my best songs after a performance because of the audience and their reaction.
3: I suppose the last 2 years we've worked about 200 days on the road, which is a lot more than we should work. But I can write pretty good on the road because when we travel from city to city, there's not that much to do.
10: Hello?
11: Tell them I'm not here. Tell
10: She isn't here right now.
11: Dolly's writing all the time. I'll call her on the phone, and she'll say, hey, I'm writing. So I just say, all right, I'll call you back. You know what I mean? I don't want to, you know, stifle her creativity. I've seen her, when someone needs something written quickly, Dolly will go to the bathroom, get a Sharpie, write on a piece of toilet paper, and write a song on there, and come out, and it's ready. She's that quick. That creative. And it's good.
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0: words, she said, "My name is Sandy, and this here is my puppy dog, and his name is Little Andy. Standing in the bitter cold in just a ragged dress, then I asked her to come in, and this is what she said. Ain't you got no gingerbread? Ain't you got no candy? Ain't you got an extra bed for me and Little Andy?"
1: A sad song like "Me and Little Andy" doesn't fit with the persona of the Dolly that I know. But that song in itself is like a little 3-minute short story.
0: "I wondered if you'd let us stay with you."
1: I don't ever remember not doing that song in the show. I think that was always one that we did. You know, part of that, make them laugh, make them cry, scare the hell out of them and go home.
0: "Giddy up, trotty horse, going to the mill. Can we stay the night? If you don't love us, no one will. I promise we won't cry."
2: Dolly's feel for music is, she's like a savant. She has it all here in her head. And she just kind of, I say it, and it's kind of crude, but she just kind of spits out songs.
0: "London Bridge is falling down. My daddy's drunk again in town."
2: She's so versatile. She can deliver all these different styles. She wanders into everybody's lane and somehow pulls it off.
0: "She was just a little girl, not more than 6 or 7.

0: I think Dolly likes to move on. She only likes to chew her tobacco once. I just wanted to bring her to the whole world. And I thought she was a natural actress. She was a little apprehensive about it.
1: I hadn't wanted to do any movies until A Right Thing come along, because I'm not an actress. I've never taken an acting lesson in my life, and you'd have to be something that was pretty much close to me, to my personality. But Jane Fonda came up with this idea to do 9 to 5 about women in the workplace.
2: Why Dolly Parton? What gave you that idea? She's not done a movie in her life, huh?
3: No, but she's... I've been a fan of her music,
2: mm-hmm.
3: And even more particularly of her as a songwriter.
4: It was pow. It was a visceral sense that Dolly Parton had to be a secretary in 9 to 5. I was driving home from having just seen Lily Tomlin for the first time in her one-woman show called Appearing Nightly, and I was totally smitten by Lily. And I said to myself, I don't want to be in a movie, which I was producing, about secretaries unless Lily Tomlin is in it too. Driving home, turn on the radio, Two Doors Down is playing. And I suddenly get an image of Dolly Parton sitting at a typewriter. And I thought, that would be something to have Dolly Parton in her first movie playing a secretary. In a movie that, among many other things, is going to touch upon sexual harassment. She's perfect.
5: And here's to the beginning.
1: When Jane came to me with it, I said, well, this is a good opportunity, but I will only do it if I can write the theme song. So they said, okay. I said, okay. I thought, well, I will do it because Jane Fonda's a huge star and Lily Tomlin was, and that I always thought, well, if it's a big hit, then I'll get, you know, the glory of it like them with Lily and Jane, and if it's a flop, I can blame.
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7: And she just is shocked and amazed that the boss is hitting on her all the time.
8: Mr. Hart, I've told you before, I'm a married woman.
9: And I'm a married man. That's what makes it so perfect.
8: Oh, Mr. Hart.
7: And, of course, all the other girls in the office, they don't like her because they think she's floozy.
8: So you've been telling everybody I'm sleeping with you, huh?
9: No.
8: Well, that explains it. That's why these people treat me like some dime store floozy.
9: No,
8: they think
9: not.
8: I'm screwing the boss.
9: That's not it at all.
8: Oh, and you just love it, don't you? It gives you some sort of cheap thrill, like knocking over pencils and picking
9: up
8: papers.
9: Now, let's don't get excited.
8: Get your scummy hands off of me.
10: Well, it was kind of modeled on her personality. Dolly grew up poor in the sense of material advantages. So she knows what it feels like to be put upon, to be challenged. And I'm sure she's been sexually harassed in her life.
8: Look, I got a gun out there in my purse. And up to now, I've been forgiven and forgetting because of the way I was brought up. But I tell you one thing. If you ever say another word about me or make another indecent proposal, I'm going to get that gun of mine. And I'm going to change you from a rooster to a hen with one shot.
11: It was fun. It was such a joy to make. But I wasn't intimidated by them because, like I say, I have all these sisters, too. I have all these sisters and aunts. I love women. You know, it's like I know the nature of women. So it's just like having two new girlfriends.
7: We just liked each other, and we had an automatic camaraderie. I think we each fancied we were lighting up the room. I used to say each one of us thought we were the one in the middle. Jane was so political, so active. I was a lesbian, and so Dolly naturally thought she was in the middle.
10: You cannot finish a day with Dolly without laughing so hard that you have to cross your legs.
7: When we were starting 9 to 5, we were trying to get really chummy. And we went to the Beverly Hills Hotel and we had 2 or 3 pajama parties. But Dolly, I don't remember Dolly ever really confiding anything to us. She just sets a boundary for herself. I've never seen Dolly without a wig. To this day, I've never seen Dolly without her hair.
10: You know, during the entire time that I was with her, when she came out of her bedroom, she was done. It was all, you know, I never saw her without her regalia. She's an utter professional. I was very impressed.
11: When I said I want to write the theme song, I'd read the script, but I wanted to get a feel for what was going on the set. They just do a few lines a day sometimes, and I'm just such an antsy little person. I'm just like a wiggle worm. I can't be still. So here I am in my trailer waiting for lights to be set up, and I thought, what am I going to do? I thought, well, I guess I'll write songs. So I would just walk around on the set. You know, I wear acrylic nails, and I thought, well, I'm going to, you know, I would play the nails, and I'd come up with little things that I would see on the set, like a tumble out of bed and a stumble to the kitchen. Pour myself a cup, and I thought, wow, that sounds like a typewriter.
10: One memorable moment that Lily and I talk about from time to time was the morning

0: Jane said, oh, we love it, we love it. You got to finish, you got to finish it. So I kind of spread it out on purpose so it'd be kind of like one of our little fun things, our little hobby of what did you write tonight, what did you write? And I had 100 verses on that I didn't use just because I was writing about everything, even comedy, even stuff that I knew wasn't going to be used, just real things that happened. When I had to narrow it down to do it as a record, I brought all the women on the show to come in and sing background on it. And I played Nails. And on the record, it says Nails by me.
1: But they let you dream just to watch them shatter. You're just a step on the boss man's ladder. But you got dreams he'll never take away.
2: A song like 9 to 5, everyone could relate to.
1: Waiting for the day your ship.
2: And from a woman's standpoint, like, a lot of those lyrics are so, like, they're kind of hitting on some hot buttons that we're still talking about today. Any song that has the word living in it, L-I-V-I-N, apostrophe, is a country song.
3: You know, pop, it's popular. It's popular. So she made country music. She gave it a wider audience, you know, made it even more popular.
4: You would think that I would deserve fair promotion.
5: 9 to 5 was very successful. I think it was the second highest grossing film of the year, which was remarkable for a woman-led film.
4: 9 to 5, yeah, they got to win.
5: Being in 9 to 5 just showed Dolly's versatility. She was a big musical star, and now a movie audience with a huge hit as 9 to 5 was just makes her better. A queen, an empress.

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They don't come to see me be me. They come to see me be them. And so I'm busy trying to enjoy my own self, but trying to give them what they need.

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And it's why people love her. And it's why, you know, when we've been in public with her, her fans will drive for hours to be where she is. I've been with a lot of big movie stars. I've never seen the devotion that her fans have for her in anyone else. It's quite extraordinary.

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The light doesn't happen without the dark, so that's got to be there somewhere. How much of it she would like to reveal or needs

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2: Trade talks, tariffs, and troubled waters. I'm Mike Vaccaro, News Nation Washington Bureau Chief. Canadian Prime Minister Mark Carney responding to President Trump's order renaming Lake Ontario to Lake America, saying that Canadians know that America is changing in regard to trade and foreign policy, and the naming reality, as he puts it, means the name remains the same, Lake Ontario. It comes as a deadline looms for retaliatory tariffs on U.S. goods beginning September 8th, amid an escalating trade war between the two countries. The Canadian tariffs rise as much as 50% on American exports of steel, aluminum, agricultural equipment, and more. In total, about 700 U.S. products with a value of around $20 billion will be subject to the new levies. This, as President Trump says, the U.S. will hike tariffs on cars, automotive parts, and trucks coming in from Canada beginning on January 1st. I'm Mike Vaccaro, and this is the News Nation Political Minute.
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14: 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Hopefully, that's what we get more of.

0: You can't live as much as I've lived and be willing to give and express yourself as much as I do to the public. You can't even give yourself away that much without really suffering a great deal of sorrow.
1: She's very vulnerable, I think. I think she's vulnerable to the fame. If I've seen anything that wears her down, it's that. It's the constant having to be Dolly.
2: Around this time, RCA dropped Dolly's contract, and that was a real blow. She had been with them for decades, and yet she wasn't

0: selling anymore.
1: I guess the music business, the public, had become oversaturated with Dolly Parton. She was everywhere for a while.
2: You know, a lot of times when you get burned out, you quit, but I think in her case, she reset and kind of got back to her roots.

0: Precious, fragile, little thing.
1: I still felt like I had as much passion about it as I ever did. And if I ever was any good, that I was as good as I ever was. So I thought, you know, I can't give up on this. So we decided that we were going to do some more traditional things, and I was just going to kind of manage myself. I said, I'm going to do my music if I have to just pay for it and set it out of the trunk of my car. I was sitting with Steve Buckingham, my friend and my producer. He'd produced several of my records. And he said, I read a very interesting thing in the magazine that they asked the fans who they would most like to hear do a bluegrass album. And they said, me. And I said, really? And he said, yeah, you were like number one on that whole chart, that you were the person they'd like. I said, well, let's just do one.
0: Leaving you.
2: I think when we first heard that she was going to do a bluegrass record, that it made sense to me, because this is that kind of music, that's where she came from.
3: John Henry walked through the tunnel, had his cap on by his side.
2: Bluegrass music is a cousin of country music, because they both started in the same place with the people playing on the back porches, fiddles and banjos and guitars.
1: First awareness of music in general, my people were very, very musical. My mother's people, they all played some sort of musical instrument. And it was mostly old mountain music, the old world stories where people carried the messages of the world in song. All of that stuff that were brought over by our ancestors was just embedded in my soul. I call it my Smoky Mountain DNA. That's why I think, you know, that style of music is still my favorite, and I think that I do that better than any other music that I do.
2: Bluegrass music is about moonshining or being lonesome for home. You know, missing mother, tragedies.
4: Sitting on

Tennessee Mountain Home is almost the anthem of what I would say bluegrass music is trying to get out. It's all about, I want to go back home. It's at a quick tempo. The music chugs along with these words floating over top of it that are, you know, just tearing your heart out.

0: I kind of see Dolly Parton, for as long as I can remember, singing bluegrass music. That's why it was seemingly effortless for her to do a couple of bluegrass records.
1: That's a hummingbird.
0: She just unplugged the bass.
1: I'm going to go over here and just kind of sit at the piano. I'm not going to play it. I'm just going to sit at it.
2: As we were going to the studio every day to cut this record,

0: record, she would show up early, and she was cooking again. She would cook and bring all this food to the studio, and we didn't have to leave, and we were totally happy, a whole bunch of country people in there, you know. I think she was happy. I think she was with her flock.
1: I thought, well, what am I going to call my bluegrass album? And I wanted to say bluegrass, but I didn't want it to be hokey. So I thought, the grass is blue. I'm going to call it The Grass is Blue. And I thought, well, what am I going to say about the grass is blue? We all know grass is green. But I thought, well, I'll have to write a sad song to, you know, like being blue. So I was in my trailer, in my bus, and I just started writing this song, and all of a sudden I thought, well, if the grass is green, the grass is blue, I will write opposite. I'll start to, you know, I'll make everything in the whole song an opposite. And the rivers flow backwards and my tears are dry. Swans hate the water and eagles can't fly. You know, I thought, oh, this is good. So I just kept on doing that. And then I came up with a real singable bluegrass for bluegrass harmonies in the courses and the rivers, you know, with the melody. So by the time I got finished with it, I called Steve Buckingham. I said, look, you got to come over here. I think I've got our song. I think I've got our song written. And he loved it. And so it's one of my favorite songs that I've ever written.

The Grass is Blue is a really sophisticated song, both musically and lyrically. It's from the perspective of someone who has just been broken up with and is devastated and can't see a way forward. And the only way that she can cope is to pretend that the opposite of everything is true. Dolly weaves these together in an amazing way to demonstrate the effort that it takes to overcome this kind of heartbreak.

0: backwards. She started singing, and all the cold chills would just go up your back.
1: The mountains are level.
0: And it was just like, oh, man, there's my whole life, you know, in one sound, in a person's voice.
1: But I'm perfectly fine now, and I don't miss you.
2: What I've always said about Dolly's voice is that she uses her voice as if it's an instrument. So I'm trying to use my instrument as if it's her voice.

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0: But I really think that was very effective in the song, and I thought that out carefully. I've never gone where anybody expected me to go, and I do that often in my songs. You might think you know me, but I might surprise you.
1: My book club president says reading is, quote, not a competition. 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
19: After 1991 to about 2004, I think she was more considered kind of like a heritage artist. But I thought, hey, this woman's a superstar icon. We have to market this differently. She hadn't had a manager for 17 years prior to me. So she was very reluctant. She's like, who's this young punk trying to tell me what to do? You know, that doesn't go over well.
20: Blue smoke climbing up the mountain, blue smoke winding round the bend.
21: I knew she needed a guy like that, that could come on and take her on and spar with her and do the yin and the yang that she likes.
22: Oh, he's doing good. I think he's right.

0: put tickets on sale 6 months in advance. We sold 14 arenas out in 60 minutes. I put another 7 shows on sale, and we sold 21 shows out.
1: Oh, clickety, clickety, clickety, glad to stay on track and never look back.
0: It was massive. I mean, the largest solo tour that she had ever done in the history of her career. I think in recent years that she's getting more credibility from being a songwriter. The songs that she does have have been some of the biggest. I mean, I Will Always Love You and Jolene and 9 to 5. I mean, they're just staples. You know what I mean? The audiences range from 3 years old to 70 years old. And I can tell you that when those songs come on, there's just nobody that doesn't know it on a global level.
2: Whoa, whoa, roll with me now.
3: I grew up in the country, so this mud ain't nothing new to me.

Colors is my favorite song because it really covers a lot of ground. First of all, it's about my mother, who I loved dearly. It's about confidence. It's about bullying. It's about acceptance.

0: I think about where I am now compared to where I've been, where I came from, and how much I have achieved. And that is my philosophy, that little song. It's okay to be different. You know, it's okay to not be like everybody else. In fact, it's not only not okay, it's wonderful that you are who you are. Things are different once you become a star. But I wanted to be a star, and I don't complain about that now because I appreciate the fact that people know me and recognize me. I wanted to be seen. I wanted to be recognized. I wanted to be appreciated for what I do. Okay, I'm good to go. But it's so different now, the business, than when it was when I was a girl here in Nashville. I'm so happy that I was one of those old-timers that really got to grow with it and know what it was really about to really build a career, not necessarily have someone else build one for you and just hand it to you.
1: Ladies and gentlemen, celebrating 50 years as a member of the Grand Ole Opry, please welcome Dolly Parton.
0: Just resting your butts.
2: That woman's not retiring. There's no reason for her to retire. She's still writing songs. She's got like over 1,000 songs people haven't heard. She has Dollywood. You know, she's making movies. She's not going anywhere anytime soon. And when she decides that, I bet we're never even going to know. It's like, I bet Dolly's just going to disappear.
0: I've had a wonderful life. I have so many people to thank, but none more than you, my fans. So this is a song I like to end my show with, and it kind of course it was written for other reasons, but it says the perfect thing to you.

0: there will always be country music. I do believe that people will search out those songs like the Jolene's, hopefully, or the I Will Always Love You's, or the Hank Williams songs and all those great songs, because they are the stories that people naturally live. They are your true feelings. It's about love and heartache and family and poverty. So I think that there'll always be that simplicity that people need, because the world is so complicated. I think that country music kind of simplifies simplicity, and we're going to always need that the crazier the whole world gets. But I will always love you.
1: She can see into people. She's deep. We're all unique, but she's more unique than anybody else.
0: I hope life treats you kind.

0: 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The frantic search and rescue effort underway. Live details in just minutes. Plus, the U.S. strikes Iran, taking out two rocket launchers along the Strait of Hormuz. The IRGC now saying the U.S. will pay for this attack on both economic and military fronts. What this means for the future of the war. Plus, by-the-minute update from the battlefield.
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0: NASA's newest telescope successfully launches into space. Experts hopeful the findings can unlock clues about energy, dark matter, and what's really out there. And a Missouri college junior, described as a talented and kind young man, dies after playing in a football game. What we're learning about his death and why it is renewing health concerns for players as the season begins. Plus, Lindsay Clancy, the mom who admitted to killing her three children, may learn her fate as soon as tomorrow. What we can expect inside the courtroom.
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0: Good evening, everyone. Thank you for joining us. I'm Hannah Doba. Right now, tensions boiling over in the Middle East. News Nation confirming that Iran is launching strikes against U.S. forces stationed in Jordan. Officials tell us none of the missiles have made any impact after being intercepted by U.S. forces. This comes hours after the United States struck Iranian rocket launchers near the Strait of Hormuz. Let's take a live look.

0: outside the White House tonight as we track the latest on these attacks against U.S. forces overseas. But first, the urgent search underway right now in the Grand Canyon. You can see the aftermath of flash floods sweeping through the canyon earlier today. Park officials confirming moments ago the body of a 46-year-old man has been recovered. Right now, at least 15 people are missing, dozens more having to be evacuated. This is a very active situation tonight. News Nation's Bennett Haberle is tracking the devastation and the missing. Bennett, this is moving very quickly as well. Fill us in.
1: Yeah, it certainly is, Hannah. Just within the past hour, as you mentioned, we learned that that recovery effort had been completed for that 46-year-old man and near the Colorado River, and that the medical examiner was on site there. No other details about his identity have been provided at this hour by the Park Service. As for the search and rescue and recovery efforts, those certainly are ongoing. We learned that this flash flooding has also caused significant damage to a main water line that supplies water from the canyon for use in the park. This leaves the national park with limited water reserves and adds another layer of complexity to this situation. The flash flooding began yesterday in Bright Angel Canyon and Phantom Branch areas of the Grand Canyon National Park. The flooding was so significant, according to the National Park Service, it washed out several footpaths, prompted dozens of people to be evacuated. This is just some of the video from the affected areas, which included the inner canyon along the Bright Angel Creek. You can see what appears to be a structure of some sort floating in that rush of water. As of this morning, 62 people were evacuated, including hikers who had to be airlifted out of the area. The National Park Service is still trying to locate 15 people who were unaccounted for and feared missing. They are asking for information, trying to help locate them, including hikers or backpackers who were in that area or camping and had camping reservations within the national park. They're asking for those who have that information to come forward. And that includes people who may have been on the trailheads in the Bright Angel Creek Canyon, along with other trailheads, or were staying in the area that's known as the Box, north of the Phantom Branch. Now, the National Park Service said nearly all of the footbridges in some of those sections of the Grand Canyon were completely destroyed. There's been additional concern today about additional rainfall, debris, and falling rocks. By the way, Arizona's Governor Katie Hobbs put out a message tonight saying that her heart is with the family and loved ones and every person who's unaccounted for, adding that state emergency management officials are supporting the National Park Service in those search and recovery efforts. Hannah?
0: Yeah, this is a developing story. I know you'll keep us posted. Bennett Haberle live in our studios tonight. Bennett, thank you. Sure. Let's head overseas. Let's go to Nepal. I believe we're taking a live look there as a new flooding risk emerges in the already torn region. Authorities urging locals to remain on high alert after water levels in a local river rose, increasing the risk of it overfilling. That was the fear yesterday. And as we see dramatic video of people being rescued from the mud, more and more deaths are also being announced. At this hour, authorities say 800 people are dead, with more than 3,000 still missing, an urgent search by authorities to find those still lost. And look at this. The stories coming out of the region are just endless. In one of the areas worst hit by the floods, a group of school children were able to survive the floods because of quick thinking by their teacher, telling them to quickly evacuate. You see their book bags left behind, covered in mud. Most of the children at the school survived. And of course, we are closely monitoring the story and will bring you updates as soon as they develop. Let's come back stateside now. Once again, the war in Iran is escalating tonight after the U.S. has launched its first known strikes against Iran in more than a month. The strikes targeted two Iranian launchers on Larak Island that U.S. officials say were preparing to deploy sea mines into the Strait of Hormuz. Iran now retaliating, launching missiles at U.S. forces in Jordan. So far, those missiles have been intercepted with no significant impact. Hannah Brandt, she's live at the White House with the very latest. Hannah, good evening.
2: Hannah, good evening. Yeah, as you noted, this is all important because these are the first known U.S. strikes against Iran in more than a month. So what we're seeing is some renewed fighting in this conflict, because tonight we're also learning Iran is retaliating with strikes of its own. Here's what we know about how all of this broke out. It started earlier today when we learned that from a U.S. official that the U.S. saw the Islamic Revolutionary Guard Corps was preparing to launch those rockets with sea mines into the Strait of Hormuz. And so that official says U.S. forces responded by striking two Iranian launchers on Larak Island. You're taking a look at it there on your map. It's a small island in the Strait of Hormuz right off the coast of Iran there. And CENTCOM spokesman Captain Tim Hawkins sent me a statement where he said, in part about these new strikes, U.S. forces are monitoring the area closely and remain prepared to protect the free flow of commerce through this essential waterway. Now, Iran did retaliate with attacks of its own tonight. I'm told those were launched at U.S. forces in Jordan. That source describing it to me as just a few missiles fired in their direction, though so far we're told those missiles have been intercepted by American forces, meaning there has not been a significant impact so far. And mines in the Strait of Hormuz, I would note, which is what started all of this, those have been a persistent issue throughout the conflict. U.S. forces have repeatedly worked to clear them to try to get traffic in the strait flowing at pre-conflict levels again. And it was just last week that President Trump claimed CENTCOM had removed all of the mines from the strait.
3: The U.S. military has achieved a major milestone in the Strait of Hormuz. We have successfully cleared sea mines in the Strait's international shipping lanes that were laid months ago by Iran's Islamic Revolutionary Guard Corps. Internationally recognized transit routes in the Strait are free of Iranian sea mines thanks to the incredible work of the U.S. military.
2: And the war with Iran did just pass the six-month mark. The Trump administration in recent days imposed some new economic pressure on Iran, sort of shifting strategy as it tries to end this conflict. We are expecting Treasury Secretary Scott Bessent to sanction another bank this week as part of that effort, Hannah.
0: Hannah, thank you for that update. I also want to ask you about a report the Pentagon is not happy about. It's from the Washington Post about military staffing in the Mideast. What do you know about that?
2: Well, the Pentagon's top spokesperson earlier today got into a pretty fiery back and forth with journalists who were involved in this new report, which says that top military leaders have disagreed with Secretary Hegseth extending the large-scale operations in this war. That report, it came from the Washington Post. And they said top military leaders disagreed with the secretary's recent orders to extend the deployment of 50,000 U.S. troops in the Middle East. Specifically, the reports say the heads of U.S. European Command, U.S. Pacific Command, and U.S. Southern Command, along with the Navy's top admiral, warned it's unsustainable, and they responded to the orders with what's known as non-concurs, essentially notifying Secretary Hegseth they disagree with him on this. And these are some top military leaders making this report potentially pretty meaningful. Pentagon spokesman Sean Parnell, though, pushed back on the reporting. He says that publishing highly classified assessments is a crime and a betrayal. He also said much of the story is inaccurate, though he wasn't specific about what details he was calling false. And notably, Parnell did also write that non-concurs are standard. The secretary sees them constantly. Now, I would note leaking classified information, it is a crime for government employees, but the Supreme Court did rule decades ago that the First Amendment protects journalists' right to publish classified information that's of the public interest, Hannah.
0: An important distinction there. Hannah Brandt, live at the White House tonight. Thank you for that report, Hannah. And for more on the war with Iran, I'm joined by Wesley Clark, retired U.S. general and the former Supreme Allied Commander in Europe and head of all NATO forces. Always a privilege, General. Welcome back. I want to pick up where Hannah left off. The U.S. has struck Iran for the first time in weeks. Not surprisingly, Iran almost immediately retaliated. What does the decision to start striking again tell you where the war is headed currently?
4: I think right now we're in a very low-level tit-for-tat phase. The United States is taking credit for partially opening the strait. This is what Admiral Cooper was talking about. President Trump made the statement. Naturally, Iran doesn't like this because it erodes their bargaining leverage. So they're going to try to close the strait again. So we're on the alert for that. So our surveillance picked up the fact they were going to launch these rockets. So we took the rockets out. They feel required to retaliate. They did. Obviously, it wasn't much of a retaliation. These were probably relatively obsolescent missiles. They do force us to expend our Patriots, which is not a good thing. And we'll just have to see where it goes. But as we continue to work the strait, and the more we open the strait, the more the Iranians are going to resist this to try to maintain their leverage for any future negotiations. So we've got to get some diplomacy in this thing, or we're going to be back to a really heavy shooting war.
0: So last time I spoke to you, you mentioned the Strait of Hormuz was a center of gravity. We know Iran is damaged, but obviously they're still threatening the strait. We heard from Hannah, they're deploying sea mines into the strait. So is our military strategy working thus far, 6 months in?
4: So I think Admiral Cooper and his Central Command have done a great job of identifying the Iranian resources that are going to be used to block the strait. They've reportedly cleared most of the mines out of it. They say all the mines, but of course, that's an ongoing process because the Iranians are going to continue to try to mine it, as they did today. And so that's why we're going to continue to strike. Now, the question is, as we continue to erode their leverage, their control over the strait, what will their response be? So we're trying to put economic pressure on them. They're going to respond by putting military pressure on us, either on the strait or going after U.S. forces or maybe even attacking our friends and allies in the region.
0: I want to ask you about that Washington Post report that Hannah mentioned, that senior military leaders are warning Secretary Hegseth that a large-scale operation against Iran may not be sustainable. How significant is that when commanders start raising those kind of warnings?
4: Well, I think it's very significant. But on the other hand, this is the war that we're in right now. And so everything's got to be done by the Pentagon to accelerate the replenishment of our missile, precision-guided strike, our anti-missile forces, and so forth. And we've got to focus on what we're dealing with right now, which is the problem with Iran. So I know when I was NATO commander and we were going after the Serbs in Kosovo and in Serbia, we did take aircraft that were assigned to other areas. And those commanders objected. They said, I need these for my war plans. Yeah, true, they did. But there wasn't a war there. So I think this is also the same thing, except that it's a little more serious because especially on the part of the Navy, we're really hurting right now in our Navy. We just don't have the same level of forces we did 20 years ago. We don't have as many ships. Some of these ships are deploying partially manned. They've been out to sea for a long time. You know, we left the two destroyers who were escorting the Lincoln. We left them at sea. Okay, it's hardship. But it's not only hardship on the sailors. These ships need to come in for replenishment, for repairs and other things. And we're hard-pressed in the Navy. That's just a fact. So the hardest thing to sustain here is probably going to be the blockade.
0: Sir, I'm running out of time, but I want to ask you, with the economic sanctions and now these military strikes, do you think these two strategies will complement each other, or is it sending mixed signals to Iran?
4: I think it's just a matter of this is sort of the best we can do right now, and we hope we can sustain it, and we hope it breaks their spirit, especially with the economic sanctions. We know there's splits in the Iranian government. We know some want to hang it up and others want to accelerate and enlarge the conflict. So we're putting the pressure on. We're trying to get the straits open. That's an economic mission, not just a military mission. And we're trying to put the squeeze economically on Iran without a lot of attacks on civilian targets. So I think it's a sort of minimal strategy that we can go forward with, but I think it's the best that the administration can do right now.
0: General Wesley Clark, we always appreciate your time and contact, sir. Thank you so much. We'll see you soon.
4: Thank you.
0: Let's switch gears. An exciting day in space for NASA as they've successfully launched the Nancy Grace Roman Telescope. That will show us more of our galaxy than we've ever seen before. Now, this scope is equipped with the highest technology, capable of capturing panoramic cosmic views at ranges and speeds higher than any other scope. Its potential is limitless, with the possibility of even uncovering new planets. News Nation's Courtney Friel. She has more on Roman. Courtney, it's an exciting day. What more do we know?
5: It is very cool, Henna. You know, it's as big as a tour bus with a refrigerator-sized antenna. And now Roman is on its way to catalog supernovas, analyze dark matter, and

0: hopefully answer NASA's main question, are we alone in the universe?
1: 4, 3, 2, 1, ignition, and liftoff. Go Falcon Heavy and go Roman Space Telescope.
0: Textbook liftoff, Sunday morning from Cape Canaveral, Florida, a SpaceX Falcon Heavy rocket. Destination, about 1,000,000 miles away from Earth in deep space. Folded up inside, the massive infrared camera that bears a name near and dear to NASA's heart, the Nancy Grace Roman Telescope, carrying the name of a pioneer of space exploration and the hopes that her legacy helps bring our understanding of the universe to a level we've never known before.
2: It's going to measure dark energy, which kind of powers the universe, and that will allow us to finally kind of explain our universe and understand our place in it. Not only that, it's going to find a whole ton, like, you know, tens of thousands of exoplanets, planets that we don't even know are there, billions of galaxies, tens of billions of stars.
0: The telescope headed toward deep space right now is 100 times more powerful, more capable, and with a wider view than any instrument NASA has put up into space. It won't just take pretty pictures, it will make maps of the expanding universe and help solve the scientific world's mysteries about dark matter and whether we Earthlings are really alone in the cosmos. The telescope, nicknamed simply Roman, needs about 3 months to travel before getting to work. It's a journey that started today. This is also a story of human achievement. NASA paying tribute to Nancy Grace Roman, the agency's first ever chief astronomer, whose vision in the 1960s and 70s led to the revolutionary Hubble program and put eyes on unseen parts of outer space. The spacecraft carrying Roman's namesake, NASA hopes, will redefine the very concept of discovery.
3: I mean, this goes to the heart of what we do to try and answer the question, are we alone? And are we alone in our own solar system, let alone the galaxy around us? It's just a really exciting time at NASA.
0: Indeed. Since the 90s, more than 6,000 exoplanets have been cataloged. NASA predicts Roman could discover up to 100,000 new planets outside of our solar system and see if any of these distant worlds could possibly be habitable. Hannah, back to you.
4: The James Webb Telescope have sent us back so many incredible images. I heard this telescope is even stronger. I can't wait to see what it beams down.
0: Courtney
4: Friel, thank you so much. All right, let's come back to Earth. Tragedy on the sidelines, a young college football player dying just moments after scoring a touchdown. What his teammates are saying tonight. Plus, jurors returning in just hours for deliberations in the Lindsey Clancy trial. That and more ahead on Prime. We'll see you.
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7: This young lady is not guilty of the killing of her children because she was suffering from a disease and defect.
8: She left them discarded on the basement floor like broken toys because she was done playing the game. You know, to a moral certainty, she is guilty.
9: We saw emotional closing arguments from both the prosecution and defense in the murder trial of Lindsay Clancy last week. Jurors are preparing to return tomorrow for deliberations. But one of the central questions remains, what was Lindsay Clancy's mental state at the time of the killings? In the latest Truth of the Matter, I talk about the Clancy trial with therapist Jenna Overbaugh. She specializes in OCD and maternal mental health. She broke down the difference between postpartum OCD and postpartum psychosis and how doctors and families can recognize when intrusive thoughts may signal a true emergency. Here's part of that conversation.
10: Jenna, we know postpartum depression affects one in seven mothers. That's a high statistic. What does the public misunderstand about it? Why has the Clancy case struck such a nerve with so many people?
11: People misunderstand so much about postpartum depression and postpartum mental health conditions in general. First and foremost, we still see sometimes people referring to this as postpartum. Yeah. You know, oh, she had postpartum. Postpartum is a time frame in one's life. Postpartum in and of itself is not a mental health condition. So that in and of itself is a big misconception. We have to get better at saying postpartum depression or postpartum anxiety, postpartum OCD, postpartum psychosis, so on and so forth. I think one major reason why so many people are resonating with this Lindsay Clancy case is that they do see elements, not of course the whole picture, but they see elements of themselves in her. The intrusive thoughts that come in out of nowhere that are very scary. The fearfulness of, I believe Lindsay had said that she, when her daughter would get a stomach ache, she would worry that her daughter would get cancer. A lot of us as parents can make a mountain out of a molehill like that. The careful documentation of the sleep schedules and of the bottle feeds and all that for the nanny. So many women see themselves in that. Yeah. And, you know, it's, we see these little sprinklings of ourselves in her, and it makes us wonder, for better or for worse, you know, like, could that have been us? And could that be us? And so it's really opening up this conversation, obviously in a really tragic way.

0: of murdering her three children? Is she guilty of manslaughter, or is she not guilty due to lack of criminal responsibility? We saw the judge on Thursday add the manslaughter instruction for the jury. But John, if you can explain how this might impact the deliberations for the jury members.
1: Yeah, Hannah, I think it's really difficult for them to find manslaughter in this case. It looks like you've got kind of two choices if you're on the jury. Is this premeditated murder, first degree, where Lindsay Clancy, you know, sent her husband out to get dinner and then she strangled her three young children in the basement with premeditation and deliberation? Or was she suffering from basically being bipolar, a psychosis, postpartum psychosis at the time where she heard voices, she didn't know what she was doing, someone she thought was telling her to kill her children and to commit suicide? So those are two very different viewpoints. But I don't think manslaughter can really fix in there for the jury. I think it's an either or. It's either first degree or she was insane. I think the unusual aspect of this case, under Massachusetts law, the prosecution's got to prove beyond a reasonable doubt that she was sane at the time she killed her children, and it's without dispute that she killed her children. I think the real question is her mental capacity. Did she know what she was doing? Did she know right from wrong? But if she didn't know right from wrong, I think it's a clear case of premeditated murder.
0: We know the jury will resume their deliberations tomorrow. This is very emotional. It's been an emotional trial. Many in the courtroom say they saw jury members crying, wiping away tears during closing arguments. We're on day three now, John, of these deliberations. Can you paint us a picture of what happens in that jury room during such difficult trials that the entire country is watching?
1: Absolutely, the entire country is watching. And long trials, you know, jurors get close to each other. They eat meals with each other. They spend a lot of time in the courtroom together. But this has probably got a divided jury. I'm sure some on the one hand say, look, this is just horrible. I can't get over the fact that she killed her three young children. And then I'm sure a number of the jurors have been really caught up in the medicine of this. Was she sane at the time? And after all, much of this case has been played on the defense's playing field. There have been experts for both the prosecution and the defense talked about her mental state. What did she know at the time? Was she insane? Was she basically suffering from this psychosis or something much less than that? And so that's where the battlefield has been in this case, but that's where the defense wants it to be. But I bet it's a very divided jury at this point. The longer it goes, I think there's a real chance of a mistrial in this case that they can't come to an agreement, because I think this is going to be a long deliberation. It's already been a day and a half. I think it could go for a part of this week.
0: Yeah, we'll see if we see a verdict this week. Let's move on to the murder trial of Duane Keefe D. Davis. For our viewers, he's the person accused of killing Tupac. Closing arguments begin Monday. What stood out to you in the last few days from the prosecution and the defense?
1: Well, it's an unusual case. The prosecution says, look, the defendant has basically admitted to this. Mr. Davis has written a book. He said he handed a gun back to somebody in the backseat who killed Tupac Shakur in 1996. He's talked to the police about it. He's talked on a number of podcast-type interviews. And then the defense has an unusual defense. They say, hey, look, he wasn't telling the truth when he said all these things. He didn't kill him. He wasn't part of that. He wasn't the shot caller. The prosecution says he was the shot caller. I think it's a challenge for the defense because they've got to say, look, he really wasn't telling the truth when he had all these interviews. Don't convict him. And if he's admitted to it, I think that's going to be powerful evidence. Particularly, one of those interviews was with law enforcement, and I think that could tell the tale in that case.
0: John, if this was you prosecuting the case, how would you convince the jury to convict Davis in Monday's closing arguments? To your point, as they're relying on a very small piece of evidence from the memoir and those interviews you mentioned.
1: And I'd say, look, ladies and gentlemen of the jury, he has admitted to this case, and he's admitted to killing him or being the shot caller on a number of occasions. He spoke to law enforcement, and he admitted to it, and then he's continued to admit to it. And it's been a very consistent story that he had a gun, he handed it back to somebody in the backseat who brutally slayed Tupac Shakur in 1996. So his own words convict him. We don't have to corroborate that. If he's admitted to it, open and shut case.
0: Open and shut case. We will see if that's what the jury thinks as well. Attorney John Fishwick, we always appreciate your time. Thank you.
1: Thank you.
2: At this point, it's not even really thinking about the season. You know, this is bigger than football.
3: So our hearts are heavy, and we just appreciate all the support that we have received from the greater community.
0: From touchdowns to tragedy, a Missouri community grieving tonight after a college junior dies during a football game. What we're learning about his death tonight. That's next.

0: Want to catch some catchphrases?
1: Oh, yes, Master.
2: Oh, for Pete's sake.
3: This is a big one. Me and Aunt Elizabeth, I'm coming to join you, honey.
0: Here's Johnny. You won't be able to get them out of your head.
4: Nanu.
2: She can kiss my grits.
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0: And that's a good thing.
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8: Trade talks, tariffs, and troubled waters. I'm Mike Vaccaro, News Nation Washington Bureau Chief. Canadian Prime Minister Mark Carney responding to President Trump's order renaming Lake Ontario to Lake America, saying that Canadians know that America is changing in regard to trade and foreign policy, and the naming reality, as he puts it, means the name remains the same, Lake Ontario. It comes as a deadline looms for retaliatory tariffs on U.S. goods beginning September 8th, amid an escalating trade war between the two countries. The Canadian tariffs rise as much as 50% on American exports of steel, aluminum, agricultural equipment, and more. In total, about 700 U.S. products with a value of around $20 billion will be subject to the new levies. This, as President Trump says, the U.S. will hike tariffs on cars, automotive parts, and trucks coming in from Canada beginning on January 1st. I'm Mike Vaccaro, and this is the News Nation Political Minute.
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10: Welcome back on the Sunday night, everyone. We're going to go back to that breaking news. Significant flash flooding in part of the Grand Canyon, leading to at least 15 people missing, dozens more evacuated. The National Park Service now confirming a 46-year-old man is dead. Arizona Governor Hobbs confirming the Department of Emergency of Military Affairs is aiding in search and rescue efforts tonight. At least 62 have been evacuated, including hikers, who had to be airlifted out of the area. The NPS saying tonight the floods also damaged the only pipeline that supplies water from the canyon to the park. Tourists are barred from staying overnight at Grand Canyon National Park starting tomorrow. The park asking nearby residents to conserve water. Flooding beginning in Bright Angel Creek.

0: yesterday, altering the landscape and appearing to create a new river rapid where the creek previously flowed, washing away footbridges and campsites. Anyone with any information about the missing people is urged to contact the National Park Service. Of course, we will continue to monitor the situation and bring you any updates as soon as they come in. We're also continuing to follow the tragic death of 20-year-old collegiate football player Mika Joe Barnett. Barnett, a player for Division II school, William Jewell, collapsed on the sidelines just moments after scoring a touchdown. The entire community in mourning for the young player, as his cause of death is yet to be revealed. News Nation's Bennett Haberly has that report.
1: Moments after scoring this touchdown during Saturday's game, junior running back Mika Joe Barnett suffered a medical emergency. A law enforcement official said paramedics and EMS were on standby at the college and treated Barnett on the sideline before he was transported to a hospital and pronounced dead. It's not immediately clear what caused his death. Saturday evening, the William Jewell College campus turned out to remember the young man teammates described as a leader. One of them said, right now, it's hard to think about anything other than Barnett.
2: At this point, it's not even really thinking about the season. You know, this is bigger than football. And he was bigger than football.
3: So our hearts are heavy, and we just appreciate all the support that we have received from the greater community.
1: According to research from the UNC Chapel Hill's National Center for Catastrophic Sports Injury Research, there were 11 recorded deaths among football players last year. Six of them were medical related.
4: Yeah, deaths in sport happen way more often than any of us, let alone any parent, actually wants to hear. So we know there's approximately 2,000 deaths that have happened in the last 30 or 40 years or so.
1: Old Dominion University professor Samantha Scarnio-Miller studies sports-related injuries and deaths and says what happened to Barnett should serve as a reminder to the public at large and to schools that they need to pay closer attention and be prepared.
4: Kids are dying in sports across the nation, across levels of play, and we need to figure out ways to make sports safer, and we need to figure out ways to implement the things that we've already figured out. Athletic trainers on every sideline, emergency action plan written, implemented. Everybody knows what to do.
0: All right, thanks to Bennett Haberly for that report. Now, for the first time in months, the U.S. and Iran launching strikes against each other. What officials are telling News Nation tonight. That's next.
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0: Welcome back, everyone. Two people had to be rescued by the Coast Guard last week after their boat ran aground near Bulls Bay, South Carolina. Look at this video. It was posted on X. The U.S. Coast Guard Southeast says an MH-65 Dolphin helicopter was dispatched on Monday to aid those on board the vessel. The crew successfully airlifting those on board to nearby airports for medical treatment. Luckily, no injuries were reported. Incredible job by the Coast Guard. Tonight, for the first time in a month, the United States and Iran have exchanged strikes with each other. U.S. forces struck two Iranian launchers on Larak Island. That's according to Central Command. They say that Islamic Revolutionary Guard Corps forces were preparing to launch rockets with sea mines into the strait, causing the U.S. to strike. Iran then responded to those strikes, saying the attack will, quote, result in punishment of the aggressor. Hours later, they launched an attack on U.S. forces in Jordan. For more, let's bring in our panel. We're joined by Democratic strategist Kurt Bardella and Republican strategist Matt Klink. Gentlemen, always good to see you. Happy Sunday night. Kurt, for the first time, a member of Iran's leadership is admitting that President Trump's sanctions on the country is impacting their economy. This is the quote from him. Some say sanctions have no effect at all. To those people, I really don't know what to say. We are in a war situation and we must accept these wartime conditions, end quote. So is it safe to say Treasury Secretary Scott Bessent's plan for economic asphyxiation, that's his quote, is working in Iran?
21: Well, it's having an impact, which, again, I think that anyone looking at this objectively would have to admit, yeah, it's going to have a major economic choke point issue for Iran, but also obliterating them 1,000 times over, as we have now done. Again, at some point, we got to have a clear exit strategy. This is all happening with the backdrop of that big Washington Post story today reporting that there are major disagreements at the top upper echelons of our United States military about prolonging this conflict, about how it's compromising our ability to defend our homeland and other operations around the world. We can play this game indefinitely. But again, this was the president who promised to end endless wars, who said that when this conflict started, it would be over within days, if not weeks. And here we are 6 months later, and we're no better off than we were before this started, and there's no clear objective to end it.
0: And Matt, we struck Iranian targets in the first military action by the U.S. in over a month. This comes days after the president said the war would last as long as necessary. So a far cry from what we heard when this war started, that it wouldn't last much longer. Does this messaging alongside the new strikes come across that there really is no exit plan? Could we be seeing a new, I hate to call it this, but a forever war?
2: Well, 6 months does not a forever war make, but they do call it the fog of war for a reason, that there are two sides, at least in this conflict, and the Iranians have a say in what's going on. I do find it interesting that that we bombed Larak Island. We've started rerouting ships around the other side to make put them further away from the Iranian coast. And it's really helped, and traffic has gone up significantly in the Gulf. And so the Iranians are clearly reacting. But, Kurt, I just disagree with you that we're not better off than we were when we started. Look, Iran's economy is in shambles. Their nuclear program is a mess. They still have some missiles, but the ability to project power in the region is reduced significantly. But again, Americans don't like even wars that are six-month wars. They want in and out, quick, easy peasy, lemon squeezy. They want to be out of this thing rather than
21: right. And let me clarify a little bit.
0: Go ahead,
21: I wasn't
0: Kurt.
21: Saying that the Iranians are certainly they're certainly not better off. I don't think there's any doubt. But I'm saying the average American doesn't feel like the air conditioned here at home and their pocketbook is better off from before the war. That's what I meant to say.
0: Kurt, I want to go back to that report you mentioned from the Washington Post, where military leaders are warning Secretary Hegseth that this war simply is not sustainable. It could weaken the U.S. ability to defend our country. So is this war with Iran worth potentially sacrificing our protections, not only in the U.S., but other ally countries?
21: Well, no, and again, that's the thing, that there were no preparations for a prolonged conflict. The way that this was initially announced and couched by the president and his leadership team was that this would be very quick, that this would be kind of a shock and all, in and out and done situation. And clearly the strain that this has taken on our resources, the strain that it's taken on our weapon and arsenal, like, we are depleted. And there are warning signs saying that this could impact other areas of national security, homeland security, global interests. We all have an eye on what's going to happen, obviously, with China and Taiwan. We're now in the middle of picking fights with our own allies like Canada. We're seeing South Korea for the first time. The Pew poll came out showing that the majority of South Koreans have an unfavorable view of the United States, just as we're seeing them cozy up to China. And so there are a lot of geopolitical interests going on here. And what the world is seeing right now, which is interesting, is they're seeing the Canadian leadership stand up to the president and those approval ratings in Canada going through the roof. We're seeing the approval ratings of the president here at home at an all-time low, hovering around 40% as we head into a midterm election. And the fear is that if the midterms go badly for Trump and the Republicans, the president will be even further weakened and other partners globally will be more empowered to do what Canada is doing, which is just to ignore the United States or stand up to it.
0: Matt, I want to pivot just a bit, but I want to stay on the subject of Pete Hegseth. NBC is reporting that he's talking, thinking about running for president in 2028. He has denied this report, saying it's 100% false. Matt, I've less than 20 seconds. If he did decide to run, would the Iran war linger on his campaign?
2: Yeah, I think that that's just a made-up story. Pete Hegseth needs to focus on the job that he has. And I call the Washington Post story politically motivated. No military leader is going to ever say that the U.S. is not prepared, period. We are prepared. We have more than enough weapons to defend ourselves, not only for the homeland, but throughout the world. And, I mean, come on, Canada needs us more than we need them. Canada's weak. They're going to be hurting if they don't come to the table quickly, because
0: right.
2: What they did, they backed out. We did it.
0: Kurt Bardella, Matt Klink, we do have to end it here, but I'm sure we're going to talk about this again, gentlemen. I'll see you soon. Thank you again.
2: Thanks.
21: Thanks, Hannah.
0: And still ahead, the major stories we're tracking for you in the week ahead. It's going to be a busy week, too. Stay with us.
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0: Before we go, let's get you caught up on what's to come this week. It's a busy week. Lots of major court cases we'll be tracking. Let's start with Monday, from Lindsey Clancy to hip-hop singer David. He will be in court for an arraignment hearing. He's charged with the death of 14-year-old Celeste Hernandez. Tuesday, closing arguments will begin in the preliminary hearing for Tyler Robinson. He's accused of murdering political activist Charlie Kirk. And this hearing will decide if enough evidence exists to take Robinson to trial. Let's head to Wednesday. One of the fraternity students at Penn State University charged in that alleged cocaine trafficking ring will be in court. Thursday, Senator Ted Cruz will hold a committee hearing on the space race against China. Friday, the man charged with setting the largest wildfire in Spokane, Washington's history earlier this month will appear in court. Aaron Farinacci is his name, and he's charged with first-degree arson. That fire destroyed over 700 buildings and pushed thousands out of their homes. And check out this video. Flash floods sweeping through the Grand Canyon. One person is dead tonight. Over a dozen still missing, where the search and rescue now stands. That's next. I'll see you at the top of the hour.
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11: 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The frantic search and rescue effort underway. 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Plus, the U.S. strikes Iran, taking out two rocket launchers along the Strait of Hormuz. The IRGC now saying the U.S. will pay for this attack on both economic and military fronts. What this means for the future of the war. Plus, by-the-minute update from the battlefield.
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11: NASA's newest telescope successfully launches into space. Experts hopeful the findings can unlock clues about energy, dark matter, and what's really out there. And a Missouri college junior, described as a talented and kind young man, dies after playing in a football game. What we're learning about his death and why it is renewing health concerns for players as the season begins. Plus, Lindsay Clancy, the mom who admitted to killing her three children, may learn her fate as soon as tomorrow. What we can expect inside the courtroom.
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13: Good evening, everyone. Thank you so much for staying with us. I'm Hedda Doba. Right now, tensions boiling over in the Middle East. News Nation confirming that Iran is launching strikes against U.S. forces stationed in Jordan. Officials tell us none of the missiles have made any impact after being intercepted by U.S. forces. This comes hours after the United States struck Iranian rocket launchers near the Strait of Hormuz. Let's take a live look outside the White House tonight as we track the latest on these attacks against U.S. forces overseas. But first, the urgent search underway right now in the Grand Canyon. You can see the aftermath of flash floods sweeping through the canyon earlier today. Park officials confirming moments ago the body of a 46-year-old man has been recovered. Right now, at least 15 people are missing, with dozens more having to be evacuated. This is a very active situation tonight. News Nation's Bennett Haberle, he's been tracking the devastation all night long, along with the missing. Bennett.
14: Yes, Hannah, we learned just within the past hour and a half about that recovery effort that was completed, the discovery of that 46-year-old man's body near the Colorado River, and that the medical examiner was on site.

0: We don't have any other details about that person's identity, but as those search and recovery operations continue and are ongoing, we did learn that the flash flooding has caused significant damage to a main water line that supplies water for the park, and that leaves the national park with limited water reserves and adds another layer of complexity to this situation. The flash flooding, by the way, began yesterday in the Bright Angel Canyon area and Phantom Branch areas of the Grand Canyon National Park. The flooding was so significant, it washed out several footpaths and prompted dozens of people to be evacuated. This is some of the video from the affected areas. You can see what appears to be a structure of some sort floating in that rush of water. As of this morning, 62 people were evacuated, including hikers who had to be airlifted out of the area. The National Park Service is still trying to locate 15 people who were unaccounted for or feared missing. They are asking anyone with information to help find them, including hikers or backpackers who were in that area or who had camping reservations. That includes people who may have been on trailheads in the Bright Angel Creek Canyon area, along with other trailheads, or staying in what's called the Box area north of the Phantom Branch. The National Park Service said nearly all the footbridges in some sections of the Grand Canyon were destroyed, and there has been additional concern today about more rainfall, debris, and falling rocks. Tonight, Arizona Governor Katie Hobbs put out a message saying that her heart is with the families and loved ones of every person unaccounted for, adding that state emergency management officials are supporting the National Park Service in the ongoing search and recovery efforts. Hannah?
1: I know you've been tracking this. I know you will keep us posted. Bennett Haberle in the studio tonight. Thank you. Let's head overseas now. A new flooding risk in the already torn area of Nepal. Authorities urging locals to remain on high alert after water levels in a local river rose quickly, increasing the risk of it overfilling. Now, that was a fear in this area. And as we see dramatic video of people being rescued from the mud, more and more deaths are also being announced. At this hour, authorities say 800 people are dead, with more than 3,000 still missing. An urgent search by authorities to find those still lost. And look at this. These stories coming out of the region are endless. In one of the areas worst hit by the floods, a group of school children were able to survive the floods because of quick thinking by their teacher, telling them to evacuate. You see their muddy backpacks left behind. Most of the children at this school survived the floods. Of course, we're closely monitoring this, and we'll bring you any updates as soon as they come in. Once again, the war in Iran is escalating tonight after the U.S. has launched its first known strikes against Iran in more than a month. The strikes targeted two Iranian launchers on Larak Island that U.S. officials say were preparing to deploy sea mines into the Strait of Hormuz. Iran now retaliating, launching missiles at U.S. forces in Jordan. So far, those missiles have been intercepted with no significant impact reported. Hannah Brandt, she's at the White House with the very latest. Hannah.
2: Hannah, these mark the first known U.S. strikes against Iran in more than a month. And tonight we're learning Iran is retaliating with attacks of its own. This all started earlier today when a U.S. official tells me the U.S. saw the Islamic Revolutionary Guard Corps preparing to launch rockets with sea mines into the Strait of Hormuz. So U.S. forces responded by striking the two Iranian launchers on Larak Island, which is a small island in the strait off the coast of Iran. CENTCOM spokesman Captain Tim Hawkins sent me a statement saying in part about these new strikes, U.S. forces are monitoring the area closely and remain prepared to protect the free flow of commerce through this essential waterway. Iran did retaliate with attacks of its own. A source telling me tonight a few missiles were launched at U.S. forces in Jordan, though so far, they say, American forces have intercepted those missiles. Mines in the Strait of Hormuz have been a persistent issue throughout this conflict. U.S. forces have repeatedly worked to clear them to try to get traffic in the strait flowing at pre-conflict levels again. And just last week, President Trump claimed CENTCOM had removed all the mines from the strait. The war with Iran did just pass the six-month mark. The Trump administration recently imposed new economic pressure on Iran, shifting focus as it tries to end the conflict. And Treasury Secretary Scott Bessent is reportedly planning to sanction another bank this week as part of that effort. And new reporting on the military operation in Iran now eliciting pushback from the Pentagon. The Pentagon's top spokesperson got into a fiery back and forth earlier today with the journalists involved in that new report, which says top military.

0: Military leaders disagreed with Hegseth's recent orders to extend the deployment of 50,000 U.S. troops in the Middle East. Specifically, those reporters say the heads of U.S. European Command, U.S. Pacific Command, and U.S. Southern Command, along with the Navy's top admiral, warned it's unsustainable and responded with what's known as non-concurs, essentially notifying the secretary they disagree with the orders. Though Pentagon spokesman Sean Parnell pushed back on that report, saying publishing highly classified assessments is a crime and a betrayal, Parnell also said much of the story is inaccurate, though he wasn't specific about what details he was calling false. And notably, Parnell wrote that, quote, non-concurs are standard. The secretary sees them constantly. Leaking classified information is a crime for government employees, but the Supreme Court did rule decades ago that journalists are protected with a First Amendment right to share classified information that's in the public interest. Hannah?
1: Hannah Brand at the White House tonight. Hannah, thank you. For more on the Iran war, I'm now joined by Major Glenn Ignazio, a retired special operations pilot for the U.S. Air Force and a national security expert. Truly a pleasure to always see you, Major. Welcome back to the show.
2: Thanks. Good to see you, Hannah.
1: So we know the U.S. has struck Iran for the first time in more than a month, hitting two launchers on Larak Island. The U.S. says those launchers were preparing to put sea mines into the Strait of Hormuz. If Iran keeps trying to add new sea mines to the strait, how do you expect the White House to respond? Could we see an escalation from the strikes we saw today?
2: Yeah, I would definitely say so. I mean, this was, and remembering extremely, you know, attention to detail, President Trump said, look, you know, the mines are cleared. If you try to lay any type of mine whatsoever, we will destroy you. So all of that looks like we took offensive action, but actually it was defensive action because, again, if they laid mines in there, that would cause, a strategic intent from them to stop all that type of traffic back and forth in Hormuz. So honestly, that was an appropriate strike. And I would see that if any kind of effort like that is put forward, even if it's drones at ships, that there will be assault against those particular weapon systems by Iran. They did take the first step, like it or not.
1: And Iran has now fired ballistic missiles at U.S. forces in Jordan. So far, they've been intercepted. From your experience, Major, how much confidence should we have that those defenses can keep stopping these attacks?
2: Right. These are the ballistic missiles. So the ballistic missiles, this is that THAAD or terminal high area altitude defense or high altitude area defense. So these are the missiles that are specifically designed to take out ballistic missiles, which are significant. So hitting those, there were eight missiles that were fired at Jordan. We didn't see any drones or anything, but they had a flyover Iraq. And again, these missile systems, the THAAD, can hit both those missiles inside and outside the atmosphere. So that's what's really good in being able to do that. Now, the other thing is that's really great. I know it sounds strange, but when they launch these missiles, they just highlighted where they are. So I would anticipate that those areas will be highlighted. So if there's targets to be taken out, they'll be one of them and it'll be able to track and watch them from this point forward.
1: I want to ask you about that Washington Post report that some top military commanders have warned Secretary Hegseth that the current level of Iran operations is simply unsustainable. When commanders use that word, what does it tell you, Major?
2: It means that there's a strain on all particular forces, and we're talking about globally, especially when we're talking about these commands like Pacific Command and others. Really, one of the other things that people know about, of course, is what's going on with China, Taiwan, and our presence in the South China Sea, which is big time on the Navy to handle. So when they're saying this, they're looking at everything from all the logistics, weapon systems, and everything that is going on. Because again, the focus is on where military operations are actually happening right now, which is in the Persian Gulf, and at the same time, preparing for other conflicts, others. You know, the U.S. doctrine was always saying we can carry out any type of war in two places in the entire globe. But when you're looking at things like this, this is the thing that has to be watched out for. So I listen to those combatant commands, and it's absolutely their job, without being yes men, to say what is important. And again, when we do these battles, the real war is won by logistics. We may win these battles tactically with aircraft and so forth, but the logistics, that's what wins the war, and we need to make sure that those folks in the area in combat operations are taken care of.
1: What's interesting here is the Post says that Air Force and Army reportedly agreed with the current Iran plan, while Navy, like you mentioned, and other commanders raised questions. Why might the services see the strain of this war so differently?
2: Based on the forces that are used, so if you look at the operations in Iran, what has been the main focus it's been, or at least the main resources has been the Navy. You know, you got multiple carrier groups, incredible amount of power there, and then the Lincoln is coming back. So you got to pull from other parts of the theater. The other thing with the Air Force, these ops tempos or operational tempos have been

0: higher with the strikes, the B-2 bombers and all those, and staging them. There's a lot of aircraft staged in Europe and other areas to be able to hit Iran quickly. So that's really the big thing. There are a lot of Marines that are doing air defense in the area, but we're not doing any kind of ground incursions. So when you see the Marines in the Army, they're a little bit disconnected from, I would say disconnected, excuse me, but they're having other forces deployed around the world still safely. So again, the Navy and Air Force is impacted probably the greatest, and that's why I would say that you'd see more of an impact from them to say, no, I don't concur, you're starting to strain me, and that's exactly their job. The Secretary of Defense can definitely take wind from that, and hopefully we don't see any generals fired. Sorry, I had to throw that out there.
1: Yeah, that's another story we've been following very quickly. For another time, we will discuss that, Major. Glenn Ignazio, always great to see you, sir. Thank you again.
0: Take care. Good night.
1: Let's switch gears. Good night, sir. An exciting day for NASA as they've successfully launched the Nancy Grace Roman Telescope. That will show us more of our galaxy than we've ever seen before. The scope is equipped with the highest technology capable of capturing panoramic cosmic views at ranges and speeds higher than any other scope. Its potential is limitless, with the possibility of even uncovering new planets. News Nation's Courtney Friel has more on the Roman. Courtney, great to see you. Dark behind you, an exciting day today.
2: Yes, but out here in LA, we had to watch online, of course, but it is as big as a tour bus with a refrigerator-sized antenna, and now Roman is on its way to catalog supernovas, analyze dark matter, and hopefully answer NASA's main question, are we alone in the universe?
3: 5, 4, 3, 2, 1, ignition, and liftoff. Go Falcon Heavy and go Roman Space Telescope.
2: Textbook liftoff, Sunday morning from Cape Canaveral, Florida, a SpaceX Falcon Heavy rocket. Destination, about a million miles away from Earth in deep space. Folded up inside, the massive infrared camera that bears a name near and dear to NASA's heart, the Nancy Grace Roman Telescope, carrying the name of a pioneer of space exploration and the hopes that her legacy helps bring our understanding of the universe to a level we've never known before.
4: It's going to measure dark energy, which kind of powers the universe, and that will allow us to finally kind of explain our universe and understand our place in it. Not only that, it's going to find a whole ton, like, you know, tens of thousands of exoplanets, planets that we don't even know are there, billions of galaxies, tens of billions of stars.
2: The telescope headed toward deep space right now is 100 times more powerful, more capable, and with a wider view than any instrument NASA has put up into space. It won't just take pretty pictures, it will make maps of the expanding universe and help solve the scientific world's mysteries about dark matter and whether we Earthlings are really alone in the cosmos. The telescope, nicknamed simply Roman, needs about 3 months to travel before getting to work. It's a journey that started today. This is also a story of human achievement. NASA paying tribute to Nancy Grace Roman, the agency's first ever chief astronomer, whose vision in the 1960s and 70s led to the revolutionary Hubble program and put eyes on unseen parts of outer space. The spacecraft carrying Roman's namesake, NASA hopes, will redefine the very concept of discovery.
5: I mean, this goes to the heart of what we do to try and answer the question, are we alone? And are we alone in our own solar system, let alone the galaxy around us? It's just a really exciting time at NASA.
2: Since the 90s, more than 6,000 exoplanets have been cataloged. NASA predicts Roman could discover up to 100,000 new planets outside of our solar system and see if any of these distant worlds could possibly be habitable. Hannah, can't wait to see what images we get first.
1: I mentioned it to you before, the images we've seen from James Webb are so breathtaking. I can't wait to see what the Roman beams down to Earth. Yeah. Courtney Friel, thank you so much. And coming up next, jurors set to return in just hours for deliberations in the Lindsey Clancy trial. More on that in just minutes. Plus, the convicted Idaho college killer, Brian Koberger, officially granted a hearing as he tries to withdraw his guilty plea. But could this actually happen? We'll discuss.
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13: We want to go back to that breaking news. Significant flash flooding in part of the Grand Canyon, leading to at least 15 people missing, dozens more evacuated. The National Park Service now confirming a 46-year-old man is dead. Arizona Governor Karen Hobbs confirming the Department of Emergency of Military Affairs is aiding in search and rescue efforts. At least 62 people have been evacuated, including hikers, who had to be airlifted out of the area. The NPS saying tonight the floods also damaged the only pipeline that supplies water from the canyon to the park. Tourists are barred from staying overnight at Grand Canyon National Park starting tomorrow. The park is also asking nearby residents to conserve water. Flooding beginning in Bright Angel Creek yesterday, altering the landscape and appearing to create new river rapid where the creek previously flowed, washing away footbridges and campsites. Anyone with any information about the missing is urged to contact

0: contact the National Park Service. Of course, we will continue to follow the story and bring you any updates. We're also continuing to follow the tragic death of 20-year-old collegiate football player Micah Joe Barnett. Barnett, a player for Division II school, William Jewell, he collapsed on the sideline just moments after scoring a touchdown. The entire community in mourning for the young player, as his cause of death is yet to be revealed. News Nation's Bennett Haberly has that report.
1: Moments after scoring this touchdown during Saturday's game, junior running back Micah Joe Barnett suffered a medical emergency. A law enforcement official said paramedics and EMS were on standby at the college and treated Barnett on the sideline before he was transported to a hospital and pronounced dead. It's not immediately clear what caused his death. Saturday evening, the William Jewell College campus turned out to remember the young man teammates described as a leader. One of them said, right now, it's hard to think about anything other than Barnett.
2: At this point, it's not even really thinking about the season. You know, this is bigger than football, and he was bigger than football.
3: So our hearts are heavy, and we just appreciate all the support that we have received from the greater community.
1: According to research from the UNC Chapel Hill's National Center for Catastrophic Sports Injury Research, there were 11 recorded deaths among football players last year. Six of them were medical related.
4: Yeah, deaths in sport happen way more often than any of us, let alone any parent, actually wants to hear. So we know there's approximately 2,000 deaths that have happened in the last 30 or 40 years or so.
1: Old Dominion University professor Samantha Scarnio-Miller studies sports-related injuries and deaths and says what happened to Barnett should serve as a reminder to the public at large and to schools that they need to pay closer attention and be prepared.
4: Kids are dying in sports across the nation, across levels of play, and we need to figure out ways to make sports safer, and we need to figure out ways to implement the things that we've already figured out. Athletic trainers on every sideline, emergency action plan written, implemented. Everybody knows what to do.
0: Thanks to Bennett Haberly for that report. Public pushback on AI-powered flock cameras has local officials backing away from the license plate reading devices. Texas Governor Greg Abbott even stepping in. He's halting state funding for flock cameras. The move coming just before the Texas Tribune published an investigation into flock networks in the state. The Tribune reporting a state agency devoted $30 million to expanding the use of the flock cameras. Abbott's order comes as many communities across the country, from Florida all the way to California, have paused usage of flock cameras. Civilians raise privacy concerns about the automatic license plate readers. Earlier this month, flock recommended the camera's data only be stored for 7 days rather than 30. The company also introduced multi-factor authentication as police misuse cases rose. Coming up, jurors set to return in just hours for deliberations in the Lindsey Clancy trial. More on that in just minutes.
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6: Trade talks, tariffs, and troubled waters. I'm Mike Vaccaro, News Nation Washington Bureau Chief. Canadian Prime Minister Mark Carney responding to President Trump's order renaming Lake Ontario to Lake America, saying that Canadians know that America is changing in regard to trade and foreign policy, and the naming reality, as he puts it, means the name remains the same, Lake Ontario. It comes as a deadline looms for retaliatory tariffs on U.S. goods beginning September 8th, amid an escalating trade war between the two countries. The Canadian tariffs rise as much as 50% on American exports of steel, aluminum, agricultural equipment, and more. In total, about 700 U.S. products with a value of around $20 billion will be subject to the new levies. This, as President Trump says, the U.S. will hike tariffs on cars, automotive parts, and trucks coming in from Canada beginning on January 1st. I'm Mike Vaccaro, and this is the News Nation Political Minute.
7: This young lady is not guilty of the killing of her children because she was suffering from a disease and defect.
8: She left them discarded on the basement floor like broken toys because she was done playing the game. You know to a moral certainty, she is guilty.
9: We saw emotional closing arguments from both the prosecution and defense in the murder trial of Lindsay Clancy. Jurors are preparing to return tomorrow for deliberations. But one central question remains. What was Lindsay Clancy's mental state at the time of the killings? In the latest Truth of the Matter, I talk about the Clancy trial with therapist Jenna Overbaugh. She specializes in OCD and maternal mental health. She broke down the difference between postpartum OCD and postpartum psychosis, and how doctors and families can recognize when intrusive thoughts may signal a true emergency. Here's part of our conversation.
10: Jenna, we know postpartum depression affects one in seven mothers. That's a high statistic. What does the public misunderstand about it? Why has the Clancy case struck such a nerve with so many people?
11: People misunderstand so much about postpartum depression and postpartum mental health conditions in general. First and foremost, we still see sometimes people referring to this as postpartum. She had postpartum. Postpartum is a time frame in one's life. Postpartum in and of itself is not a mental health condition. So that in and of itself is a big misconception. We have to get better at saying postpartum depression or postpartum anxiety, postpartum OCD, postpartum psychosis, so on and so forth. I think one major reason why so many people are resonating with this Lindsay Clancy case is that they do see elements, not of course the whole picture, but they see elements of themselves in her. The intrusive thoughts that come in out of nowhere that are very scary, the fearfulness of, I believe Lindsay had said that she, when her daughter would get a stomach ache, she would worry that her daughter would get cancer. A lot of us as parents can make a mountain out of a molehill like that. Careful documentation of the sleep schedules and of the bottle feeds and all that for the nanny. So many women see themselves in that. Yeah. And, we see these little sprinklings of ourselves in her, and it makes us wonder, for better or for worse, could that have been us? And could that be us? And so it's really opening up this conversation, obviously in a really tragic way, of what is our postpartum support mental health like for moms? What is the experience of moms in the postpartum support area? And how can we do better to bridge that gap to actually help them?
9: Now, to hear the full conversation, check out my Truth of the Matter podcast. 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

0: And for more, let's bring in criminal and civil attorney Mark Reichel. Mark, always good to see you. Let's dive in. The jury has a complicated case on their plate. The judge on Thursday adding a manslaughter verdict as an option for the jury. How do you think the option of a manslaughter verdict is going to impact the jury as they deliberate?
1: It could be really important, and here's why. You're in there deliberating. This goes on for a week. And finally, you know, juries want to do the right thing, and sometimes they also feel like compromise is the right thing. And so it's a gamble for attorneys to do that because you may want to get an acquittal where they don't have this safety valve, this way to go down to manslaughter and get out of there. But a lot of times in cases like this, you know, the jury may say, look, we can't agree with both sides, but we can certainly agree on one thing, that manslaughter is appropriate. So it could be really important that they may come back with a manslaughter verdict. It's a really difficult case, as you've identified.
0: Yeah, during this trial, multiple witnesses testified that Lindsay told them she heard a persistent male voice telling her to kill her children, kill herself. We also heard from other medical and mental health experts with different opinions. How important is the testimony about Clancy's mental state to the defense? But also, how does the jury decide what expert to believe? I believe they heard from 80 witnesses.
1: Yeah, it is. You're absolutely right. It's a battle of experts is what this came down to. I don't know. I err on the side. I think the defense experts did really well. Both sides did well, but I think the defense experts may have done better. However, I still think the jury is going to consider some of the facts, specifically possibly the time of death. You know, if the death occurred before the phone call came in from her husband, that could be significant because, you know, he says she was acting normal when he talked to her on the phone. And if this is post the incident, that's a problem, I think. So some of the little facts juries are going to look at, even though you have these experts going on. And as you know, they've asked to see some of the evidence. They actually asked the judge with a note out there to see both the prescription bottles, which I think that would have been stipulated to whatever pills she was taking, but maybe the dosage or something like that. And also, they asked to see the knife, or the cutting instrument that she used to cut her own throat.
0: All right, let's switch gears here. We'll see if we get a verdict this week when it comes to the Clancy case. On the other case, a lot of people will be talking about this week. 11 days from now, it will be 1 year since political influencer Charlie Kirk was assassinated. The person accused of killing him, Tyler Robinson, he's set to appear in court next week. The defense said earlier this month that prosecutors have not established enough probable cause to pursue the death penalty. Do you agree? What does that mean?
1: You know, it's really tough in the state, in that state specifically. If you really put so many people randomly at risk, that's where you can get the death penalty in Idaho like that. So in that state. So the question is, you know, I mean, it's kind of interesting. Is how well planned out was it? How safe was he? And, you know, how safe was the shot, so to speak? A lot of the fact it was a single shot rifle and, you know, it was done very, you know, precisely. I think it's going to be a tough call. I think they are going to get the death penalty, however, and I think that's going to be allowed to go forward in the trial. I do.
0: Robinson's lawyers are hoping to ban cameras in the courtroom, saying the case isn't a reality TV show. This case is related to a very brutal killing of a very public figure. Does the defense have a valid argument here, Mark?
1: No, you know, it's going to be tough because we really as a society believe that, you know, the justice is best when it's transparent. And so there's kind of a presumption of allowing it. Each judge, though, the other part is we've allowed the courts to make a determination on their own. And I don't think the judge is going to actually, I think it's going to be televised, if you ask me.
0: You do think it will be televised?
1: Yes.
0: All right, with the time we have left, it's not much, but I do want to dive into Brian Koberger. A judge granted an evidentiary hearing. It's scheduled for next June. What does that mean? And I wanted to ask, will attorney-client privileges come up in this case?
1: He has put it into play. Absolutely. So as a result, the prior attorneys can be subpoenaed. The first thing they can ask him on the stand, if you're the prosecution and, you know, you want to defeat his motion, is he confessed to you, didn't he? He told you he did it, didn't he? Because you would not have pled him guilty if he had kept repeating that he was innocent, right? And they're probably going to have to agree with that. So, yeah, it's going to come into play. Absolutely.
0: Yeah, a lot of cases that we'll be watching. We always appreciate your insight on them. Attorney Mark Reichel, we'll see you soon.
1: Thanks for having me.
0: Of course. And tonight, breaking news, an urgent search underway right now for this missing 5-year-old girl. Police say Sailor Hayes wandered off from her family's rental home earlier in Georgetown County. That's about 40 miles south from Myrtle Beach. Boats, canine units, underwater dive teams. They're all being deployed to help find this missing girl. Police are also using special Project Lifesaver equipment to track a signal from a device Sailor was wearing. We should mention Sailor is also nonverbal. Anyone who sees this little girl is asked to call 911. Right now, the U.S. and Iran launching the first new strikes in months against each other. U.S. forces stationed in Jordan coming under fire. What we're learning, that's ahead on Prime.
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0: Tonight, for the first time in a month, the United States and Iran have exchanged strikes with each other. U.S. forces struck two Iranian launchers on Larak Island. That is according to Central Command. They say that Islamic Revolutionary Guard Corps forces were preparing to launch rockets with sea mines into the strait, causing the U.S. to strike. Iran then responded to those strikes, saying the attack will, quote, result in punishment of the aggressor. Hours later, they launched an attack on U.S. forces in Jordan. For more, we're joined by Democratic strategist Kaivon Shroff and Republican strategist Katie Frost. Always great to see both of you. Welcome, guys. Katie, for the first time, a member of Iran's leadership is admitting that the president's sanctions in the country is impacting their economy. He said this, quote, "Some say sanctions have no effect at all to those people. I really don't know what to say. We are in a war situation, and we must accept these wartime conditions," end quote. So does that mean Treasury Secretary Scott Bessent's plan for what he calls economic asphyxiation is working?
5: Well, it's great to be with you again, Hannah. Yes, I would say it is. And you can't go to war against the United States and not feel pressure in every single aspect of your country, economically, diplomatically, militarily. We have to use every single tool at our disposal. And I commend Secretary Bessent for what he's doing regarding sanctions. And it would be foolish to think that sanctions don't take effect. They may try to play a tough guy and pretend for a while that they're not feeling the impact of it, but it absolutely is going to make an impact on the economy of their country, especially when it comes to oil.
0: Kaivon, we struck Iranian targets in the first military action by the U.S. in over a month. This comes just days after the president said this war would last as long as necessary. Does this messaging, alongside with the new strike, come across as, listen, we have no exit plan here? Could we be seeing a forever war?
9: It really does seem that way. You know, one stunning report from the Daily Beast just said that Trump has declared success or victory in this war over the last 6 months, 66 times. That's 11 times a month for the duration of this war. And yet here we are with escalated conflict and no end in sight. I think it's extremely alarming the reasons we got into this conflict. And I think one thing I want to clarify, because I think one of the most sort of vicious things I've been seeing online is this idea that Democrats or people that don't support President Trump are rooting against America here. That is just the opposite. We are rooting for the safety of our service members, several who have been lost in this conflict, as you just had up on the screen, destroying families. This tears apart communities. This is awful for the country.
0: I asked this, Katie, because there's so many reports saying that military leaders are warning Secretary Hegseth that this war is simply not sustainable. It could weaken the U.S.'s ability to defend the country and our foreign allies. Is this war with Iran worth potentially sacrificing our protections?
5: We need to be able to have those conversations among our military leaders, and they need to be happening confidentially. I don't want to speculate on national television about what our force readiness looks like, what our ability to repel the enemy looks like, because China's listening. Russia's listening. We do not need to be broadcasting all of this, but it needs to be had. These discussions need to be happening at the Pentagon. They need to be happening at the White House. They need to be able to respect each other confidentially and not be able to speak in those meetings and then worry that it's going to get leaked to the Daily Beast or the Washington Post. We need to have those realistic conversations, and the safety and security of our nation and our service members has to always come first.
0: All right, guys, let's change topics to Trump's deal that will give the U.S. access to Venezuela's vast oil reserves. Trump took to Truth Social, saying it is the biggest oil deal by far in world history. The president says this plan is meant to lower gas prices for the nation, but we are months away from midterms, and prices are on the top of many of Americans' minds. Kaivon, will Americans care about Venezuelan oil if gas prices aren't down by the midterms come November?
9: Certainly not. And I think we've seen this movie so many times before where Trump puts something out on Truth Social. It's never followed up on. He takes a victory lap. All of the right-wing media sort of cheerleaded it. But the reality is, what we know about this deal is very little. It hasn't been written, released, any memo, no public details yet. So what is the deal? By the way, experts speculate that whatever the deal is, it's probably unlawful in Venezuela, according to their constitution. They currently have an illegitimate government there. And I think the biggest question hanging over Americans' heads right now is just this year, earlier, the Trump administration collected $13 billion from the sale of Venezuelan oil, similar to this type of deal. And they can't tell anyone where the money went. So where's the money?
0: Katie, last word.
5: The deal is speculated to have 65 billion gallons of oil be coming to the United States, and our strategic oil reserve is at a 44-year low because it was depleted by the Biden administration, and this administration has also had to take some of that oil as well. I absolutely expect this to be a great deal, and if the prices go down at the gas pump, that's ultimately what everyone cares about. They don't care where the oil comes from. They just care that it's at a lower price when they're putting it into their car.
0: All right, time on, Shroff. Katie Frost, always a pleasure, guys. Thanks for joining us this Sunday night. We'll see you soon. And folks, we will be right back.
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0: Devastation along the Nepal-China border 4 days after a flash flood wiped through communities and towns. Authorities still searching for nearly 3,000 people missing in hopes to find a survivor. Tonight, the nightmare continues as authorities are warning locals to stay on high alert after water levels rose in a nearby river, risking extreme flooding once again to an already water-torn community.

At least 676 people are dead, thousands missing after devastating flash floods in Nepal and China. Entire communities washed away after a suspected glacial collapse caused disaster. But fear is still looming in locals after authorities had to suspend rescue efforts after warnings that there would be overflow from other local rivers. That immediate threat resolved, but a big threat remains until two lakes are fully drained from the flooding. There was not a lot of time for people to run from the catastrophic flash floods. As you see here, it happened in an instant, filling towns and villages with water, sweeping away locals. At this hour, rescue operations are underway to find the missing. Luckily, more than 100 people have been rescued.

0: And this flooding doesn't just impact Nepal, but everyone around the globe, with nearly 400 tourists unaccounted for, including 90 Americans. Families are searching and hoping for the news that their loved ones are okay.
1: This is not something that I planned. Like, it's not something I would even thought of it, but it has happened, and I really hope she comes back. I know the chances are very little and less, but I just hope he comes back safe and sound.
0: Nepalese rescue teams are using helicopters to search for survivors, drop emergency supplies to towns still cut off from rescue services. This while people are going to army bases to find their loved ones. And we see these miraculous rescues on our screens. People in the region are going to army bases to find information about their missing or dead family members, just praying that their father, son, daughter, mother was one of the rescued. When they get to the bases, they find lists of rescued people on the walls and bodies inside barracks to be identified. One man even saying, quote, "I have no one left waiting for me. Everything and everyone is gone. The end." Now, the Red Cross expects more than 90,000 people were impacted by this disaster. If you want to help, you can donate to the American Red Cross. And before we go, let's get you caught up on what's to come this week. And it's a busy week. Monday, lots of major court cases that we will be tracking, from Lindsey Clancy to hip-hop singer David. He will be in court for an arraignment hearing. He's charged with the death of 14-year-old Celeste Hernandez. Tuesday, closing arguments will begin in the preliminary hearing for Tyler Robinson. He's accused of murdering political activist Charlie Kirk. This hearing will decide if enough evidence exists to take Robinson to trial. Wednesday, one of the fraternity students at Penn State University charged in that alleged cocaine trafficking ring will be in court. Thursday, Senator Ted Cruz will hold a committee hearing on the space race against China. Friday, the man charged with setting the largest wildfire in Spokane, Washington's history earlier this month will appear in court. Aaron Farinacci is his name, and he is charged with first-degree arson. That fire destroyed over 700 buildings and pushed thousands out of their homes. And we appreciate and thank you for your time tonight. I'm Hannah Doba. Please take care of yourself. I'm already looking forward to seeing you next weekend. In the meantime, stick with us right here on News Nation. More coverage straight ahead. Be safe. Have a great night, everyone.

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0: here I am. Well, if I was trying to describe myself, someone that had never seen me before, I would say, calm down. Don't get scared. It's just me. I know I look totally bizarre and artificial, but I'm totally real inside.
1: Dolly does have a cartoon image. I don't know if that's sometimes to her detriment that she depends on that gag, or she's just getting in there before anyone else does.
2: You can't take the Tennessee out of the girl. Now, that's as far as I'll go with that, though.
3: She gives away very little. There's a mystery about her.
4: Your smile is like a breath of spring. Your voice is soft like summer rain, and I cannot compete with you. Only sort of like
5: that. The hot dogs are ready.
0: I never really tried to hide myself from anybody. I think that's one of the reasons I'm still around. People feel like they know me.
4: Little Spare.
6: Dolly Parton is one of the most phenomenal songwriters, breasts included.
0: I actually take my songwriting more serious than anything else I do. So I would say I am a songwriter first. It's my way of expressing myself. It is my therapy. You have to search for a long time because I've written a lot of songs. But yes, there are pieces of me, of course, in everything I write.

0: young, we always used to listen to the Grand Ole Opry. And everybody would say, that's where you got to go if you're a country star, if you want to try to make it in the business. So that was always just my aim. It's sort of like how Broadway people go to New York. Well, Nashville was the Grand Ole Opry.
1: Velvet cushioned seats and soft armrests.
0: It is amazing to me, thinking back on my life as a little girl when I wanted to be on the Grand Ole Opry so bad. Now here I am 50 years later, and we're celebrating my 50th year on Grand Ole Opry. I am so honored.
1: Up on the silver screen, a picture me.
2: Hi, everybody.
1: Living out my passions, hopes, and fantasies.
2: Well, it's nearly right showtime.
3: Right. Yes.
0: And you thought it was easy being in show business. I got people all over me.
4: It's fun having us all back together, ain't it? I mean, we're all been at this at least 50 years. Some of you people are looking really good for my age.
0: I'm older than America. People just know that I'm going to be there and that I'm going to have fun with it, and I'm going to try to help them have fun. I've done so many things. I've been around a long time. I guess it's just kind of, I feel like a family member to most people.

0: I came here early on Saturday morning with my little beat-up suitcase of songs, my little old guitar and ragged little clothes.
1: Good morning to you, sir. Hey, hey, yeah.
0: I was hungry, cried myself to sleep every night. But I did learn early on that you really had to stand up for yourself, especially being a girl in business at that time, and a country girl that did look like a dumb blonde.
2: Dolly, thanks for coming in.
0: Well, thank you for inviting me. It's a pleasure to be with you.
2: Can we start by talking about the biggest thing about you?
0: Well, now, what would that be?
2: I think your determination.
0: Okay. You scared me for a minute. You know, well, what would we like to talk about? I do definitely have a lot of determination. I just wanted to accomplish everything that I possibly could in my life. I fear that we all are here for a reason, and I aim to put everything that I can into my life.
3: My first meeting with Dolly Parton was sometime in the middle of 1964. A producer from upstairs at Capitol Records brought her down, and he said, I want you to meet this girl singer. He said, she's got so much talent, I can't get anyone interested in her. Dolly was this beautiful little 18-year-old girl who seemed quite naive and uneducated. Her language was kind of crude and gutter language, you know, for guys, and didn't seem to match her.
4: The first time I saw Dolly, I thought, this is a teenager. She was very pleasant. She was, seemed happy to meet us. And then she started to sing, and it was, whoa.
1: You kindle the fire of love inside me.
4: Now, she wasn't a bit bashful either when it came to singing. And I thought, you know, because that's a lot of what this business takes. You have to believe you have something to offer. And I think she believed it.
1: You must know how I feel.
0: When I started out, it never crossed my mind that I couldn't do it because I was a woman. I was just going to do what I did, what I felt I did best. And I never once thought that that was going to ever, you know, not work for me. And I didn't care. I wasn't afraid of anybody. I mean, what was you going to do to me? You're going to kill me? And if you kill me, what are you going to do? Eat me? You know, you're going to cook me and eat me? No. I mean, it's like I'll either succeed or I will fail.

0: back in the day when she started out, it must have been really tough to be a woman in this industry. But she became a kind of pioneer for feminism. Dolly was able to deliver a feminist message pretty much in disguise.
1: You underestimate Dolly at your peril. And Dumb Blonde is a perfect way to launch a career.

0: Blonde was my first chart record. And Curly Putnam wrote the song. He wrote it for me to record, and that was perfect for me because it does say, just because I'm blonde, don't think I'm dumb, because this dumb blonde ain't nobody's fool. Everybody thinks I wrote that song, and I would have. I could have. I should have.
1: Just because I'm blonde.

0: I went to the laundromat. First time I'd ever been in a laundromat. Took my little dirty clothes I brought from home. And it was called the Wishy Washy Washateria. And so I met my husband that first day, which I've always joked about that it's been wishy-washy ever since.
1: Dolly was not looking for a husband when she came to Nashville. She was looking for a career. It so happened that she met Carl early on, and they did date for a couple of years and then got married.
2: How I love to run barefoot through a meadow.
1: Her producers also did not want her to get married, and she went ahead and did it anyway, because when Dolly wants to do something, I think she does it. She kept the marriage a secret for a year, but I think that was also very clever because she demonstrated to her producers that she could, in fact, have a marriage and still be successful.

0: she knew very early on in her career that she was going to have to carve out boundaries before she got eaten alive. But it's like she foresaw her whole career and said, this is what I'm going to do to keep my sanity, my privacy, and my space.
1: I've never seen Carl Dean nor ever met him. I know he exists, but I don't know anybody that's ever seen Carl Dean. He didn't go to any shows with her.
2: I never met the man, so I don't know anything about him.
3: Carl Dean? Yes, I know Carl. Why do I know Carl Dean?
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Just Because I'm a Woman is a very extraordinary song for the late 60s. What Dolly's saying is that women should be treated equally in all matters, and particularly when it comes to the sexual double standard. If it's okay for the men, it's okay for the women. And I think she's not just talking to her husband about their personal situation, but she's talking to everyone. And it sums up a larger idea about women and equality.

have done things in the past that I thought at the time was a mistake. I have changed my thinking a lot about what I'm supposed to feel guilty over and what I'm not. I do the best I can.

0: Dolly writes Just Because I'm a Woman in the late 60s at the height of the sexual revolution. Not surprisingly, in the 1970s, people continually ask Dolly if she supported the Equal Rights Amendment. She never gave a straight answer.
1: You said something quite astonishing about women's liberation and about burning your bra.
2: I said that when women's liberation came out, that I was the first person to burn my bra, and it took the fire department 3 days to put the fire out. But that's only a silly joke.
3: Dolly won't do anything that will render uncomfortable the people who love her. And it's a very broad swath of people, I think. Politically, very broad. Socially, economically, very broad. She is, first and foremost, an entertainer. She wants people to feel good. So if she feels that identifying as a feminist will make some of those people who love her uncomfortable, she's not going to say that. But her life is the life of a feminist, which means a woman who has fought to realize herself, to actualize her full self.
2: Now I know that I'm no angel, if that's what you...
4: She's mastered the design of how to be a woman and succeed in this business without making a man feel bad. In fact, without anybody making anybody feel bad.
5: Dolly, I read once that you didn't in fact consider yourself as a sex symbol. Were you lying to them?
2: I'll try very hard not to be a sex symbol. No!
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5: 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There's no question Dolly Parton and Porter Wagoner had a great chemistry, and you can take that anywhere you want to go with it.

0: met you.
1: Well, Dolly had such a unique voice. Her voice was much in a higher register. A brilliant songwriter. That really sold me on Dolly, too. So we just kind of hit it off from that moment on.
0: That was before I met you.
2: When you start out in the business, you start out to try to make it yourself. And then you wind up working with other people. And if you're smart, like for instance, when I worked with the Porter Wagoner show, a show that I was with for many years, you learn from the best. All the people around you learn how they do things.

0: I was so country that I understood the country feel. I think it's the instrumentation, like steel guitars and the fiddles and the style of tunes, like back in the old world over there when things would happen. You know, they would talk about the girl, you know, the boy that killed his girlfriend, drowned her in the river because she got pregnant or she wouldn't marry him or whatever. And then they would take these village to village, you know, and tell the story.
1: Now then, it's time to meet the pretty little gal, and she's got a song that you haven't done this before on the show,
0: have you? I don't believe I have.
1: And this is one of the prettiest songs you've written, and she's going to do it just with her and her little guitar. It's called The Bridge. Miss Dolly Parton.
0: Thank you.

The Bridge is a song that I wrote when I was a teenager, back home, sitting on an old bridge where I wrote songs a lot. As a little child, my mother used to sing all those songs that really told about tragedies. The Bridge just seemed to be like a perfect one to write about a young girl that, you know, was heartbroken and messed up. And, of course, I related to being a girl because I am a girl. Have you noticed?

0: in the night.
1: Back when I grew up, we didn't have the movies. We didn't even have television for many years of my life. So I used to write songs so my family could enjoy seeing these little stories. So every song I write, I'd run home and I'd sing them to the family, you know, whatever I was doing. So it was kind of entertainment. But it really is like a little movie.

0: The song ends with no harmonic sense of closure. The last chord doesn't finish anything out. It just ends abruptly.
1: I just thought, well, I'll start it with that, and then I'll tell my story, and then I'll end it the same way. You don't hear the water splash, but you know she went.
2: That's pretty heavy duty, that this woman killed herself and her unborn baby by jumping off a bridge. And that song itself in 1967 from Dolly Parton was a very, very deep song to write.
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14: The Hill. Trade talks, tariffs, and troubled waters. I'm Mike Vaccaro, News Nation Washington Bureau Chief. Canadian Prime Minister Mark Carney responding to President Trump's order renaming Lake Ontario to Lake America, saying that Canadians know that America is changing in regard to trade and foreign policy, and the naming reality, as he puts it, means the name remains the same, Lake Ontario. It comes as a deadline looms for retaliatory tariffs on U.S. goods beginning September 8th, amid an escalating trade war between the two countries. The Canadian tariffs rise as much as 50% on American exports of steel, aluminum, agricultural equipment, and more. In total, about 700 U.S. products with a value of around $20 billion will be subject to the new levies. This, as President Trump says, the U.S. will hike tariffs on cars, automotive parts, and trucks coming in from Canada beginning on January 1st. I'm Mike Vaccaro, and this is the News Nation Political Minute.

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1: Just Gold, doing what it was built to do. Blue Chew Gold. It's gold for a reason.

0: And I'm proud of everything I did for Dolly. I even kind of gave up on my own career for a while to devote all of my time for her career. So that I think that shows pretty much how much I love Dolly and cared for her career.
1: She was an asset to Porter's TV show and his records up until the point that she was getting offers from other producers and other record companies and stuff to do things and make movies and all that, which Porter didn't have anything to do with. I think that they reached a point where Dolly was getting more fan mail than he was. So I think she outgrew her need for his coaching.
2: I do everything for you. You never help yourself. And I think I'd die from shock if you raised a hand to help.
3: He was the boss, but he didn't have all the creativity, but he had control.
4: Now then, it's time to meet the pretty little gal, beautiful little lady.
5: One of the prettiest, singingest, songwritingest little blondes in country music coming up right now.
0: Occasionally, we would have a run-in about something, but I always won because I always would because I'm the boss. I'm the one that signs the check.
4: Thank you, Dolly. Fine job. That's you telling them like it is there, kiddo.
3: I started trying to move myself away, started talking to him, and he wasn't hearing of it. So we fought a lot. Because we were very similar, we were very headstrong. He knew what he wanted, and I knew what I wanted, and we were both going to get it.
6: Dolly, excuse me just a second. We need to start one more, and Tom, I'll count it this time. Three, four.
2: Well, I remember when I was just little, Mama used to cook in an old black kettle on an old...
0: She came to the office and sang me a bunch of the songs that she'd wrote, and songs like Daddy's Working Boots, Mama's Old Black Kittle, songs about back home. And I said, Dolly, people don't care if your mama's got a kittle or a skillet. Who the hell cares, you know? You need something that people will listen to, and you need to write a song about the most identifiable subject on earth, love. She said, okay, smart aleck, I'll just write you a song about love. She came in 2 days later and she said, I've got this song started. And she sang me what she had done of it at that time. I said, now you're talking.

0: I said, Dolly, that song will make you more money and more fame than all of your other songs put together.
1: Although Porter says that Dolly wrote I Will Always Love You as a response to his telling her she needed to write more love songs, which in fact he did do, I think Dolly's version of the events are more likely to be true, which is that she was trying to make the break from Porter, he wouldn't listen, and the only way she could get through to him was to write a song.

0: Just Love You is that signature song that when I was leaving the Porter Wagoner show, trying to make sense of what, you know, that I appreciate you and I wish you well and I thank you for loving me and all that, but I've got to go. Been the kind of writer that's always looked for a perfect song. I write because I have to. I write because I love to and because I want to. There are certain songs, though, that I do write. I think, ooh, now that is good.
1: And I hope life treats you kind.
0: I Will Always Love You has the simple melody and it's easy to sing. It also fits so many types of things. Like people tell me, we played this at the hospital when my daddy was dying. He loved this song. They played this at my graduation when my son was going off to college.
1: But above all of this, I wish you love.
0: In fact, Elvis' manager wanted to have the publishing on that song, and I wouldn't allow it because it was my most important copyright. It broke my heart. Because Elvis didn't get to sing it, but I had to hold on to it. Elvis loved this song. In fact, Priscilla had told me that when she and Elvis were leaving the courthouse after they divorced, he was singing that to her walking out. So she said he did love it.
2: That was one of the great career decisions Dolly Parton made in her life, because Elvis was Elvis, for God's sake. And she said no, and that demonstrated her astuteness as a businesswoman. That was a great chess move.

thought is the most unbelievable thing I'd ever heard. I'd never even believed my little song could be done like that. People say, well, she claims it's her record. I said, it is her record. It's my song, but it's most definitely her record. It didn't sound like that when I had it. She made me rich.

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0: To me, stardom was more than a place. It was a feeling. It was a fantasy. It was a world that lived with inside of my own head and inside of my own heart.
1: Well, a good ways down the railroad track, there was this little old rundown shack, and in it lived a man I'd never seen.
2: Crossing over to pop was an ultimate goal, but it also was destiny. It was bound to happen. Dolly's one of those people that breaks that line. As hillbilly as she might sound, people understand that she's bright and she's beautiful inside and out, and that just automatically drips off of Dolly. So she was destined to go to the other side, and there was no way to stop that. She was a rocket ship taking off, fully loaded.

0: Jolene was probably Dolly's first crossover song because it had what we called a hook, you know, the ba ba da da da da da ba. It's a gut string guitar. It's a classical guitar. It's not a steel string guitar. That also adds to the way you hear the guitar.
1: That whole little guitar sound is as clever as the little song itself. And just singing over and over, Jolene, Jolene, Jolene, Jolene. It's like, how hard can that be? Like, I will always love you. It's not like I'm a genius or nothing.
2: You could have your choice of men, but I could never love again. He's the only one for me, Jolene.
3: There's a few things going on. One, that riff instantly is the hook. Oh, but wait a minute. There's a whole other hook. Because right when you hear that riff, you go right into Jolene, Jolene. It's like the way, the arrangement.
2: Jolene, Jolene, Jolene, Jolene.
3: And in that time, you're not used to hearing the chorus start off the song. And then is that the verse? Is there a pre-chorus? Well, I'm confused. What's going on here? But it doesn't matter because every single part is hooky.
2: Jolene, Jolene.
3: And then forget about all that. Put the story in there. Jolene, just that name, is amazing.
4: I wrote this song about 20 years ago about this woman down in Nashville that worked at the bank. She was trying to take care of my husband while I was out on the road. Well, that didn't go over too big with me. I fought that red-headed woman like a wildcat. She jerked my wig off and almost beat me to death with it. But I kept my husband. I got that sucker home and I beat the tar out of him. We got a whole bunch of red-headed women down here. As a matter of fact, Jolene looked a whole lot like you. You red-headed husky.
5: In Jolene, Dolly is singing a song about a cheating man. But she doesn't address the man at all. In fact, he seems not to be relevant to the story. She's really engaging with this other woman.
2: Your beauty is beyond compare, with flaming locks, auburn hair, with ivory skin and eyes of emerald green.
5: It may seem that she doesn't have very much power in that dynamic, but in fact, she's the one who speaks all the lines.
2: And I cannot compete with you, Jolene.
6: Jolene, I can see Jolene walking down the street. I can see Dolly bristling. Yeah, it's a real art of storytelling, how to say a lot and paint the picture in a 3-minute or 3.5-minute song.
2: All you talks about

0: Jolene is a song that's, I think, fits a lot of people. We all are insecure. Jolene, Jolene. There's always somebody that could take that person from you, and you're vulnerable.
1: Please don't take him.
2: Even though you can.
0: It's just that those little songs just stick, and they just came out, and thank God they're still around.
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19: Madam, your passport, please.
20: Thank you.
19: Miss Dolly Parton.
20: That's right.
19: And what is the reason for your visit?
20: I'm a performer.
19: You're a performer.
20: Hi.
0: I absolutely had a game plan. I wanted to do everything that a body could do as an entertainer. I wanted to be worldwide. I wanted to get in the movies.
12: She has so many faces. She wears so many names.
0: I thought, well, if I'm going to be a star, why not be a big star? So my plan was to find management, to get with a label that was really going to really support me as an individual star, not just part of a group.
20: She came to me and basically introduced herself to me somewhere in the mid-70s. She just wanted to ask me a few questions about my career and how I got started and this and that. It was at the time that I had a television show, and I said, here's my advice. Talk to Sandy Gallen. And she says, well, isn't he's your manager, right? And I said, yeah. And she says, well, isn't he just, I mean, he's like a New York guy. And this, I said, look, I'm from Lubbock, Texas. Look what he did for me.
21: Thank you.
20: I'm signed to Columbia Records. I've got my own television show. I mean, this is what he can do for you.

I knew relatively little except that she was a great-looking, blonde, busty country artist who I had booked on the Mac Davis variety show in America. And we had dinner. She played me a new album she had just finished recording. I knew without a question that I was in the presence of somebody extremely unusual, unbelievably interesting, magnificently beautiful, and I couldn't get out of my mind that I thought she is going to be a gigantic, gigantic movie star, television star, media star. I just thought, okay, how do we expose the whole world to this person? I thought having a pop hit record would bring her to the attention of millions of fans that had not known her.

never want to get myself pigeonholed where people think I cannot do anything but one thing, or that they put me in a place to where I'm not allowed to. I won't allow that to happen either, because I love being able to express myself in any way I feel like it.

0: Why would Dolly sing somebody else's song? Dolly is smart, and Dolly knows, she as a songwriter, she knew a hit song when she heard it.
1: And shaking me up so that all I really know is here you come again.
0: She's known so well as a songwriter, I'm sure that people gave her credit for writing the song, and probably still do to this day.
2: I mean, you'd never know 100%, but this sounded absolutely on the nose like a hit song. And she recorded it, and it was a number one record.
1: Thank you.
0: And she became that big star almost overnight. The Carson Show, everybody wanted her, and she was funny. I believe it was Carson that asked her why she bought her family's little cabin up in the Tennessee hills. And she said, well, every now and then a girl just wants to go pee off the porch. And that's her.
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16: Well, we've arrived.
17: Ah, looks like a dormitory.
16: Well, it kind of does. Actually, I have three closets in this room, but this one is the most special because this holds all of my stage clothes, and all of these clothes are hand washable. I just put them in the sink in a motel room. I just rinse them out. They're wrinkle-free. I don't have to iron them. Okay, now this is my couch also. This is my bed. And then up here in these cabinets are my wigs. So here's another dolly and another one and another one. And
17: you don't have to look like this. You're very beautiful. You don't have to wear the blonde wigs. You don't have to wear the extreme clothes, right?
16: No, it's certainly a choice. I don't like to be like everybody else. I've often made the statement that I would never stoop so low as to be fashionable. That's the easiest thing in the world to do. So I just decided that I would do something that would at least get the attention. Once they got past the shock of the ridiculous way I looked and all that, then they would see there was a part of me to be appreciated. Show business is a money-making joke, and I just always like telling jokes, you know.
17: But do you ever feel that you're a joke, that people make fun of you?
16: Oh, I know they make fun of me. But actually, all these years, the people, you know, has thought the joke was on me, but it's actually been on the public. I know exactly what I'm doing, and I can change it at any time.
18: There's a lady over here that looks sort of like I used to. I guess it's a lady. Uh-oh, it's a lady.
19: I would like to know who you got to cut your hair.
18: Who I got to cut it?
19: Yes.
18: Well, I just bought it this length.
19: Oh, I see.
20: Playing with Dolly was just such an intense musical experience. We were all so much in love with the songs and the music that you would almost even forget her whole larger-than-life persona. She was really good at reading the audience and knowing how to pace.
21: I'd like to have a bit from All Sorts of People, but definitely something from Dolly, which is the communication with the audience, the love for her audience, and the love the audience had for her, obviously. But just to be really spirited and dedicated and just be who you are.
22: I've learned a lot from a lot of people, just being a sponge.
18: Ain't it amazing what some people will do for attention?
22: How to kind of pace yourself, how to put your jokes in with your dialogue, and how to, your timing, your dynamics.
18: And this one with the purple and green and blue hair went like this. And I thought, well, I don't think my fans back home and I don't think my fans here in London would want that to happen to me. So I went like that back. Is that okay?
21: Dolly could do stand-up, I'm sure.
18: I don't take no punk off nobody. I was the original punk rocker.
21: I don't care if I've heard the joke 20 times. I will still laugh because Dolly's delivering it.
23: By the time the show's over, I'm just getting started, and it takes me sometimes 3 or 4 hours to come down from just being overexcited. And so sometimes I write my best songs after a performance because of the audience and their reaction.
18: I suppose the last 2 years we've worked about 200 days on the road, which is a lot more than we should work. But I can write pretty good on the road because when we travel from city to city, there's not

0: much to do.
1: Hello?
2: Tell him I'm not here. Tell him I'm not here.
1: She isn't here right now. No.
3: Dolly's writing all the time. I'll call her on the phone, and she'll say, hey, I'm writing. So I just say, all right, I'll call you back. You know what I mean? I don't want to, you know, stifle her creativity. I've seen her, when someone needs something written quickly, Dolly will go to the bathroom, get a Sharpie, write on a piece of toilet paper, and write a song on there, and come out, and it's ready. She's that quick. That creative. And it's good.
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0: word, she said, "My name is Sandy, and this here is my puppy dog, and his name is Little Andy." Standing in the bitter cold in just a ragged dress, then I asked her to come in, and this is what she said, "Ain't you got no gingerbread? Ain't you got no candy? Ain't you got an extra bed for me and Little Andy?"
1: A sad song like "Me and Little Andy" doesn't fit with the persona of the Dolly that I know. But that song in itself is like a little 3-minute short story.
0: I wondered if you'd let us stay with you.
1: I don't ever remember not doing that song in the show. I think that was always one that we did. You know, part of that, make them laugh, make them cry, scare the hell out of them and go home.
0: Giddy up, trotty horse, going to the mill. Can we stay the night? If you don't love us, no one will. I promise we won't cry.
2: Dolly's feel for music is, she's like a savant. She has it all here in her head. And she just kind of, I say it, and it's kind of creepy, but she just kind of spits out songs.
0: London Bridge is falling down. My dad is drunk again in town.
2: She's so versatile. She can deliver all these different styles. She wanders into everybody's lane and somehow pulls it off.
0: She was just a little girl, not more than 6 or 7.

0: Thank you.
1: I think Dolly likes to move on. She only likes to chew her tobacco once. I just wanted to bring her to the whole world. And I thought she was a natural actress. She was a little apprehensive about it.
2: I hadn't wanted to do any movies until A Right Thing come along, because I'm not an actress. I've never taken an acting lesson in my life, and you'd have to be something that was pretty much close to me, to my personality. But Jane Fonda came up with this idea to do 9 to 5 about women in the workplace.
3: Why Dolly Parton? What gave you that idea? She's not done a movie in her life, huh?
4: No, but she's... I've been a fan of her music,
3: mm-hmm.
4: And even more particularly of her as a songwriter.
5: It was pow, it was a visceral sense that Dolly Parton had to be a secretary in 9 to 5. I was driving home from having just seen Lily Tomlin for the first time in her one-woman show called Appearing Nightly, and I was totally smitten by Lily. And I said to myself, I don't want to be in a movie, which I was producing, about secretaries unless Lily Tomlin is in it too. Driving home, turn on the radio, Two Doors Down is playing. And I suddenly get an image of Dolly Parton sitting at a typewriter. And I thought, that would be something to have Dolly Parton in her first movie playing a secretary. In a movie that, among many other things, is going to touch upon sexual harassment. She's perfect.
6: And here's to the beginning.
2: When Jane came to me with it, I said, well, this is a good opportunity, but I will only do it if I can write the theme song. So they said, okay. I said, okay. I thought, well, I will do it because Jane Fonda's a huge star and Lily Tomlin was, and that I always thought, well, if it's a big hit, then I'll get, you know, the glory of it, like them, with Lily and Jane, and if it's a flop, I can blame it.
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26: And she just is shocked and amazed that the boss is hitting on her all the time.
27: Mr. Hart, I've told you before, I'm a married woman.
28: And I'm a married man. That's what makes it so perfect.
27: Oh, Mr. Hart.
26: And, of course, all the other girls in the office, they don't like her because they think she's floozy.
27: So you've been telling everybody I'm sleeping with you, huh?
28: No.
27: Well, that explains it. That's why these people treat me like some dime store floozy.
28: No,
27: they think
28: not.
27: I'm screwing the boss.
28: That's not it at all.
27: Oh, and you just love it, don't you? It gives you some sort of cheap thrill, like knocking over pencils and picking
28: sure,
27: up papers.
28: Now, let's don't get excited.
27: Get your scummy hands off of me.
5: Well, it was kind of modeled on her personality. Dolly grew up poor in the sense of material advantages. So she knows what it feels like to be put upon, to be challenged. And I'm sure she's been sexually harassed in her life.
27: Look, I got a gun out there in my purse. And up to now, I've been forgiven and forgetting because of the way I was brought up. But I'll tell you one thing. If you ever say another word about me or make another indecent proposal, I'm going to get that gun of mine. And I'm going to change you from a rooster to a hen with one shot.
29: It was fun. It was such a joy to make. But I wasn't intimidated by them because, like I say, I have all these sisters, too. I have all these sisters and aunts. I love women. You know, it's like I know the nature of women. So it's just like having two new girlfriends.
26: We just liked each other, and we had an automatic camaraderie. I think we each fancied we were lighting up the room. I used to say each one of us thought we were the one in the middle. Jane was so political, so active. I was a lesbian, and so Dolly naturally thought she was in the middle.
5: You cannot finish a day with Dolly without laughing so hard that you have to cross your legs.
26: When we were starting 9 to 5, we were trying to get really chummy, and we went to the Beverly Hills Hotel, and we had two or three pajama parties. But Dolly, I don't remember Dolly ever really confiding anything to us. She just sets a boundary for herself. I've never seen Dolly without a wig. To this day, I've never seen Dolly without her hair.
5: You know, during the entire time that I was with her, when she came out of her bedroom, she was done. It was all, you know, I never saw her without her regalia. She's an utter professional. I was very impressed.
29: When I said I want to write the theme song, I'd read the script, but I wanted to get a feel for what was going on the set. They just do a few lines a day sometimes, and I'm just such an antsy little person. I'm just like a wiggle worm. I can't be still. So here I am in my trailer waiting for lights to be set up, and I thought, what am I going to do? I thought, well, I guess I'll write songs. So I would just walk around on the set. You know, I wear acrylic nails, and I thought, well, I'm going to you know, I was play the nails, and I'd come up with little things that I would see on the set, like I tumble out of bed and stumble to the kitchen, pour myself a cup, and I thought, wow, that sounds like a typewriter.
5: One memorable moment that Lily and I talk about from time to time was the morning that Dolly came to work and motioned us over, and just outside the set, she said, I've just written the song. And she used her long nails as a washboard, and she sang 9 to 5. And Lily and I looked at each other, and we had goosebumps.
26: Jane Fonda and I were just flabbergasted. We thought it was so great. I said to Jane, this will make the movie a hit if nothing else.

0: and we knew this is not just a movie song, this is an anthem. Working 9 to 5, what a way to make a living,
1: barely getting by. It's all taking and no giving. Jane said, oh, we love it, you gotta finish it. So I kind of spread it out on purpose so it'd be kind of like one of our little fun things, our little hobby of what did you write tonight. And I had 100 verses on that I didn't use, just because I was writing about everything, even comedy, even stuff that I knew wasn't going to be used, just real things that happened. When I had to narrow it down to do it as a record, I brought all the women on the show to come in and sing background on it, and I played Nails, and on the record it says Nails by me.
2: But they let you dream just to watch them shatter. You're just a step on the boss man's ladder, but you got dreams he'll never take away.
3: A song like 9 to 5, everyone could relate to.
2: Waiting for the day your ship.
3: And from a woman's standpoint, like, a lot of those lyrics are so, like, they're kind of hitting on some hot buttons that we're still talking about today. Any song that has the word living in it, L-I-V-I-N, apostrophe, is a country song.
4: You know, pop, it's popular. So she made country music

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And so I'm busy trying to enjoy my own self, but trying to give them what they need as well.

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And it's why people love her. And it's why, you know, when we've been in public with her, her fans will drive for hours to be where she is. I've been with a lot of big movie stars. I've never seen the devotion that her fans have for her in anyone else. It's quite extraordinary.

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0: When we think about Dolly and I talk about the light emanating from her and all of that, there's got to be the other side. The light doesn't happen without the dark, so that's got to be there somewhere. How much of it she would like to reveal or needs to reveal, I don't know.
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6: Trade talks, tariffs, and troubled waters. I'm Mike Vaccaro, News Nation Washington Bureau Chief. Canadian Prime Minister Mark Carney responding to President Trump's order renaming Lake Ontario to Lake America, saying that Canadians know that America is changing in regard to trade and foreign policy, and the naming reality, as he puts it, means the name remains the same, Lake Ontario. It comes as a deadline looms for retaliatory tariffs on U.S. goods beginning September 8th, amid an escalating trade war between the two countries. The Canadian tariffs rise as much as 50% on American exports of steel, aluminum, agricultural equipment, and more. In total, about 700 U.S. products with a value of around $20 billion will be subject to the new levies. This, as President Trump says, the U.S. will hike tariffs on cars, automotive parts, and trucks coming in from Canada beginning on January 1st. I'm Mike Vaccaro, and this is the News Nation Political Minute.
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12: It's the constant having to be Dolly.
13: Around this time, RCA dropped Dolly's contract, and that was a real blow. She had been with them for decades, and yet she wasn't selling anymore.
14: I guess the music business, the public, had become oversaturated with Dolly Parton. She was everywhere for a while.
12: You know, a lot of times when you get burned out, you quit, but I think in her case, she reset and kind of got back to her roots.

0: I still felt like I had as much passion about it as I ever did. And if I ever was any good, that I was as good as I ever was. So I thought, you know, I can't give up on this. So we decided that we were going to do some more traditional things, and I was just going to kind of manage myself. I said, I'm going to do my music if I have to just pay for it and set it out of the trunk of my car. I was sitting with Steve Buckingham, my friend and my producer. He'd produced several of my records, and he said, I read a very interesting thing in the magazine that they asked the fans who they would most like to hear do a bluegrass album. And they said, me. And I said, really? And he said, yeah, you were like number one on that whole chart, that you were the person they'd like. I said, well, let's just do one.
1: Leaving you to never mend.
2: I think when we first heard that she was going to do a bluegrass record, that it made sense to me, because this is that kind of music, that's where she came from.
3: John Henry walked through the tunnel, had his cap on by his side.
2: Bluegrass music is a cousin of country music, because they both started in the same place, with the people playing on the back porches, fiddles and banjos and guitars.
0: First awareness of music in general, my people were very, very musical. My mother's people, they all played some sort of musical instrument. And it was mostly old mountain music, the old world stories where people carried the messages of the world in song. All of that stuff that were brought over by our ancestors was this embedded in my soul. I call it my Smoky Mountain DNA. That's why I think, you know, that style of music is still my favorite, and I think that I do that better than any other music that I do.
2: Bluegrass music is about moonshining or being lonesome for home. You know, missing mother, tragedies,

Tennessee Mountain Home is almost the anthem of what I would say bluegrass music is trying to get out. It's all about, I want to go back home. It's at a quick tempo. The music chugs along with these words floating over top of it that are, you know, just tearing your heart out.

0: I kind of see Dolly Parton, for as long as I can remember, singing bluegrass music. That's why it was seemingly effortless for her to do a couple of bluegrass records.
1: It's a hummingbird.
0: She just unplugged the bass.
1: I'm going to go over here and just kind of sit at the piano. I'm not going to play it. I'm just going to sit at it.
2: As we were going to the studio every day to cut this record, she would show up early, and she was cooking again. She would cook and bring all this food to the studio, and we didn't have to leave, and we were totally happy, a whole bunch of country people in there, you know. I think she was happy. I think she was with her flock.
1: I thought, well, what am I going to call my bluegrass album? And I wanted to say bluegrass, but I didn't want it to be hokey. So I thought, the grass is blue. I'm going to call it The Grass is Blue. And I thought, well, what am I going to say about the grass is blue? We all know grass is green. But I thought, well, I'll have to write a sad song to, you know, like being blue. So I was in my trailer, in my bus, and I just started writing this song, and all of a sudden I thought, well, if the grass is green, the grass is blue, I will write opposite. I'll start to, you know, make everything in the whole song an opposite. And the rivers flow backwards and my tears are dry. Swans hate the water and eagles can't fly. You know, I thought, oh, this is good. So I just kept on doing that. And then I came up with a real singable bluegrass for bluegrass harmonies in the courses and the rivers, you know, with the melody. So by the time I got finished with it, I called Steve Buckingham. I said, look, you got to come over here. I think I've got our song. I think I've got our song written. And he loved it. And so it's one of my favorite songs that I've ever written.

The Grass is Blue is a really sophisticated song, both musically and lyrically. It's from the perspective of someone who has just been broken up with and is devastated and can't see a way forward. And the only way that she can cope is to pretend that the opposite of everything is true. Dolly weaves these together in an amazing way to demonstrate the effort that it takes to overcome this kind of heartbreak.

0: she started singing, and all the cold chills would just go up your back. And it was just like, oh man, there's my whole life, you know, in one sound, in a person's voice.
1: But I'm perfectly fine now, and I don't miss you.
2: What I've always said about Dolly's voice is that she uses her voice as if it's an instrument. So I'm trying to use my instrument as if it's her voice.

At the end, I wanted to keep building because I wanted those bluegrass harmonies to just keep going, you know, before it kind of resolved into like a sad little place where the grass was still blue.

0: But I really think that was very effective in the song, and I thought that out carefully. I've never gone where anybody expected me to go, and I do that often in my songs. You might think you know me, but I might surprise you.
1: Do you hear that? 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
18: After 1991 to about 2004, I think she was more considered kind of like a heritage artist. But I thought, hey, this woman's a superstar icon. We have to market this differently. She hadn't had a manager for 17 years prior to me. So she was very reluctant. She's like, who's this young punk trying to tell me what to do? You know, that doesn't go over well.
19: Blue smoke climbing up the mountain, blue smoke winding round the bend.
20: I knew she needed a guy like that, that could come on and take her on and spar with her and do the yin and the yang that she likes.
21: Oh, he's doing good. Here's I think his legs kicked in.
19: Blue smoke climbing up the mountain, blue smoke winding round.
18: put tickets on sale 6 months in advance. We sold 14 arenas out in 60 minutes. I put another 7 shows on sale, and we sold 21 shows out.
19: Oh, clickety, clickety, clickety, clack. Just stay on track and never look back.
18: It was massive. I mean, the largest solo tour that she had ever done in the history of her career. I think in recent years that she's getting more credibility from being a songwriter. The songs that she does have been some of the biggest. I mean, I Will Always Love You and Jolene and 9 to 5. I mean, they're just staples, you know what I mean? The audiences range from 3 years old to 70 years old. And I can tell you that when those songs come on, there's just nobody that doesn't know it on a global level.
19: Whoa, whoa, roll with me now. So this mud ain't nothing new to me.

Colors is my favorite song because it really covers a lot of ground. First of all, it's about my mother, who I loved dearly. It's about confidence. It's about bullying. It's about acceptance.

0: think about where I am now compared to where I've been, where I came from, and how much I have achieved. And that is my philosophy, that little song. It's okay to be different. You know, it's okay to not be like everybody else. In fact, it's not only not okay, it's wonderful that you are who you are. Showtime. Things are different once you become a star. But I wanted to be a star, and I don't complain about that now because I appreciate the fact that people know me and recognize me. I wanted to be seen. I wanted to be recognized. I wanted to be appreciated for what I do. Hey, I'm good to go. But it's so different now, the business, than when it was when I was a girl here in Nashville. I'm so happy that I was one of those old-timers that really got to grow with it and know what it was really about to really build a career, not necessarily have someone else build one for you and just hand it to you.
1: Ladies and gentlemen, celebrating 50 years as a member of the Grand Ole Opry, please welcome Dolly Parton.
0: Hey, hey! How are you? Woo! Hello, everybody. And you, and all of you. Hey, up there. Well, 50 years at the Grand Ole Opry. Well, this is really a special night for me, and thank you for standing up for me, or were you just resting your butts?
2: That woman's not retiring. There's no reason for her to retire. She's still writing songs. She's got like over 1,000 songs people haven't heard. She has Dollywood. You know, she's making movies. She's not going anywhere anytime soon. And when she decides that, I bet we're never even going to know. It's like, I bet Dolly's just going to disappear.
0: I've had a wonderful life. I have so many people to thank, but none more than you, my fans. So this is a song I like to end my show with, and it kind of course it was written for other reasons, but it says the perfect thing to you.

there will always be country music. I do believe that people will search out those songs like the Jolene's, hopefully, or the I Will Always Love You's, or the Hank Williams songs and all those great songs, because they are the stories that people naturally live. They are your true feelings. It's about love and heartache and family and poverty. So I think that there'll always be that simplicity that people need, because the world is so complicated. I think that country music kind of simplifies simplicity, and we're going to always need that, the crazier the whole world gets.

0: She's deep. We're all unique, but she's more unique than anybody else.
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0: 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The frantic search and rescue effort underway. 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Plus, the U.S. strikes Iran, taking out two rocket launchers along the Strait of Hormuz. The IRGC now saying the U.S. will pay for this attack on both economic and military fronts. What this means for the future of the war. Plus, by-the-minute update from the battlefield.
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0: NASA's newest telescope successfully launches into space. Experts hopeful the findings can unlock clues about energy, dark matter, and what's really out there. And a Missouri college junior, described as a talented and kind young man, dies after playing in a football game. What we're learning about his death and why it is renewing health concerns for players as the season begins. Plus, Lindsay Clancy, the mom who admitted to killing her three children, may learn her fate as soon as tomorrow. What we can expect inside the courtroom.
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3: Good evening, everyone. Thank you for joining us. I'm Hannah Doba. Right now, tensions boiling over in the Middle East. News Nation confirming that Iran is launching strikes against U.S. forces stationed in Jordan. Officials tell us none of the missiles have made any impact after being intercepted by U.S. forces. This comes hours after the United States struck Iranian rocket launchers near the Strait of Hormuz. Let's take a live look outside the White House tonight as we track the latest on these attacks against U.S. forces overseas. But first, the urgent search underway right now in the Grand Canyon. You can see the aftermath of flash floods sweeping through the canyon earlier today. Park officials confirming moments ago the body of a 46-year-old man has been recovered. Right now, at least 15 people are missing, dozens more having to be evacuated. This is a very active situation tonight. News Nation's Bennett Haberle is tracking the devastation and the missing. Bennett, this is moving very quickly as well. Fill us in.
4: Yeah, it certainly is, Hannah. Just within the past hours, you mentioned, we learned that that recovery effort had been completed for that 46-year-old man and near the Colorado River, and that the medical examiner was on site there. No other details about his identity have been provided at this hour by the Park Service. As for the search and rescue and recovery efforts, those certainly are ongoing. We learned that this flash flooding has also caused significant damage to a main water line that supplies water from the canyon for use in the park. This leaves the national park with limited water reserves and adds another layer of complexity to this situation. The flash flooding began yesterday in Bright Angel Canyon and Phantom Branch areas of the Grand Canyon National Park. The flooding was so significant, according to the National Park Service, it washed out several footpaths, prompted dozens of people to be evacuated. This is just some of the video from the affected areas, which included the inner canyon along the Bright Angel Creek. You can see what appears to be a structure of some sort floating in that rush of water. As of this morning, 62 people were evacuated, including hikers who had to be airlifted out of the area. The National Park Service is still trying to locate 15 people who were unaccounted for and feared missing. They are asking for information, trying to help locate them, including hikers or backpackers who were in that area or camping and had camping reservations within the national park. They're asking for those who have that information to come forward. And that includes people who may have been on the trailheads in the Bright Angel Creek Canyon, along with other trailheads, or were staying in the area that's known as the Box, north of the Phantom Branch. Now, the National Park Service said nearly all of the footbridges in some of those sections of the Grand Canyon were completely destroyed. There's been additional concern today about additional rainfall, debris, and falling rocks. By the way, Arizona's Governor Katie Hobbs put out a message tonight saying that her heart is with the family and loved ones and every person who's unaccounted for, adding that state emergency management officials are supporting the National Park Service in those search and recovery efforts. Hannah?
3: Yeah, this is a developing story. I know you'll keep us posted. Bennett Haberle live in our studios tonight. Bennett, thank you. Sure. Let's head overseas. Let's go to Nepal. I believe we're taking a live look there as a new flooding risk emerges in the already torn region. Authorities urging locals to remain on high alert after water levels in a local river rose, increasing the risk of it overfilling. That was the fear yesterday. And as we see dramatic video of people being rescued from the mud, more and more deaths are also being announced. At this hour, authorities say 800 people are dead, with more than 3,000 still missing. an urgent search by authorities to find those still lost. And look at this. The stories coming out of the region are just endless. In one of the areas worst hit by the floods, a group of school children were able to survive the floods because of quick thinking by their teacher telling them to quickly evacuate. You see their book bags left behind, covered in mud. Most of the children at the school survived. And of course, we are closely monitoring the story and will bring you updates as soon as they develop. Let's come back stateside now. Once again, the war in Iran is escalating tonight after the U.S. has launched its first known strikes against Iran in more than a month. The strikes targeted two Iranian launchers on Larak Island that U.S. officials say were preparing to deploy sea mines into the Strait of Hormuz. Iran now retaliating, launching missiles at U.S. forces in Jordan. So far, those missiles have been intercepted with no significant impact. Hannah Brandt, she's live at the White House with the very latest. Hannah, good evening.
5: Hannah, good evening. Yeah, as you noted, this is all important because these are the first known U.S. strikes against Iran in more than a month. So what we're seeing is some renewed fighting in this conflict, because tonight we're also learning Iran is retaliating with strikes of its own. Here's what we know about how all of this broke out. It started earlier today when we learned that from a U.S. official that the U.S. saw the Islamic Revolutionary Guard Corps was preparing to launch those rockets with sea mines into the Strait of Hormuz. And so that official says U.S. forces responded by striking two Iranian launchers on Larak Island. You're taking a look at it there on your map. It's a small island in the Strait of Hormuz right off the coast of Iran there. And CENTCOM spokesman Captain Tim Hawkins sent me a statement where he said, in part about these new strikes, U.S. forces are monitoring the area closely and remain prepared to protect the free flow of commerce through this essential waterway. Now, Iran did retaliate with attacks of its own tonight. I'm told those were launched at U.S. forces in Jordan. That source describing it to me as just a few missiles fired in their direction, though so far we're told those missiles have been intercepted by American forces, meaning there has not been a significant impact so far. And mines in the Strait of Hormuz, I would note, which is what started all of this, those have been a persistent issue throughout the conflict. U.S. forces have repeatedly worked to clear them to try to get traffic in the strait flowing at pre-conflict levels again. And it was just last week that President Trump claimed CENTCOM had removed all of the mines from the strait.
6: The U.S. military has achieved a major milestone in the Strait of Hormuz. We have successfully cleared sea mines in the Strait's international shipping lanes that were laid months ago by Iran's Islamic Revolutionary Guard Corps. Internationally recognized transit routes in the Strait are free of Iranian sea mines thanks to the incredible work of the U.S. military.
5: And the war with Iran did just pass the six-month mark. The Trump administration in recent days imposed some new economic pressure on Iran, sort of shifting strategy as it tries to end this conflict. We are expecting Treasury Secretary Scott Bessent to sanction another bank this week as part of that effort, Hannah.
3: Hannah, thank you for that update. I also want to ask you about a report the Pentagon is not happy about. It's from the Washington Post about military staffing in the Mideast. What do you know about that?
5: Well, the Pentagon's top spokesperson earlier today got into a pretty fiery back and forth with journalists who were involved in this new report, which says that top military leaders have disagreed with Secretary Hegseth extending the large-scale operations in this war. That report, it came from the Washington Post. And they said top military leaders disagreed with the secretary's recent orders to extend the deployment of 50,000 U.S. troops in the Middle East. Specifically, the reports say the heads of U.S. European Command, U.S. Pacific Command, and U.S. Southern Command, along with the Navy's top admiral, warned it's unsustainable, and they responded to the orders with what's known as non-concurs, essentially notifying Secretary Hegseth they disagree with him on this. And these are some top military leaders making this report potentially pretty meaningful. Pentagon spokesman Sean Parnell, though, pushed back on the reporting. He says that publishing highly classified assessments is a crime and a betrayal. He also said much of the story is inaccurate, though he wasn't specific about what details he was calling false. And notably, Parnell did also write that non-concurs are standard. The secretary sees them constantly. Now, I would note leaking classified information, it is a crime for government employees, but the Supreme Court did rule decades ago that the First Amendment protects journalists' right to publish classified information that's of the public interest, Hannah.
3: An important distinction there. Hannah Brandt, live at the White House tonight. Thank you for that report, Hannah. And for more on the war with Iran, I'm joined by Wesley Clark, retired U.S. general and the former Supreme Allied Commander in Europe and head of all NATO forces. Always a privilege, General. Welcome back. I want to pick up where Hannah left off. The U.S. has struck Iran for the first time in weeks. Not surprisingly, Iran almost immediately retaliated. What does the decision to start striking again tell you where the war is headed currently?
7: I think right now we're in a very low-level tit-for-tat phase. The United States is taking credit for partially opening the strait. This is what Admiral Cooper was talking about. President Trump made the statement. Naturally, Iran doesn't like this because it erodes their bargaining leverage. So they're going to try to close the strait again. So we're on the alert for that. So our surveillance picked up the fact they were going to launch these rockets. So we took the rockets out. They feel required to retaliate. They did. Obviously, it wasn't much of a retaliation. These were probably relatively obsolescent missiles. They do force us to expend our Patriots, which is not a good thing. And we'll just have to see where it goes. But as we continue to work the strait, and the more we open the strait, the more the Iranians are going to resist this to try to maintain their leverage for any future negotiations. So we've got to get some diplomacy in this thing, or we're going to be back to a really heavy shooting war.
3: So last time I spoke to you, you mentioned the Strait of Hormuz was a center of gravity. We know Iran is damaged, but obviously they're still threatening the strait. We heard from Hannah, they're deploying sea mines into the strait. So is our military strategy working thus far, 6 months in?
7: So I think Admiral Cooper and his central command have done a great job of identifying the Iranian resources that are going to be used to block the strait. They've reportedly cleared most of the mines out of it. They say all the mines, but of course, that's an ongoing process because the Iranians are going to continue to try to mine it, as they did today. And so that's why we're going to continue to strike. Now, the question is, as we continue to erode their leverage, their control over the strait, what will their response be? So we're trying to put economic pressure on them. They're going to respond by putting military pressure on us, either on the strait or going after U.S. forces or maybe even attacking our friends and allies in the region.
3: I want to ask you about that Washington Post report that Hannah mentioned, that senior military leaders are warning Secretary Hegseth that a large-scale operation against Iran may not be sustainable. How significant is that when commanders start raising those kind of warnings?
7: Well, I think it's very significant. But on the other hand, this is the war that we're in right now. And so everything's got to be done by the Pentagon to accelerate the replenishment of our missile, precision-guided strike, our anti-missile forces, and so forth. And we've got to focus on what we're dealing with right now, which is the problem with Iran. So I know when I was NATO commander and we were going after the Serbs in Kosovo and in Serbia, we did take aircraft that were assigned to other areas. And those commanders objected. They said, I need these for my war plans. Yeah, true, they did. But there wasn't a war there. So I think this is also the same thing, except that it's a little more serious because especially on the part of the Navy, we're really hurting right now in our Navy. We just don't have the same level of forces we did 20 years ago. We don't have as many ships. Some of these ships are deploying partially manned. They've been out to sea for a long time. You know, we left the two destroyers. We're escorting the Lincoln. We left them at sea. Okay, it's hardship. But it's not only hardship on the sailors. These ships need to come in for replenishment, for repairs and other things. And we're hard-pressed in the Navy. That's just a fact. So the hardest thing to sustain here is probably going to be the blockade.
3: Sorry, I'm running out of time, but I want to ask you, with the economic sanctions and now these military

0: carry strikes, do you think these two strategies will complement each other, or is it sending mixed signals to Iran?
1: I think it's just a matter of this is sort of the best we can do right now, and we hope we can sustain it, and we hope it breaks their spirit, especially with the economic sanctions. We know there's splits in the Iranian government. We know some want to hang it up, and others want to accelerate and enlarge the conflict. So we're putting the pressure on. We're trying to get the straits open. That's an economic mission, not just a military mission. And we're trying to put the squeeze economically on Iran without a lot of attacks on civilian targets. So I think it's a sort of minimal strategy that we can go forward with, but I think it's the best that the administration can do right now.
0: General Wesley Clark, we always appreciate your time and contact, sir. Thank you so much. We'll see you soon.
1: Thank you.
0: Let's switch gears. An exciting day in space for NASA as they've successfully launched the Nancy Grace Roman Telescope. That will show us more of our galaxy than we've ever seen before. Now, this scope is equipped with the highest technology, capable of capturing panoramic cosmic views at ranges and speeds higher than any other scope. Its potential is limitless, with the possibility of even uncovering new planets. News Nation's Courtney Friel, she has more on Roman. Courtney, it's an exciting day. What more do we know?
2: It is very cool, Henna. You know, it's as big as a tour bus with a refrigerator-sized antenna. And now Roman is on its way to catalog supernovas, analyze dark matter, and hopefully answer NASA's main question, are we alone in the universe?
3: 4, 3, 2, 1, ignition, and liftoff. Go Falcon Heavy and go Roman Space Telescope.
2: Textbook liftoff Sunday morning from Cape Canaveral, Florida, a SpaceX Falcon Heavy rocket. Destination about 1 million miles away from Earth in deep space. Folded up inside, the massive infrared camera that bears a name near and dear to NASA's heart, the Nancy Grace Roman Telescope, carrying the name of a pioneer of space exploration and the hopes that her legacy helps bring our understanding of the universe to a level we've never known before.
4: It's going to measure dark energy, which kind of powers the universe, and that will allow us to finally kind of explain our universe and understand our place in it. Not only that, it's going to find a whole ton, like, you know, tens of thousands of exoplanets, planets that we don't even know are there, billions of galaxies, tens of billions of stars.
2: The telescope headed toward deep space right now is 100 times more powerful, more capable, and with a wider view than any instrument NASA has put up into space. It won't just take pretty pictures, it will make maps of the expanding universe and help solve the scientific world's mysteries about dark matter and whether we Earthlings are really alone in the cosmos. The telescope, nicknamed simply Roman, needs about 3 months to travel before getting to work. It's a journey that started today. This is also a story of human achievement. NASA paying tribute to Nancy Grace Roman, the agency's first ever chief astronomer, whose vision in the 1960s and 70s led to the revolutionary Hubble program and put eyes on unseen parts of outer space. The spacecraft carrying Roman's namesake, NASA hopes, will redefine the very concept of discovery.
5: I mean, this goes to the heart of what we do to try and answer the question, are we alone? And are we alone in our own solar system, let alone the galaxy around us? It's just a really exciting time at NASA.
2: Indeed. Since the 90s, more than 6,000 exoplanets have been cataloged. NASA predicts Roman could discover up to 100,000 new planets outside of our solar system and see if any of these distant worlds could possibly be habitable. Hannah, back to you.
0: The James Webb Telescope have sent us back so many incredible images. I heard this telescope is even stronger. I can't wait to see what it beams down.
2: Yeah, me too.
0: Courtney Friel, thank you so much. All right, let's come back to Earth. Tragedy on the sidelines. A young college football player dying just moments after scoring a touchdown. What his teammates are saying tonight. Plus, jurors returning in just hours for deliberations in the Lindsey Clancy trial. That and more ahead on Prime. We'll see you.
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16: This young lady is not guilty of the killing of her children because she was suffering from a disease and defect.
17: She left them discarded on the basement floor like broken toys because she was done playing the game. You know to a moral certainty, she is guilty.
18: We saw emotional closing arguments from both the prosecution and defense in the murder trial of Lindsay Clancy last week. Jurors are preparing to return tomorrow for deliberations. But one of the central questions remains, what was Lindsay Clancy's mental state at the time of the killings? In the latest Truth of the Matter, I talk about the Clancy trial with therapist Jenna Overbaugh. She specializes in OCD and maternal mental health. She broke down the difference between postpartum OCD and postpartum psychosis, and how doctors and families can recognize when intrusive thoughts may signal a true emergency. Here's part of that conversation.
5: Jenna, we know postpartum depression affects 1 in 7 mothers. That's a high statistic. What does the public misunderstand about it? Why has the Clancy case struck such a nerve with so many people?
19: People misunderstand so much about postpartum depression and postpartum mental health conditions in general. First and foremost, we still see sometimes people referring to this as postpartum. You know, oh, she had postpartum. Postpartum is a time frame in one's life. Postpartum in and of itself is not a mental health condition. So that in and of itself is a big misconception. We have to get better at saying postpartum depression or postpartum anxiety, postpartum OCD, postpartum psychosis, so on and so forth. I think one major reason why so many people are resonating with this Lindsay Clancy case is that they do see elements, not of course the whole picture, but they see elements of themselves in her. The intrusive thoughts that come in out of nowhere that are very scary, the fearfulness of, I believe Lindsay had said that she, when her daughter would get a stomach ache, she would worry that her daughter would get cancer. A lot of us as parents can make a mountain out of a molehill like that. Careful documentation of the sleep schedules and of the bottle feeds and all that for the nanny. So many women see themselves in that. Yeah. And, you know, it's, we see these little sprinklings of ourselves in her, and it makes us wonder, for better or for worse, you know, like, could that have been us? And could that be us? And so it's really opening up this conversation, obviously in a really tragic way, of what is our postpartum support mental health like for moms? What is the experience of moms in the postpartum support area? And how can we do better to bridge that gap to actually help them?
18: Now, to hear the full conversation, check out my Truth of the Matter podcast. You can use your phone to scan the QR code on your screen and find it on News Nation's YouTube page right now, or listen wherever you get your podcasts. To discuss the latest in the Clancy trial and other big cases we're tracking here at News Nation, let's welcome back John Fishwick, trial attorney and former U.S. attorney for the Western District of Virginia. John, welcome back. Thanks for joining. We've talked about this case. It's a tough one. The jury isn't making a simple guilt or not guilty decision. For this jury, they're answering the question, is Lindsay Clancy guilty of murdering her 3 children? Is she guilty of manslaughter, or is she not guilty due to lack of criminal responsibility? We saw the judge on Thursday add the manslaughter instruction for the jury. But John, if you can explain how this might impact the deliberations for the jury members.
20: Yeah, Hannah, I think it's really difficult for them to find manslaughter in this case. It looks like you've got kind of 2 choices if you're on the jury. Is this premeditated murder, first degree, where Lindsay Clancy, you know, sent her husband out to get dinner and then she strangled her 3 young children in the basement with premeditation and deliberation? Or was she suffering from basically being bipolar, a psychosis, postpartum psychosis at the time where she heard voices, she didn't know what she was doing, someone she thought was telling her to kill her children and to commit suicide? So those are 2 very different viewpoints. But I don't think manslaughter can really fix in there for the jury. I think it's an either or. It's either first degree or she was insane. I think the unusual aspect of this case, under Massachusetts law, the prosecution's got to prove beyond a reasonable doubt that she was sane at the time she killed her children, and it's without dispute that she killed her children. I think the real question is her mental capacity. Did she know what she was doing? Did she know right from wrong? But if she didn't know right from wrong, I think it's a clear case of premeditated murder.
18: We know the jury will resume their deliberations tomorrow. This is very emotional. It's been an emotional trial. Many in the courtroom say they saw jury members crying, wiping away tears during closing arguments. We're on day 3 now, John, of these deliberations. Can you paint us a picture of what happens in that jury room during such difficult trials that the entire country is watching?
20: Absolutely, the entire country is watching. And long trials, you know, jurors get close to each other. They eat meals with each other. They spend a lot of time in the courtroom together. But this has probably got a divided jury. I'm sure some on the one hand say, look, this is just horrible. I can't get over the fact that she killed her 3 young children. And then I'm sure a number of the jurors I've been really caught up in the medicine of this. Was she sane at the time? And after all, much of this case has been played on the defense's playing field. There have been experts for both the prosecution and the defense talked about her mental state. What did she know at the time? Was she insane? Was she basically suffering from this psychosis or something much less than that? And so that's where the battlefield has been in this case. But that's

0: He didn't kill him. He wasn't part of that. He wasn't the shot caller. The prosecution says he was the shot caller. I think it's a challenge for the defense because they've got to say, look, he really wasn't telling the truth when he had all these interviews. Don't convict him. And if he's admitted to it, I think that's going to be powerful evidence, particularly one of those interviews was with law enforcement. And I think that could tell the tale in that case.
1: John, if this was you prosecuting the case, how would you convince the jury to convict Davis in Monday's closing arguments? To your point, as everyone or as they're relying on a very small piece of evidence from the memoir and those interviews you mentioned.
0: And I'd say, look, ladies and gentlemen of the jury, he has admitted to this case and he's admitted to killing him or being the shot caller on a number of occasions. He spoke to law enforcement and he admitted to it. And then he's continued to admit to it. And it's been a very consistent story that he had a gun. He handed it back to somebody in the backseat who brutally slayed Tupac Shakur in 1996. So his own words convict him. We don't have to corroborate that. If he's admitted to it, open and shut case.
1: Open and shut case. We will see if that's what the jury thinks as well. Attorney John Fishwick, we always appreciate your time. Thank you.
0: Thank you.
2: At this point, it's not even really thinking about the season. You know, this is bigger than football.
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1: From touchdowns to tragedy, a Missouri community grieving tonight after a college junior dies during a football game. 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That's next.
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11: Trade talks, tariffs, and troubled waters. I'm Mike Vaccaro, News Nation Washington Bureau Chief. Canadian Prime Minister Mark Carney responding to President Trump's order renaming Lake Ontario to Lake America, saying that Canadians know that America is changing in regard to trade and foreign policy, and the naming reality, as he puts it, means the name remains the same, Lake Ontario. It comes as a deadline looms for retaliatory tariffs on U.S. goods beginning September 8th, amid an escalating trade war between the two countries. The Canadian tariffs rise as much as 50% on American exports of steel, aluminum, agricultural equipment, and more. In total, about 700 U.S. products with a value of around $20 billion will be subject to the new levies. This, as President Trump says, the U.S. will hike tariffs on cars, automotive parts, and trucks coming in from Canada beginning on January 1st. I'm Mike Vaccaro, and this is the News Nation Political Minute.
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2: Welcome back on the Sunday night, everyone. We're going to go back to that breaking news. A significant flash flooding in part of the Grand Canyon leading to at least 15 people missing, dozens more evacuated. The National Park Service now confirming a 46-year-old man is dead. Arizona Governor Hobbs confirming the Department of Emergency of Military Affairs is aiding in search and rescue efforts tonight. At least 62 have been evacuated, including hikers, who had to be airlifted out of the area. The NPS saying tonight the floods also damaged the only pipeline that supplies water from the canyon to the park. Tourists are barred from staying overnight at Grand Canyon National Park starting tomorrow. The park asking nearby residents to conserve water. Flooding beginning in Bright Angel Creek yesterday, altering the landscape and appearing to create a new river rapid where the creek previously flowed, washing away footbridges and campsites. Anyone with any information about the missing people is urged to contact the National Park Service. Of course, we will continue to monitor the situation and bring you any updates as soon as they come in. We're also continuing to follow the tragic death of 20-year-old collegiate football player Mika Jo Barnett. Barnett, a player for Division II school, William Jewell, collapsed on the sidelines just moments after scoring a touchdown. The entire community in mourning for the young player, as his cause of death is yet to be revealed. News Nation's Bennett Haberly has that report.
3: Moments after scoring this touchdown during Saturday's game, junior running back Mika Jo Barnett suffered a medical emergency. A law enforcement official said paramedics and EMS were on standby at the college and treated Barnett on the sideline before he was transported to a hospital and pronounced dead. It's not immediately clear what caused his death. Saturday evening, the William Jewell College campus turned out to remember the young man teammates described as a leader. One of them said, right now, it's hard to think about anything other than Barnett.
4: At this point, it's not even really thinking about the season. You know, this is bigger than football. And he was bigger than football.
5: So our hearts are heavy, and we just appreciate all the support that we have received from the greater community.
3: According to research from the UNC Chapel Hill's National Center for Catastrophic Sports Injury Research, there were 11 recorded deaths among football players last year. Six of them were medical related.
6: Yeah, deaths in sport happen way more often than any of us, let alone any parent, actually wants to hear. So we know there's approximately 2,000 deaths that have happened in the last 30 or 40 years or so.
3: Old Dominion University professor Samantha Scarnio-Miller studies sports-related injuries and deaths and says what happened to Barnett should serve as a reminder to the public at large and to schools that they need to pay closer attention and be prepared.
6: Kids are dying in sports across the nation, across levels of play, and we need to figure out ways to make sports safer, and we need to figure out ways to implement the things that we've already figured out. Athletic trainers on every sideline, emergency action plan written, implemented. Everybody knows what to do.
2: All right, thanks to Bennett Haberly for that report. Now, for the first time in months, the U.S. and Iran launching strikes against each other. What officials are telling News Nation tonight. That's next.
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2: Welcome back, everyone. Two people had to be rescued by the Coast Guard last week after their boat ran aground near Bulls Bay, South Carolina. Look at this video. It was posted on X. The U.S. Coast Guard Southeast says an MH-65 Dolphin helicopter was dispatched on Monday to aid those on board the vessel. The crew successfully airlifting those on board to nearby airports for medical treatment. Luckily, no injuries were reported. Incredible job by the Coast Guard. Tonight, for the first time in a month, the United States and Iran have exchanged strikes with each other. U.S. forces struck two Iranian launchers on Larak Island. That's according to Central Command. They say that Islamic Revolutionary Guard Corps forces were preparing to launch rockets with sea mines into the strait, causing the U.S. to strike. Iran then responded to those strikes, saying the attack will, quote, result in punishment of the aggressor. Hours later, they launched an attack on U.S. forces in Jordan. For more, let's bring in our panel. We're joined by Democratic strategist Kurt Bardella and Republican strategist Matt Klink. Gentlemen, always good to see you. Happy Sunday night. Kurt, for the first time, a member of Iran's leadership is admitting that President Trump's sanctions on the country is impacting their economy. This is the quote from him. Some say sanctions have no effect at all. To those people, I really don't know what to say. We are in a war situation, and we must accept these wartime conditions, end quote. So is it safe to say Treasury Secretary Scott Bessent's plan for economic asphyxiation, that's his quote, is working in Iran?
0: Well, it's having an impact, which, again, I think that anyone looking at this objectively would have to admit, yeah, it's going to have a major economic choke point issue for Iran, but also obliterating them a thousand times over, as we have now done. Again, at some point, we got to have a clear exit strategy. This is all happening with the backdrop of that big Washington Post story today reporting that there are major disagreements at the top upper echelons of our United States military about prolonging this conflict, about how it's compromising our ability to defend our homeland and other operations around the world. We can play this game indefinitely. But again, this was the president who promised to end endless wars, who said that when this conflict started, it would be over within days, if not weeks. And here we are 6 months later, and we're no better off than we were before this started, and there's no clear objective to end it.
2: Yeah, Matt, we struck Iranian targets in the first military action by the U.S. in over a month. This comes days after the president said the war would last as long as necessary. So a far cry from what we heard when this war started, that it wouldn't last much longer. Does this messaging alongside the new strikes come across that there really is no exit plan? Could we be seeing a new, I hate to call it this, but a forever war?
1: Well, 6 months does not a forever war make, but they do call it the fog of war for a reason, that there are two sides, at least in this conflict, and the Iranians have a say in what's going on. I do find it interesting that that we bombed Larak Island. We've started rerouting ships around the other side to put them further away from the Iranian coast. And it's really helped, and traffic has gone up significantly in the Gulf. And so the Iranians are clearly reacting. But Kurt, I just agree with you that we're not better off than we were when we started. Look, Iran's economy is in shambles. Their nuclear program is a mess. They still have some missiles, but the ability to project power in the region is reduced significantly. But again, Americans don't like even wars that are six-month wars. They want in and out quick, easy peasy, lemon squeezy. They want to be out of this thing sooner rather than later.
0: Right. And let me clarify a little bit.
2: Go ahead,
0: I wasn't
2: Kurt.
0: Saying that the Iranians are certainly not better off. I don't think there's any doubt. I'm saying the average American doesn't feel like the air condition here at home and their pocketbook is better off from before the war. That's what I meant to say.
2: Kurt, I want to go back to that report you mentioned from the Washington Post, where military leaders are warning Secretary Hegseth that this war simply is not sustainable. It could weaken the U.S. ability to defend our country. So is this war with Iran worth potentially sacrificing our protections, not only in the U.S., but other ally countries?
0: Well, no, and again, that's the thing, that there were no preparations for a prolonged conflict. The way that this was initially announced and couched by the president and his leadership team was that this would be very quick, that this would be kind of a shock and all, in and out and done situation. And clearly the strain that this has taken on our resources, the strain that it's taken on our weapon and arsenal, like, we are depleted. And there are warning signs saying that this could impact other areas of national security, homeland security, global interests. We all have an eye on what's going to happen, obviously, with China and Taiwan. We're now in the middle of picking fights with our own allies like Canada. We're seeing South Korea for the first time. The Pew poll came out showing that that the majority of South Koreans have an unfavorable view of the United States, just as we're seeing them cozy up to China. And so there are a lot of geopolitical interests going on here. And what the world is seeing right now, which is interesting, is they're seeing the Canadian leadership stand up to the president and those approval ratings in Canada going through the roof. We're seeing the approval ratings of the president here at home at an all-time low, hovering around 40% as we head into a midterm election. And the fear is that if the midterms go badly for Trump and the Republicans, the president will be even further weakened and other partners globally will be more empowered to do what Canada is doing, which is just to ignore the United States or stand up to it.
2: Matt, I want to pivot just a bit, but I want to stay on the subject of Pete Hegseth. NBC is reporting that he's talking, thinking about running for president in 2028. He has denied this report, saying it's 100% false. Matt, I have less than 20 seconds.

0: 20 seconds. If he did decide to run, would the Iran war linger on his campaign?
1: Yeah, I think that that's just a made-up story. Pete Hegseth needs to focus on the job that he has. And I call the Washington Post story politically motivated. No military leader is going to ever say that the U.S. is not prepared, period. We are prepared. We have more than enough weapons to defend ourselves, not only for the homeland, but throughout the world. And, I mean, come on, Canada needs us more than we need them. Canada's weak. They're going to be hurting if they don't come to the table quickly, because right. What they did, they backed out. We didn't.
0: Kurt Barzella, Matt Klink, we do have to end it here, but I'm sure we're going to talk about this again, gentlemen. I'll see you soon. Thank you again.
1: Thanks.
2: Thanks, Hannah.
0: And still ahead, the major stories we're tracking for you in the week ahead. It's going to be a busy week, too. Stay with us.
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2: Before we go, let's get you caught up on what's to come this week. It's a busy week. Lots of major court cases we'll be tracking. Let's start with Monday, from Lindsey Clancy to hip-hop singer David. He will be in court for an arraignment hearing. He's charged with the death of 14-year-old Celeste Hernandez. Tuesday, closing arguments will begin in the preliminary hearing for Tyler Robinson. He's accused of murdering political activist Charlie Kirk. And this hearing will decide if enough evidence exists to take Robinson to trial. Let's head to Wednesday. One of the fraternity students at Penn State University charged in that alleged cocaine trafficking ring will be in court. Thursday, Senator Ted Cruz will hold a committee hearing on the space race against China. Friday, the man charged with setting the largest wildfire in Spokane, Washington's history earlier this month will appear in court. Aaron Farinacci is his name, and he's charged with first-degree arson. That fire destroyed over 700 buildings and pushed thousands out of their homes. And check out this video. Flash floods sweeping through the Grand Canyon. One person is dead tonight, over a dozen still missing, where the search and rescue now stands. That's next. I'll see you at the top of the hour.
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2: 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The frantic search and rescue effort underway. 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Plus, the U.S. strikes Iran, taking out two rocket launchers along the Strait of Hormuz. The IRGC now saying the U.S. will pay for this attack on both economic and military fronts. What this means for the future of the war. Plus, by-the-minute update from the battlefield.
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2: NASA's newest telescope successfully launches into space. Experts hopeful the findings can unlock clues about energy, dark matter, and what's really out there. And a Missouri college junior, described as a talented and kind young man, dies after playing in a football game. What we're learning about his death and why it is renewing health concerns for players as the season begins. Plus, Lindsay Clancy, the mom who admitted to killing her three children, may learn her fate as soon as tomorrow. What we can expect inside the courtroom.
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2: Good evening, everyone. Thank you so much for staying with us. I'm Hedda Doba. Right now, tensions boiling over in the Middle East. News Nation confirming that Iran is launching strikes against U.S. forces stationed in Jordan. Officials tell us none of the missiles have made any impact after being intercepted by U.S. forces. This comes hours after the United States struck Iranian rocket launchers near the Strait of Hormuz. Let's take a live look outside the White House tonight as we track the latest on these attacks against U.S. forces overseas. But first, the urgent search underway right now in the Grand Canyon. You can see the aftermath of flash floods sweeping through the canyon earlier today. Park officials confirming moments ago the body of a 46-year-old man has been recovered. Right now, at least 15 people are missing, with dozens more having to be evacuated. This is a very active situation tonight. News Nation's Bennett Haberle, he's been tracking the devastation all night long, along with the missing. Bennett.
14: Yes, Hannah, we learned just within the past hour, hour and a half about that recovery effort that was completed, the discovery of that 46-year-old man's body near the Colorado River, and that the medical examiner was on site there. We don't have any other details about that person's identity, but as those search and recovery operations continue and are ongoing, we did learn that the flash flooding has caused significant damage to a main water line that supplies water for the park, and that leaves the national park with limited water reserves and adds another layer of complexity to this situation. The flash flooding, by the way, began yesterday in the Bright Angel Canyon area and Phantom Branch areas of the Grand Canyon National Park. The flooding was so significant, it washed out several footpaths and prompted dozens of people to be evacuated. This is some of the video from the affected areas. You can see what appears to be a structure of some sort floating in that rush of water. As of this morning, 62 people were evacuated, including hikers who had to be airlifted out of the area. The National Park Service is still trying to locate 15 people who were unaccounted for or feared missing. They are asking anyone with information to help find them, including hikers or backpackers who were in that area or who had camping reservations. That includes people who may have been on trailheads in the Bright Angel Creek Canyon area, along with other trailheads, or staying in what's called the box area north of the Phantom Branch. The National Park Service said nearly all the footbridges in some sections of the Grand Canyon were destroyed, and there has been additional concern today about more rainfall, debris, and falling rocks. Tonight, Arizona Governor Katie Hobbs put out a message saying that her heart is with the families and loved ones of every person unaccounted for, adding that state emergency management officials are supporting the National Park Service in the ongoing search and recovery efforts. Hannah?
2: I know you've been tracking this. I know you will keep us posted. Bennett Haberle in the studio tonight. Thank you. Let's head overseas now. A new flooding risk in the already torn area of Nepal. Authorities urging locals to remain on high alert after water levels in a local river rose quickly, increasing the risk of it overfilling. Now, that was a fear in this area. And as we see dramatic video of people being rescued from the mud, more and more deaths are also being announced. At this hour, authorities say 800 people are dead, with more than 3,000 still missing. An urgent search by authorities to find those still lost. And look at this. These stories coming out of the region are endless. In one of the areas worst hit by the floods, a group of school children were able to survive the floods because of quick thinking by their teacher, telling them to evacuate. You see their muddy backpacks left behind. Most of the children at this school survived the floods. Of course, we're closely monitoring this and we'll bring you any updates as soon as they come in. Once again, the war in Iran is escalating tonight after the U.S. has launched its first known strikes against Iran.

0: More than a month. The strikes targeted two Iranian launchers on Larak Island that U.S. officials say were preparing to deploy sea mines into the Strait of Hormuz. Iran now retaliating, launching missiles at U.S. forces in Jordan. So far, those missiles have been intercepted with no significant impact reported. Hannah Brandt, she's at the White House with the very latest. Hannah.
1: Hannah, these mark the first known U.S. strikes against Iran in more than a month. And tonight we're learning Iran is retaliating with attacks of its own. This all started earlier today when a U.S. official tells me the U.S. saw the Islamic Revolutionary Guard Corps preparing to launch rockets with sea mines into the Strait of Hormuz. So U.S. forces responded by striking the two Iranian launchers on Larak Island, which is a small island in the strait off the coast of Iran. CENTCOM spokesman Captain Tim Hawkins sent me a statement saying in part about these new strikes, U.S. forces are monitoring the area closely and remain prepared to protect the free flow of commerce through this essential waterway. Iran did retaliate with attacks of its own. A source telling me tonight a few missiles were launched at U.S. forces in Jordan, though so far, they say, American forces have intercepted those missiles. Mines in the Strait of Hormuz have been a persistent issue throughout this conflict. U.S. forces have repeatedly worked to clear them to try to get traffic in the strait flowing at pre-conflict levels again. And just last week, President Trump claimed CENTCOM had removed all the mines from the strait. The war with Iran did just pass the six-month mark. The Trump administration recently imposed new economic pressure on Iran, shifting focus as it tries to end the conflict. And Treasury Secretary Scott Bessent is reportedly planning to sanction another bank this week as part of that effort. And new reporting on the military operation in Iran now eliciting pushback from the Pentagon. The Pentagon's top spokesperson got into a fiery back and forth earlier today with the journalists involved in that new report, which says top military leaders disagreed with Hegseth's recent orders to extend the deployment of 50,000 U.S. troops in the Middle East. Specifically, those reporters say the heads of U.S. European Command, U.S. Pacific Command, and U.S. Southern Command, along with the Navy's top admiral, warned it's unsustainable and responded with what's known as non-concurs, essentially notifying the secretary they disagree with the orders. Though Pentagon spokesman Sean Parnell pushed back on that report, saying publishing highly classified assessments is a crime and a betrayal, Parnell also said much of the story is inaccurate, though he wasn't specific about what details he was calling false. And notably, Parnell wrote that, quote, non-concurs are standard. The secretary sees them constantly. Leaking classified information is a crime for government employees, but the Supreme Court did rule decades ago that journalists are protected with a First Amendment right to share classified information that's in the public interest. Hannah?
0: Hannah Brandt at the White House tonight. Hannah, thank you. For more on the Iran war, I'm now joined by Major Glenn Ignazio, a retired special operations pilot for the U.S. Air Force and a national security expert. Truly a pleasure to always see you, Major. Welcome back to the show.
2: Thanks. Good to see you, Hannah.
0: So we know the U.S. has struck Iran for the first time in more than a month, hitting two launchers on Larak Island. The U.S. says those launchers were preparing to put sea mines into the Strait of Hormuz. If Iran keeps trying to add new sea mines to the strait, how do you expect the White House to respond? Could we see an escalation from the strikes we saw today?
2: Yeah, I would definitely say so. I mean, this was, and remembering extremely, you know, attention to detail, President Trump said, look, you know, the mines are cleared. If you try to lay any type of mine whatsoever, we will destroy you. So all of that looks like we took offensive action, but actually it was defensive action because, again, if they laid mines in there, that would cause, a strategic intent from them to stop all that type of traffic back and forth in Hormuz. So honestly, that was an appropriate strike. And I would see that if any kind of effort like that is put forward, even if it's drones at ships, that there will be assault against those particular weapon systems by Iran. They did take the first step, like it or not.
0: And Iran has now fired ballistic missiles at U.S. forces in Jordan. So far, they've been intercepted. From your experience, Major, how much confidence should we have that those defenses can keep stopping these attacks?
2: Right. These are the ballistic missiles. So the ballistic missiles, this is that THAAD or terminal high area altitude defense or high altitude area defense. So these are the missiles that are specifically designed to take out ballistic missiles, which are significant. So hitting those, there were 8 missiles that were fired at Jordan. We didn't see any drones or anything, but they had to fly over Iraq. And again, these missile systems, the THAAD, can hit both those missiles inside and outside the atmosphere. So that's what's really good in being able to do that. Now, the other thing is that's really great. I know it sounds strange, but when they launch these missiles, they just highlighted where they are. So I would anticipate that those areas will be highlighted. So if there's targets to be taken out, they'll be one of them. It'll be able to track and watch them from this point forward.
0: I want to ask you about that Washington Post report that some top military commanders have warned Secretary Hegseth that the current level of Iran operations is simply unsustainable. When commanders use that word, what does it tell you, Major?
2: It means that there's a strain on all particular forces, and we're talking about globally, especially when we're talking about these commands like Pacific Command and others. Really, one of the other things that people know about, of course, is what's going on with China, Taiwan, and our presence in the South China Sea, which is big time on the Navy to handle. So when they're saying this, they're looking at everything from all the logistics, weapon systems, and everything that is going on. Because again, the focus is on where military operations are actually happening right now, which is in the Persian Gulf, and at the same time, preparing for other conflicts, others. You know, the U.S. doctrine was always saying we can carry out any type of war in 2 places in the entire globe. But when you're looking at things like this, this is the thing that has to be watched out for. So I listen to those combatant commands, and it's absolutely their job, without being yes men, to say what is important. And again, when we do these battles, the real war is won by logistics. We may win these battles tactically with the aircraft and so forth, but the logistics, that's what wins the war, and we need to make sure that those folks in the area in combat operations are taken care of.
0: What's interesting here is the Post says that Air Force and Army reportedly agreed with the current Iran plan, while Navy, like you mentioned, and other commanders raised questions. Why might the services see the strain of this war so differently?
2: Based on the forces that are used. So if you look at the operations in Iran, what has been the main focus it's been, or at least the main resources has been the Navy. You know, you got multiple carrier groups, incredible amount of power there. And then the Lincoln is coming back. So you got to pull from other parts of the theater. The other thing with the Air Force, these ops tempos or operational tempos have been higher with the strikes, the B-2 bombers and all those, and staging them. There's a lot of aircraft staged in Europe and other areas to be able to hit Iran quickly. So that's really the big thing. There are a lot of Marines that are doing air defense in the area, but we're not doing any kind of ground incursions. So when you see the Marines and the Army, they're a little bit disconnected from, I would say disconnected, excuse me, but they're having other forces deployed around the world still safely. So again, the Navy and Air Force is impacted probably the greatest. And that's why I would say that you'd see more of an impact from them to say, no, I don't concur. You're starting to strain me. And that's exactly their job. The Secretary of Defense can definitely take wind from that. And hopefully we don't see any generals fired. Sorry, I had to throw that out there.
0: Yeah, that's another story we've been following very quickly. For another time, we will discuss that. Major Glenn Ignazio, always great to see you, sir. Thank you again.
2: Take care. Good night.
0: Let's switch gears. Good night, sir. An exciting day for NASA as they've successfully launched the Nancy Grace Roman Telescope. That will show us more of our galaxy than we've ever seen before. The scope is equipped with the highest technology capable of capturing panoramic cosmic views at ranges and speeds higher than any other scope. Its potential is limitless, with the possibility of even uncovering new planets. News Nation's Courtney Friel has more on the Roman. Courtney, great to see you. Dark behind you, an exciting day today.
3: Yes, but out here in LA, we had to watch online, of course, but it is as big as a tour bus with a refrigerator-sized antenna, and now Roman is on its way to catalog supernovas, analyze dark matter, and hopefully answer NASA's main question, are we alone in the universe?
4: 5, 4, 3, 2, 1, ignition, and liftoff. Go Falcon Heavy and go Roman Space Telescope.
3: Textbook liftoff Sunday morning from Cape Canaveral, Florida, a SpaceX Falcon Heavy rocket. Destination about 1 million miles away from Earth in deep space. Folded up inside, the massive infrared camera that bears a name near and dear to NASA's heart, the Nancy Grace Roman Telescope. carrying the name of a pioneer of space exploration and the hopes that her legacy helps bring our understanding of the universe to a level we've never known before.
5: It's going to measure dark energy, which kind of powers the universe, and that will allow us to finally kind of explain our universe and understand our place in it. Not only that, it's going to find a whole ton, like, you know, tens of thousands of exoplanets, planets that we don't even know are there, billions of galaxies, tens of billions of stars.
3: The telescope headed toward deep space right now is 100 times more powerful, more capable, and with a wider view than any instrument NASA has put up into space. It won't just take pretty pictures. It will make maps of the expanding universe and help solve the scientific world's mysteries about dark matter and whether we Earthlings are really alone in the cosmos. The telescope, nicknamed simply Roman, needs about 3 months to travel before getting to work. It's a journey that started today. This is also a story of human achievement. NASA paying tribute to Nancy Grace Roman, the agency's first ever chief astronomer, whose vision in the 1960s and 70s led to the revolutionary Hubble program and put eyes on unseen parts of outer space. The spacecraft carrying Roman's namesake, NASA hopes, will redefine the very concept of discovery.
6: I mean, this goes to the heart of what we do, to try and answer the question, are we alone? And are we alone in our own solar system, let alone the galaxy around us? It's just a really exciting time at NASA.
3: Since the 90s, more than 6,000 exoplanets have been cataloged. NASA predicts Roman could discover up to 100,000 new planets outside of our solar system and see if any of these distant worlds could possibly be habitable. Hannah, can't wait to see what images we get first.
0: I mentioned it to you before, the images we've seen from James Webb are so breathtaking. I can't wait to see what the Roman beams down to Earth.
3: Yeah.
0: Courtney Friel, thank you so much. And coming up next, jurors set to return in just hours for deliberations in the Lindsey Clancy trial. More on that in just minutes. Plus, the convicted Idaho college killer, Brian Koberger, officially granted a hearing as he tries to withdraw his guilty plea. But could this actually happen? We'll discuss.
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3: We want to go back to that breaking news. Significant flash flooding in part of the Grand Canyon, leading to at least 15 people missing, dozens more evacuated. The National Park Service now confirming a 46-year-old man is dead. Arizona Governor Karen Hobbs confirming the Department of Emergency of Military Affairs is aiding in search and rescue efforts. At least 62 people have been evacuated, including hikers, who had to be airlifted out of the area. The NPS saying tonight the floods also damaged the only pipeline that supplies water from the canyon to the park. Tourists are barred from staying overnight at Grand Canyon National Park starting tomorrow. The park is also asking nearby residents to conserve water. Flooding beginning in Bright Angel Creek yesterday, altering the landscape and appearing to create new river rapid where the creek previously flowed, washing away footbridges and campsites. Anyone with any information about the missing is urged to contact the National Park Service. Of course, we will continue to follow the story and bring you any updates. We're also continuing to follow the tragic death of 20-year-old collegiate football player Micah Joe Barnett. Barnett, a player for Division II school, William Jewell, he collapsed on the sideline just moments after scoring a touchdown. The entire community in mourning for the young player, as his cause of death is yet to be revealed. News Nation's Bennett Haberly has that report.
4: Moments after scoring this touchdown during Saturday's game, junior running back Micah Joe Barnett suffered a medical emergency. A law enforcement official said paramedics and EMS were on standby at the college and treated Barnett on the sideline before he was transported to a hospital and pronounced dead. It's not immediately clear what caused his death. Saturday evening, the William Jewell College campus turned out to remember the young man teammates described as a leader. One of them said, right now, it's hard to think about anything other than Barnett.
5: At this point, it's not even really thinking about the season. You know, this is bigger than football. And he was bigger than football.
6: So our hearts are heavy, and we just appreciate all the support that we have received from the greater community.
4: According to research from the UNC Chapel Hill's National Center for Catastrophic Sports Injury Research, there were 11 recorded deaths among football players last year. Six of them were medical related.
7: Yeah, deaths in sport happen way more often than any of us, let alone any parent actually wants to hear. So we know there's approximately 2,000 deaths that have happened in the last 30 or 40 years or so.
4: Old Dominion University professor Samantha Scarnio-Miller studies sports-related injuries and deaths and says what happened to Barnett should serve as a reminder to the public at large and to schools that they need to pay closer attention and be prepared.
7: Kids are dying in sports across the nation, across levels of play, and we need to figure out ways to make sports safer, and we need to figure out ways to implement the things that we've already figured out. Athletic trainers on every sideline, emergency action plan written, implemented. Everybody knows what to do.
3: Thanks to Bennett Haberly for that report. Public pushback on AI-powered flock cameras has local officials backing away from the license plate reading devices. Texas Governor Greg Abbott even stepping in. He's halting state funding for flock cameras. The move coming just before the Texas Tribune published an investigation into flock networks in the state. The Tribune reporting a state agency devoted $30 million to expanding the use of the flock cameras. Abbott's order comes as many communities across the country, from Florida all the way to California, have paused usage of flock cameras. Civilians raise privacy concerns about the automatic license plate readers. Earlier this month, Flock recommended the camera's data only be stored for 7 days rather than 30. The company also introduced multi-factor authentication as police misuse cases rose. Coming up, jurors set to return in just hours for deliberations in the Lindsey Clancy trial. More on that in just minutes.
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0: This young lady is not guilty of the killing of her children because she was suffering from a disease and defect.
21: She left them discarded on the basement floor like broken toys.

0: statistic. What does the public misunderstand about it? Why has the Clancy case struck such a nerve with so many people?
1: People misunderstand so much about postpartum depression and postpartum mental health conditions in general. First and foremost, we still see sometimes people referring to this as postpartum. You know, oh, she had postpartum. Postpartum is a time frame in one's life. Postpartum in and of itself is not a mental health condition. So that in and of itself is a big misconception. We have to get better at saying postpartum depression or postpartum anxiety, postpartum OCD, postpartum psychosis, so on and so forth. I think one major reason why so many people are resonating with this Lindsay Clancy case is that they do see elements, not of course the whole picture, but they see elements of themselves in her. The intrusive thoughts that come in out of nowhere that are very scary, the fearfulness of, I believe Lindsay had said that she, when her daughter would get a stomach ache, she would worry that her daughter would get cancer. A lot of us as parents can make a mountain out of a molehill like that. Careful documentation of the sleep schedules and of the bottle feeds and all that for the nanny. So many women see themselves in that. Yeah. And, you know, we see these little sprinklings of ourselves in her, and it makes us wonder, for better or for worse, you know, like, could that have been us? And could that be us? And so it's really opening up this conversation, obviously in a really tragic way, of what is our postpartum support mental health like for moms? What is the experience of moms in the postpartum support area? And how can we do better to bridge that gap to actually help them?
2: 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And for more, let's bring in criminal and civil attorney Mark Reichel. Mark, always good to see you. Let's dive in. The jury has a complicated case on their plate. The judge on Thursday adding a manslaughter verdict as an option for the jury. How do you think the option of a manslaughter verdict is going to impact the jury as they deliberate?
3: It could be really important, and here's why. You're in there deliberating. This goes on for a week. And finally, you know, juries want to do the right thing, and sometimes they also feel like compromise is the right thing. And so it's a gamble for attorneys to do that, because you may want to get an acquittal where they don't have this safety valve, this way to go down to manslaughter and get out of there. But a lot of times in cases like this, you know, the jury may say, look, we can't agree with both sides, but we can certainly agree on one thing, that manslaughter is appropriate. So it could be really important that they may come back with a manslaughter verdict. It's a really difficult case, as you've identified.
2: Yeah, during this trial, multiple witnesses testified that Lindsay told them she heard a persistent male voice telling her to kill her children, kill herself. We also heard from other medical and mental health experts with different opinions. How important is the testimony about Clancy's mental state to the defense? But also, how does the jury decide what expert to believe? I believe they heard from 80 witnesses.
3: Yeah, it is. You're absolutely right. It's a battle of experts is what this came down to. I don't know. I err on the side. I think the defense experts did really well. Both sides did well, but I think the defense experts may have done better. However, I still think the jury is going to consider some of the facts, specifically possibly the time of death. You know, if the death occurred before the phone call came in from her husband, that could be significant, because, you know, he says she was acting normal when he talked to her on the phone. And if this is post the incident, that's a problem, I think. So some of the little facts juries are going to look at, even though you have these experts going on. And as you know, they've asked to see some of the evidence. They actually asked the judge with a note out there to see both the prescription bottles, which I think that would have been stipulated to whatever pills she was taking, but maybe the dosage or something like that. And also, they asked to see the knife, or the cutting instrument that she used to cut her own throat.
2: All right, let's switch gears here. We'll see if we get a verdict this week when it comes to the Clancy case. On the other case, a lot of people will be talking about this week. 11 days from now, it will be 1 year since political influencer Charlie Kirk was assassinated. The person accused of killing him, Tyler Robinson, he's set to appear in court next week. The defense said earlier this month that prosecutors have not established enough probable cause to pursue the death penalty. Do you agree? What does that mean?
3: You know, it's really tough in the state, in that state specifically. If you really put so many people randomly at risk, that's where you can get the death penalty in Idaho like that. So in that state. So The question is, you know, I mean, it's kind of interesting. How well planned out what was it? Was how safe was he? And, you know, how safe was the shot, so to speak? A lot of the fact it was a single shot.

0: rifle, and you know, it was done very, you know, precisely. I think it's going to be a tough call. I think they are going to get the death penalty, however, and I think that's going to be allowed to go forward in the trial. I do.
1: Robinson's lawyers are hoping to ban cameras in the courtroom, saying the case isn't a reality TV show. This case is related to a very brutal killing of a very public figure. Does the defense have a valid argument here, Mark?
0: No, you know, it's going to be tough because we really, as a society, believe that, you know, the justice is best when it's transparent. And so there's kind of a presumption of allowing it. Each judge, though, the other part is we've allowed the courts to make a determination on their own. And I don't think the judge is going to actually, I think it's going to be televised, if you ask me.
1: You do think it will be televised?
0: Yes.
1: All right, with the time we have left, it's not much, but I do want to dive into Brian Koberger. A judge granted an evidentiary hearing. It's scheduled for next June. What does that mean? And I wanted to ask, will attorney-client privileges come up in this case?
0: He has put it into play. Absolutely. So as a result, the prior attorneys can be subpoenaed. The first thing they can ask him on the stand, if you're the prosecution and, you know, you want to defeat his motion, is he confessed to you, didn't he? He told you he did it, didn't he? Because you would not have pled him guilty if he had kept repeating that he was innocent, right? And mm-hmm. They're probably going to have to agree with that. So, yeah, it's going to come into play. Absolutely.
1: Yeah, a lot of cases that we'll be watching. We always appreciate your insight on them. Attorney Mark Reichel, we'll see you soon.
0: Thanks for having me.
1: Of course. And tonight, breaking news, an urgent search underway right now for this missing 5-year-old girl. Police say Sailor Hayes wandered off from her family's rental home earlier in Georgetown County. That's about 40 miles south from Myrtle Beach. Boats, canine units, underwater dive teams, they're all being deployed to help find this missing girl. Police are also using special Project Lifesaver equipment to track a signal from a device Sailor was wearing. We should mention Sailor is also nonverbal. Anyone who sees this little girl is asked to call 911. Right now, the U.S. and Iran launching the first new strikes in months against each other. U.S. forces stationed in Jordan coming under fire. What we're learning, that's ahead on Prime.
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5: Trade talks, tariffs, and troubled waters. I'm Mike Vaccaro, News Nation Washington Bureau Chief. Canadian Prime Minister Mark Carney responding to President Trump's order renaming Lake Ontario to Lake America, saying that Canadians know that America is changing in regard to trade and foreign policy, and the naming reality, as he puts it, means the name remains the same, Lake Ontario. It comes as a deadline looms for retaliatory tariffs on U.S. goods beginning September 8th, amid an escalating trade war between the two countries. The Canadian tariffs rise as much as 50% on American exports of steel, aluminum, agricultural equipment, and more. In total, about 700 U.S. products with a value of around $20 billion will be subject to the new levies. This, as President Trump says, the U.S. will hike tariffs on cars, automotive parts, and trucks coming in from Canada beginning on January 1st. I'm Mike Vaccaro, and this is the News Nation Political Minute.
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11: Tonight, for the first time in a month, the United States and Iran have exchanged strikes with each other. U.S. forces struck two Iranian launchers on Larak Island. That is according to Central Command. They say that Islamic Revolutionary Guard Corps forces were preparing to launch rockets with sea mines into the strait, causing the U.S. to strike. Iran then responded to those strikes, saying the attack will, quote, result in punishment of the aggressor. Hours later, they launched an attack on U.S. forces in Jordan. For more, we are joined by Democratic strategist Kaivon Shroff and Republican strategist Katie Frost. Always great to see both of you. Welcome, guys. Katie, for the first time, a member of Iran's leadership is admitting that the president's sanctions in the country is impacting their economy. He said this, quote, "Some say sanctions have no effect at all to those people. I really don't know what to say. We are in a war situation, and we must accept these wartime conditions," end quote. So does that mean Treasury Secretary Scott Bessent's plan for what he calls economic asphyxiation is working?
12: Well, it's great to be with you again, Hannah. Yes, I would say it is. And you can't go to war against the United States and not feel pressure in every single aspect of your country, economically, diplomatically, militarily. We have to use every single tool at our disposal. And I commend Secretary Bessent for what he's doing regarding sanctions. And it would be foolish to think that sanctions don't take effect. They may try to play a tough guy and pretend for a while that they're not feeling the impact of it, but it absolutely is going to make an impact on the economy of their country, especially when it comes to oil.
11: Kaivon, we struck Iranian targets in the first military action by the U.S. in over a month. This comes just days after the president said this war would last as long as necessary. Does this messaging, alongside with the new strike, come across as, listen, we have no exit plan here? Could we be seeing a forever war?
13: It really does seem that way. You know, one stunning report from the Daily Beast just said that Trump has declared success or victory in this war over the last 6 months, 66 times. That's 11 times a month for the duration of this war. And yet here we are with escalated conflict and no end in sight. I think it's extremely alarming the reasons we got into this conflict. And I think one thing I want to clarify, because I think one of the most sort of vicious things I've been seeing online is this idea that Democrats or people that don't support President Trump are rooting against America here. That is just the opposite. We are rooting for the safety of our service members, several who have been lost in this conflict, as you just had up on the screen, destroying families. This tears apart communities. This is awful for the country.
11: I ask this, Katie, because there's so many reports saying that military leaders are warning Secretary Hegseth that this war is simply not sustainable. It could weaken the U.S.'s ability to defend the country and our foreign allies. Is this war with Iran worth potentially sacrificing our protections?
12: We need to be able to have those conversations among our military leaders, and they need to be happening confidentially. I don't want to speculate on national television about what our force readiness looks like, what our ability to repel the enemy looks like, because China's listening. Russia's listening. We do not need to be broadcasting all of this, but it needs to be had. These discussions need to be happening at the Pentagon. They need to be happening at the White House. They need to be able to respect each other confidentially and not be able to speak in those meetings and then worry that it's going to get leaked to the Daily Beast or the Washington Post. We need to have those realistic conversations, and the safety and security of our nation and our service members has to always come first.
11: All right, guys, let's change topics to Trump's deal that will give the U.S. access to Venezuela's vast oil reserves. Trump took to Truth Social, saying it is the biggest oil deal by far in world history. The president says this plan is meant to lower gas prices for the nation, but we are months away from midterms, and prices are on the top of many of Americans' minds. Kai Bond, will Americans care about Venezuelan oil if gas prices aren't down by the midterms come November?
13: Certainly not. And I think we've seen this movie so many times before where Trump puts something out on Truth Social. It's never followed up on. He takes a victory lap. All of the right-wing media sort of cheerleaded it. But the reality is, what we know about this deal is very little. It hasn't been written, released, any memo, no public details yet. So what is the deal? By the way, experts speculate that whatever the deal is, it's probably unlawful in Venezuela, according to their constitution. They currently have an illegitimate government there. And I think the biggest question hanging over Americans' heads right now is, just this year, earlier, the Trump administration collected $13 billion from the sale of Venezuelan oil, similar to this type of deal. And they can't tell anyone where the money went. So where's the money?
11: Katie, last word.
12: The deal is speculated to have 65 billion gallons of oil be coming to the United States, and our strategic oil reserve is at a 44-year low because it was depleted by the Biden administration, and this administration has also had to take some of that oil as well. I absolutely expect this to be a great deal, and if the prices go down at the gas pump, that's ultimately what everyone cares about. They don't care where the oil comes from. They just care that it's at a lower price when they're putting it into their car.
11: All right, time on Shroff. Katie Frost, always a pleasure, guys. Thanks for joining us this Sunday night. We'll see you soon. And folks, we will be right back.
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11: Devastation along the Nepal-China border 4 days after a flash flood wiped through communities and towns. Authorities still searching for nearly 3,000 people missing in hopes to find a survivor. Tonight, the nightmare continues as authorities are warning locals to stay on high alert after water levels rose in a nearby river, risking extreme flooding once again to an already water-torn community.

0: At least 676 people are dead, thousands missing after devastating flash floods in Nepal and China. Entire communities washed away after a suspected glacial collapse caused disaster. But fear is still looming in locals after authorities had to suspend rescue efforts after warnings that there would be overflow from other local rivers. That immediate threat resolved, but a big threat remains until two lakes are fully drained from the flooding. There was not a lot of time for people to run from the catastrophic flash floods. As you see here, it happened in an instant, filling towns and villages with water, sweeping away locals. At this hour, rescue operations are underway to find the missing. Luckily, more than 100 people have been rescued. And this flooding doesn't just impact Nepal, but everyone around the globe, with nearly 400 tourists unaccounted for, including 90 Americans. Families are searching and hoping for the news that their loved ones are okay.
1: This is not something that I planned. I would even thought of it, but it has happened, and I really hope she comes back. I know the chances are very little and less, but I just hope he comes back safe and sound.
0: Nepalese rescue teams are using helicopters to search for survivors, drop emergency supplies to towns still cut off from rescue services. This while people are going to army bases to find their loved ones. And we see these miraculous rescues on our screens. People in the region are going to army bases to find information about their missing or dead family members, just praying that their father, son, daughter, mother was one of the rescued. When they get to the bases, they find lists of rescued people on the walls and bodies inside barracks to be identified. One man even saying, quote, "I have no one left waiting for me. Everything and everyone is gone. The end." Now, the Red Cross expects more than 90,000 people were impacted by this disaster. If you want to help, you can donate to the American Red Cross. And before we go, let's get you caught up on what's to come this week. And it's a busy week. Monday, lots of major court cases that we will be tracking, from Lindsey Clancy to hip-hop singer David. He will be in court for an arraignment hearing. He's charged with the death of 14-year-old Celeste Hernandez. Tuesday, closing arguments will begin in the preliminary hearing for Tyler Robinson. He's accused of murdering political activist Charlie Kirk. This hearing will decide if enough evidence exists to take Robinson to trial. Wednesday, one of the fraternity students at Penn State University charged in that alleged cocaine trafficking ring will be in court. Thursday, Senator Ted Cruz will hold a committee hearing on the space race against China. Friday, the man charged with setting the largest wildfire in Spokane, Washington's history earlier this month will appear in court. Aaron Farinacci is his name, and he is charged with first-degree arson. That fire destroyed over 700 buildings and pushed thousands out of their homes. And we appreciate and thank you for your time tonight. I'm Hannah Doba. Please take care of yourself. I'm already looking forward to seeing you next weekend. In the meantime, stick with us right here on News Nation. More coverage straight ahead. Be safe. Have a great night, everyone.

0: 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When I got my Toyota BZ, I realized it had something special. 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And the BZ Woodland helps them chart their own course.
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14: Cuomo here. Welcome to News Nation. Verdict watch on the Lindsey Clancy case. It's going to continue. We're going to be back on Monday. Why? Jurors met for 3.5 hours yesterday, 7 hours today. No verdict, not sequestered, meaning they get to go home. They'll be back Monday. But here was the big development today. As soon as deliberations

0: Operations began this morning. The jury had a question. News Nation's Brian Enten knows what it was, and we'll discuss what it means. Brian, what do you got?
1: Yeah, so it was a long day. They stopped deliberating about 3:55 p.m. and went home for the weekend. There'll be no deliberations over the weekend. The question, though, Chris, was they wanted to see the pill bottles from Lindsey Clancy's house, and they also wanted to see the knife. The knife, I thought, was especially interesting. This is the knife that she used in the suicide attempt. The only thing I can think of on that front is that they are weighing whether or not they believe it was a legit suicide attempt, maybe wanting to see the sharpness of the knife because she tried to cut her throat and wrist, but it came out in court that they were kind of superficial wounds. She didn't even need stitches. So that's the only reason I can think that they were maybe asking for that item. Court ended again about 4 o'clock. Everybody went home. I talked to Kevin Reddington, Lindsey Clancy's defense attorney, as he left. Listen to this, Chris.
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6: What's the waiting like for her? It's got to be tough. Just waiting for something to happen.
3: I took you, put you in a locked room, and you were looking at the possibility of 3 consecutive life sentences. What would you feel like?
7: Jurors have been very, very focused. I think they listened to the judge, and the judge has been forceful in his instructions. So I have to believe that they're going to be fine.
8: But Kevin, the longer this goes, that bode well for you?
7: I've had him out for an hour. I've had him out for a week. I don't know.
1: Okay, so deliberations will continue Monday, Chris. Something else interesting, Dr. Avram Mack, who was the psychiatrist on the stand, one of them that the prosecution put up. Remember, there was this really intense back and forth between him and Reddington. Dr. Mack was trying to say that it wasn't postpartum psychosis, that it was bipolar. Well, he actually resigned from his job the same day that he was crossed by Reddington, which is kind of interesting. We learned about that today. Resigned from Delaware Children's Health. There hasn't really been much of an explanation. It was also kind of strange, which I thought back that day it was weird. He was on the stand one day, and then the next day he appeared on Zoom, and that was the same day he resigned. So we're trying to kind of sort out what may have happened behind the scenes there. Chris?
0: One drama at a time. Brian Enten, thank you very much. All right, let's discuss the developments and what we're looking at as the big issues here. Got Sarah Azari, criminal defense attorney, very well schooled in what could be going on in that jury room. We also have Renato Stabile, and he is going to give us some insight into what could be going on with the jury. And then I have Judge Jack Liu, because I want to talk about what happens here depending on the verdict. What does it mean for where Lindsey Clancy winds up? All right, so let's talk about the question first. Renato, when you hear this kind of question, what is your suspicion about where it goes to wanting to see the meds and the knife to remind the audience? She did jump out the window head first. Seemed like a pretty clear indication of trying to kill herself, but she did hack at herself a little bit with a knife beforehand. What do you make of it?
9: Yeah, look, interpreting jury notes is probably the hardest thing to do for any lawyer, any jury consultant at a trial. It's really like reading tea leaves because you never know. This could just be one juror who has this theory that the suicide attempt was performative. They want to see the knife. They want to make their point. You know, it's really kind of strange, I think, that after weeks and weeks of forensic psychiatric testimony, the first thing they would want is readbacks of some of that testimony. And instead they asked for the knife and the pill bottles. It doesn't make a lot of sense, but it could just be driven by one juror.
0: Sarah, you said there was something you picked up on in the defense closing that didn't get a lot of play. Let's play it now and you can tell us why you think it's interesting.
10: This is a little wish jar that they bought on their honeymoon in Hawaii many years prior to even having kids. When you look inside it, you see that there's all sorts of little folded up pieces of paper. Some of them are dated, some of them aren't. They go all the way back to 2017, 2018, 20. And they reference her wishes to have healthy kids, her wishes for her kids to be successful, her wishes to have a good birth.
0: What'd you make of that?
11: Yeah, Chris, this stood out to me because it was powerful evidence
5: of a loving mother. Way before she had kids, this was documented in her own handwriting. You can't fake it. You can't change the timeline. And it really sort of summed up the whole format and the delivery of this closing argument, in that he didn't get bogged down into the granular connecting the dots of every piece of evidence, which typically closing arguments do. Instead, he told the story, the humanity, the loving mother, right, that the system failed. And that was also very important, because he explained to the jury why this happened. It's because of the damn meds, the system, and that he cataloged every attempt that she had made to get well, and the two calls to the suicide hotline. And he said, what more could she have done? And that was a powerful statement. So I think the closing argument by Reddington was very effective, given the facts and circumstances of this case.
0: Judge, thank you for joining us. There is a little bit of a misconception in the court of public opinion about how they're just going to let her walk free. I mean, there's really no universe where Lindsey Clancy winds up walking out of anywhere anytime soon. But what can we guess about where she'll wind up depending on the verdict?
11: She's going to wind up at a maximum security mental health facility, either at what's called MCI, or Mass Correctional Institution Framingham, or Bridgewater State Hospital, which is as foreboding as it sounds, or at another facility that's designated as absolute max security for at least a period of examination, and then for the reality is a number of years minimum.
0: Does it matter if she's not guilty by reason of lack of criminal responsibility or found guilty? Does she wind up in the same place either way?
11: No, no. Well, it does. It makes a big difference in that if she's convicted of first degree murder, she never gets out, really. It is possible, but it's not really going to happen. If she gets second degree, she's parole eligible in 15 years. Manslaughter 0 to 20. And not guilty by reason of insanity, she could be out in a year, but don't count on it. It'd be many years before she actually get out. But it does give her a real route to freedom someday.
0: Does she wind up in that same maximum security hospital, though, if she's found guilty or not guilty by reason of lack of criminal responsibility?
11: I would say she does slightly better in terms of how she is accommodated during her incarceration, with slightly less inadequate mental health and medical care if she is found not guilty by reason of insanity and civilly committed. So it's slightly better in terms of conditions to get an NGI.
0: Nobody expected this to be a quick deliberation, but while we're in there, let me get some gut checks, because I haven't spoken to any of you about this yet. Sarah, what is your gut check on what you think happens here?
5: I mean, the real and live verdict to me is not criminally responsible. I think it's very clear. I think the manslaughter instruction that the defense got was a big win for the defense, because it's an off-ramp for the jury. And we know that when jurors are struggling with, in this case, sending this mother to a hospital versus prison for, you know, killing and strangulating her three children, I think that's a great off-ramp for the jury. And to Judge Liu's point, you know, if the a manslaughter is 0 to 20 years, that means probation is on the table. And if she were to get probation, then her mental health treatment could be a condition of probation as well. Correct me if I'm wrong, Judge Liu, because you know Massachusetts a lot better than me, but I'm just speaking in generalities. So, you know, I think no way an acquittal, because she conceded to killing her children. I hope for a, not guilty by lack of criminal responsibility. And then I think manslaughter, if it was going to be something, but not first degree or second degree murder.
0: Renato, what do you think?
9: Yeah, I tend to agree with that. I think the manslaughter is the compromise verdict. Typically what jurors do, and having watched thousands of mock jurors deliberate, they take a vote right off the bat. Obviously, this jury is split. Now they're going to go home for the weekend. They're going to recharge. They're going to come back more dug into their positions. I don't think we're going to have a verdict until late next week. But then remember, we have the Labor Day holiday coming up. Sometimes those long weekends, jurors want to get out of there. So I think Thursday or Friday of next week is when you're going to see a verdict.
0: What do you think is fairness under law here, Judge?

0: personally, what I think is fairness, not a first or second degree conviction. That's what I personally think. But I predict the conviction just based on probability that these cases tend to do really poorly, and that criminal responsibility and mental illness are not given the strong credit that they should be by jurors and members of the public.
1: And it's so interesting to hear from a judge. For you guys at home, Massachusetts is a little more evolved than many other states. This statute is proof of that. The McCowell's case that it comes out of. There is an evolution going on here, Judge. But what has been your experience on the bench about how people view mental illness when it comes to criminal responsibility?
0: I'm not very smart, so I'm going to go with what I consider to be the well-considered conventional wisdom, that this is a last-ditch defense that almost never works. Hmm. You know, so we, boy, you know, I'm very sympathetic personally, but it wouldn't be a good bet to be betting on the defense to prevail here.
2: Well, yes, I can see the judge's point.
1: I mean, you know, we both know he's right. When you look at the conviction rate in Massachusetts, I mean, which is, again, you know, a relatively liberal state. They've got an evolved statute. You usually get convicted when this is your defense, just, for, you know, for what it's worth.
2: Yeah, but I also think this is a very high burden. We have to remember that, you know, the prosecution, once the defense raises defense, it's now on the prosecution to prove beyond a reasonable doubt that she was acting out of a sane mind, that she was in control. And that is a high burden that I don't think this prosecution has met. And to be honest, you know, in closing argument, minimizing her suicide attempt, I think, was a big mistake. We have to remember that for 5 weeks, every day at 9 a.m., she was rolled into that courtroom in a wheelchair, and the jury saw that. And that wheelchair is the powerful witness that didn't need to take the stand and testify and be cross-examined. Mm-hmm. It was right there in front of the jury. And, you know, usually, Chris, you know, we dye our clients' hair, we tell them to take the gel out, we dress them up, you know, we try to change the way they look for trial. This was effortless. I mean, she's very sympathetic, and her mental health, even though she's fine now, I think this jury can see how this was a real break. Within the same hour she killed her kids, she tried to take her own life.
1: Right, but the flip side that goes to the judge's point, Renato, is three dead babies. Three dead babies. She did it. She did a lot of other normal things before she killed her three babies. So maybe it's not what we're being told it is by the defense.
3: Yeah, well, one other possibility is we just get a hung jury, that this is such an emotionally charged case. It is so gut-wrenching that jurors on both sides can't bring themselves to come around to the other side. And then we do it all again. Mm.
1: You think so, Judge? You think they'd bring this case again? Or do you think that the prosecution can say they made the point that they went after her and they don't want to waste the resources with someone who is mentally ill? You think they'd take a second bite at it?
0: You can bet that the district attorney will definitely take a second or even a third bite at it. But I would invite him to shock us all and not do that. But he will take a second bite at it. But please reconsider that, Mr. District Attorney.
1: Yeah, well, we'll see. We'll be watching this. I mean, you know, hung jury, very rare, but I could certainly see this as a case for it. Renato, thank you. Sarah, thank you. Your Honor, appreciate you. Thank you each and all for giving me your perspective. We wait and we watch. 4 minutes and 35 seconds. Coming up, I got a really bizarre bit of business to discuss with you. I don't know how it's not just a horrible sign of the times. And I want to talk about it in the context of this 63rd anniversary of MLK Jr.'s assassination, the march on Washington. You know, that's supposed to be about expanding voting rights, securing voting rights, but now we're in a different place. And I want to talk to you about where we are. Next.
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1: You know, we've heard the argument for years from MAGA. Migrants, refugees, they're a strain on American society. Immigration is weakening our blood. The President of the United States actually uttered those words. His MAGA minions say, look, we just don't have the capacity. We have to preserve taxpayer resources for our own people. These immigrants, these migrants, especially the ones who come illegally, they make everything more expensive. They're the reason for the affordability crisis. Now, I don't believe any of that because it is not true. Okay, certainly not about the economics of affordability. And I would argue to you, not about what the soul and spirit of the American experiment is. However, when you push back on what they say they believe and say, you know, it seems like you're prejudiced. They say no, it has

0: nothing to do with color. Really? Even with the stuff about the blood and all the scenes of ICE brutalizing almost entirely brown people? Trump calling where they come from shithole countries? Really has nothing to do with color? No, nothing. Then help me understand this. The president cancels most programs allowing access to the country, even for refugees. He says repeatedly, we have to stop letting people in. So why did he make a special exception for white people? Specifically, white people who had a problem with anyone not white for a long time, known as Afrikaans, the former ruling class of South Africa. Why did Trump make an exception for them? The Washington Post reports Trump not only made an exception for South Africans, but he's willing to pay them to come to America. And he increased the amount that you get paid to come to $4,500 per person in just initial federal support, nearly double the current amount. Technically, it applies to everyone. But almost everyone being admitted right now is South African. Now, when I say that, through July, America admitted 10,255 South African refugees under this program that's supposed to be for everybody. That's 99.97%. Okay, that's more pure than Ivory soap. Just three refugees came from anywhere else. Three. Okay? And the president isn't saying, oh, that's not true, it's fake news. He's proud of this.
1: We stopped third world migration. We suspended all refugee resettlement except for persecuted South Africans. They're being persecuted. South Africa, they kill white farmers. And we said, you come into our country and we let you come in. You get a green card and you get a passport. You can stay in our country.
0: You know, there's a lot of killing in the world. There's a lot of killing in Africa, just not where Trump says, and not who Trump says. The South African police minister rejects what he just said, says it's not true. The United Nations Human Rights Office also condemned Trump's comments and said the crime in South Africa affects all sections of society, not just whites. Major political parties within South Africa deny there's anything like a white genocide, including South African courts and South Africa's president. What is going on here? How is it not exactly what I think it looks like? I know this is a really troubling thought in a country that is supposed to be known as a melting pot. But this presidency... And this president clearly has a preference for what kind of people they want to call themselves Americans. And I see, why am I bringing this up? Because it's embarrassing, because it's shameful, because it's un-American, but also because I believe it's a metaphor. I think this is the same thing motivating this administration's attacks on our democracy. I think they can't believe reasonably that we have fraud at scale. This has to be about discouraging certain kinds of people from voting. And that's why you go after mail-in voting, which has been a game changer for participation. And when you look at how it has changed the game and with whom, it is especially in a boost phase for people who can't take the time to stand in line, meaning they got to work. Meaning disproportionately what? Lower socioeconomic, disproportionately what? Minority. One in three Hispanics, nearly half of Asian Americans. So that is the context of this fight for the franchise in this country. Who is an American? Who gets to vote? Who gets to have a voice? And it's not a new question. 63 years ago today, Martin Luther King Jr. stood before 250,000 Americans at the Lincoln Memorial, calling for equal rights and a more perfect union. Today, thousands return to the same spot with a warning cry because of exactly what this president is trying to do, to reshape the franchise, to reduce the franchise. Less mail-in voting, less available in less places, higher standards. And the Fed

0: federal involvement, you know, is sketchy because they always say, especially Republicans, elections, that's the domain of the state. So what is the state of play on this? Ohio State Representative, former Ohio State Representative Nina Turner, Project 21 Chairman Horace Cooper. First of all, let me give you both an opportunity. I'll start with you, Horace. Do you think I have it wrong about what's going on with the Afrikaans? Do you see it a different way?
1: Well, absolutely. And let me just remind America and this audience that when Afrikaners were abusing and mistreating black Americans wholesale, it took a long time before the United Nations got on board and recognized it. It took a long time before international human rights organizations recognized it and got on board. Merely because the people that lagged then are lagging now gives me no information with regard to this. And as to people who are saying that they're being mistreated, harmed, and their lives are threatened, all the president did last year was say, wait, we had no standards for assessing it, and we let millions of people in, and we're sending those people back. That is not the same thing as simply saying, if you're indeed a refugee suffering and risking your life by being in your home country, that we've said no.
0: Well, except that the target population and what we're seeing with ICE seems to be pretty specific as opposed to a general moratorium. Now, Nina, I don't understand. All right, I get it. There was a lag in recognizing that the Afrikaners were oppressing in South Africa, but we all knew it was happening. We all saw the scenes. We all saw the dead people. We all saw the brutality. The world just took time to do something about it. My point here is, I've never seen any evidence of this. But the president seems to make these people the most, you know, the most precious.
2: Agreed.
0: That have to get away from where they are. Nina, it just seems weird.
2: Yeah, it is weird, Chris. Yeah, he makes it seem like they are the most aggrieved, which they are not. I mean, let us not forget that the white Afrikaners stole the land from the black Africans in South Africa. Exactly. It did take a very long time, shamefully so. And even another stain on this country is that President Nelson Mandela stayed on the terrorist watch list for so many years in the United States of America. Chris, your point about the evidence was there. It was hiding in plain sight. But yet nations like the United States of America, as a matter of fact, our country was one of the last to even acknowledge what was happening to black Africans at the hands of white Afrikaners. Contrary, on the other end of that, right, there is no evidence. And even the leaders of South Africa across party lines, as you laid out in your opening, are saying, President Donald J. Trump, you have this wrong. His goal is to continue to stoke fear, to continue to stoke animus. Unfortunately, it really is a shame that he is doing that, and to continue to pour gasoline on a racial divide that is not just national in our country, but international. And it is right. Really a deep-seated anti-blackness that this country doesn't shake.
0: Yeah, Horace, I'm coming back to you, Horace, but I want to, you can talk about whatever you want, of course, but I wanted to pivot to what's happening, especially on the anniversary of the march and securing the franchise. You have no concerns about what this president wants to do with mail-in voting? You don't think it's going to depress turnout by eligible voters?
1: I've actually written about the constitutionality of the initiative that the president's undertaking. But let me just jump back real quick. When you have refugees, I'd love to hear the name of the countries where their leaders are saying, oh, no one's at risk. No one's threatened. No, everyone's safe. To hear the South African government tell me that nothing is going on is just reminiscent of what happened when the Afrikaners were running the show. Those in charge often mistreat those who are trying to be refugees. Now, with regard to this march that occurred, black Americans in the 21st century, and the reason why Project 21 was formed, we believe that we need a strategy for the 21st century, not a litigation strategy.

0: Nobody's saying, I mean, certainly I agree about STEM. I also agree that we should be expanding and protecting the franchise in the United States of America. These claims of massive voting fraud just do not pan out. Where is the massive evidence? Where are the massive prosecutions? They are not there. And a lot of folks who are putting this out there, again, are just really trying to stoke animus. And Chris, I got a data point. I wanted to make sure I put it in my notes, so I want to read it to our audience exactly. Between January of 2025 and May of 2026, a ProPublica analysis of Justice Department data shows fewer than 150 alleged non-citizen voters were referred for prosecution, and then even fewer, 41 were charged. Now, let us not forget, in the last presidential election, 150 million people voted. I didn't see President Trump calling massive voter fraud when he won in 2016, and I certainly didn't hear him talk about massive voter fraud when he won again in 2024. It always seems that when his back is against the wall, he's crying massive voter fraud.
1: Right. And, Chris, and Horace, you support
2: that. I have heard this claim that it's the size of the alleged violations that matter. If I hand you a glass and I tell you it's half filled with urine and the rest is water, would you drink it? If I said, no, no, it's only got a third urine in it and the rest is water, would you drink it? If I told you,
1: but if you
2: all
1: told
2: it's
1: me,
2: got is an ounce of urine in it.
1: Of course, if you told me that it had a small percentage of a drop of urine in a 12-ounce glass, I would suck it
2: you
1: down before
2: it?
1: You finish the sentence.
2: Oh, my
1: and that's,
2: goodness.
1: You're well, talking about one not. Is too many, Horace? I believe in a five-second rule. Here's what I'm saying, Horace. There are so many things in America that are imperfect, okay? And that's where right. You could go and say one is too many. I just have never heard our democracy being one of them, and we've never had an election even questioned in terms of its authenticity, except by the only person we know to ever be successfully prosecuted for messing with an election, who is Donald Trump.
2: Florida, exactly. 2000.
0: Exactly.
2: Florida, 2000. This idea that we don't have challenged
1: that was a,
2: elections
1: that was a ballot issue. It wasn't a fraud
2: ridiculous.
1: Issue. That was a ballot issue,
2: actually,
1: not a fraud issue.
2: Actually,
1: it went to the Supreme Court and it was adjudicated.
2: And the Supreme Court determined that it was fraudulent to allow one county to use one basis for assessing votes and another county that was friendly to Al Gore use a different standard. Look, I taught constitutional law, and
1: they
2: I
1: said
2: understand
1: it was wrong.
2: The seriousness
1: They said it was misfeasance, Horace. They said it was misfeasance, not malfeasance. Otherwise, they would have had to do a recall. And they didn't do one. They
0: it's
1: just did a secondary count because it was misfeasance, not malfeasance, Horace. But look, we're getting in the weeds,
2: I'm not
1: questioning
2: gonna
1: the law.
2: We're not going to relitigate that, but that's not true.
1: Right. Well, it is true because they didn't invalidate the election, right?
2: Al Gore conceded rather than
1: right.
2: allow the new standard to be used where all the counties were going to use the same approach. If you have a new count, it is evidence that something happened wrong. But by the way, we have congressional
1: races
2: all the time.
1: I'm not saying you can't get counts. I'm not
2: where,
1: saying you can't get counts wrong. You can get counts wrong. There's human
0: That's
1: error.
0: Right.
1: There's all kinds of error. I'm just saying this is being discussed like we can't trust the outcomes of our elections. That
0: That's
1: I don't
0: exactly
1: see any basis
0: right,
1: for. But I got to jump.
0: Okay. Next time.
1: I got to jump. I'm sorry to cut you off. Here's the good news. Everybody can be mad at me. The TV show, Everyone Hates Chris, it's way more true about me than it is Chris Rock. Nina Turner, thank you very much. Horace Cooper, appreciate you. 4 minutes and 30 seconds. The president said the war with Iran was supposed to last a few weeks, okay? I never thought I would see another president do what George Bush did with his mission accomplished. When we all knew it was a joke because of what was happening and what we had learned about the war on terror. And yet, President Trump has tried to trump Bush in terms of nonsense mission accomplished. What does that word mean to him? Because I don't know how it fits any definition I know. Do you? Next.
3: Nobody handed parents a manual for raising kids with smartphones, but we're learning something.

0: Important. Heavy social media can affect kids' sleep, confidence, and mental health, and simply banning it isn't realistic. What parents can do is learn how to guide kids towards a healthier balance. 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
4: Trade talks, tariffs, and troubled waters. I'm Mike Vaccaro, News Nation Washington Bureau Chief. Canadian Prime Minister Mark Carney responding to President Trump's order renaming Lake Ontario to Lake America, saying that Canadians know that America is changing in regard to trade and foreign policy, and the naming reality, as he puts it, means the name remains the same, Lake Ontario. It comes as a deadline looms for retaliatory tariffs on U.S. goods beginning September 8th amid an escalating trade war between the two countries. The Canadian tariffs rise as much as 50% on American exports of steel, aluminum, agricultural equipment, and more. In total, about 700 U.S. products with a value of around $20 billion will be subject to the new levies. This, as President Trump says, the U.S. will hike tariffs on cars, automotive parts, and trucks coming in from Canada beginning on January 1st. I'm Mike Vaccaro, and this is the News Nation Political Minute.
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16: Today marks 6 months since Trump began a war on the regime in Iran. The Strait of Hormuz was open before, and it has not been fully open since. And it still isn't, even though the White House keeps saying that it is. Even though they say everything is now better and that mission has been accomplished. What? How? Really, I mean, between letting in the white people from South Africa on a bad basis when you say you don't want anybody in, and now mission accomplished, it's like, this is like Orwellian, what we're dealing with here. Someone help me understand. Retired Navy captain, former senior Pentagon official, Brent Sadler, and retired U.S. Army major and intelligence officer, Harrison Mann. It's good to have you both. Harrison, is it a fair appraisal that it's mission accomplished?
17: Mission accomplished. I mean, if the mission was jack up gas and grocery prices, kill 120 schoolgirls, use up most of our strategic munitions, you know, both interceptors and offensive missiles, and maybe cement Trump's legacy as the most pro-Israel president since maybe Truman, then yeah, mission accomplished. By the goals he set out, whether that's regime change, regime collapse, reopening the Strait of Hormuz after he got it closed, or even making progress on Iran's nuclear program, I don't think we can say he has done any of those things, despite many, many claims to the contrary.
16: And Brent, I think context matters. You know, sometimes people come at me and say, wait, you support the regime? You don't think the regime is a threat? No, everybody knows the regime is a terroristic bunch of bastards. The question is, have we done things with these efforts that have improved our position? What is the argument to be made, Brent, that we have?
18: Well, I mean, I connect into a larger picture beyond just Iran, but also the China dynamic in this, which is at play. So, yeah, you can, I mean, I think saying that we are done with the conflict in Iran, I think that's pretty clear. We're far from that. Because again, the regime hasn't changed its nature. It still chants death to America. It still has a desire to build a nuclear weapon. It still wants to kill American citizens. And the Iranian people, at the end of the day, are the ones that have to change that. We can hopefully try to compel that, or at least provide an opportunity. And that hasn't happened yet. So this is not game over yet, sadly. But as far as it comes to, are we better off now than we were before? Before this, we were on a path to where Iran would have a nuclear weapon. They would have had the means to prevent any type of counterattack against them if they chose to use it or test a weapon for that matter. So this, I think, was sooner or later we were going to be in a circumstance like this. I think better now than later, where the cost would be far higher to try to degrade and prevent the Iranians from having a nuclear weapon. The bigger question is, will we be able to provide an opening for the Iranian people so we can get a lasting peace? Because the nature of the regime changes to live peacefully with their neighbors, as well as Israel and the United States, which this regime since 1979 has not been.
16: Sure, there's no question about that. I will remind you, though, the president of the United States said in the first week of this conflict, I am not here for regime change. So that was a very mixed message for the Iranian people who had been told, we'll have your back. And since then, we've seen a little bit of a stalemate. But Harrison, respond to that last piece that what Brent is saying, which is, look, you beat them up in a way that they weren't beat up before, and now they're on notice. So that's better than we were before.
17: Yeah, first, let's clarify, Iran was not developing a nuclear weapon. Trump's own director of national intelligence affirmed that, right? It seems like Netanyahu convinced him this was true, but it wasn't. And we remember we successfully prevented Iran from getting a nuclear weapon with the Obama-era nuclear deal that Trump chose to tear up. So I don't think it's correct that they were on the verge of developing nukes. I would agree that we've definitely convinced them that they've got to do a lot more to keep themselves safe now. In terms of the current strategy and us being better off, I mean, aside from the massive economic and human cost, I think we got to examine the logic of like this new phase, the economic outcast operation. You know, by the Trump administration's reasoning, through blockades, through sanctioning, we are going to impoverish and starve ordinary Iranians to the point that they somehow rise up, overthrow the army, overthrow the IRGC, take over the government, and then those people want to surrender and hand over their sovereignty and oil to the government that has been starving and impoverishing them. I think there's a lot of holes in that logic, and we can even look back to recent years. The Israeli government spent 2 years trying to starve ordinary people in Gaza. It did not make them overthrow Hamas. I think it is time to cut our losses here before more people on their side or ours need to die.
16: Brent, give me a quick button on whether or not these economic measures can target the regime and not the people.
18: Well, I mean, it's about the regime's ability to maintain control of the people. It's not, as Harrison is saying, you know, try to impoverish the people. And I disagree with a lot of the characterization about what the motivation for this attack and this and why now to go after the Iranian regime. But it's about eliminating their ability to maintain control of their population by taking away the economic and the ability to pay the basij. This is the muscle on the street. It's also to try to cut them off and isolate them from their proxies so they can't sow more discord and terror across the region. There's a reason why the Gulf nations are all aligning with the U.S. and in many cases now actively engaging in combat operations with the U.S. against the Iranian regime. It is rallying them to common cause against a common enemy. And that includes Israel aligned the same way.
16: I saw a commentary today. Mission accomplished. Don't say Trump is wrong. He is right. He's just talking about Bibi Netanyahu and that this is exactly what worked well for Bibi and not necessarily for the Israeli people, certainly not here in America, but very similar situations in the two countries. We have leaders that are very controversial that are defining the entire country. And I don't know that it's helping in either case. Brent, thank you very much. Appreciate your argument. Harrison, equally so. Thank you. 4 minutes and 15 seconds. Up next, you know who matters most here. You do. Have your say. 844-968-7720. Make it good. I'm going on vacation.
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16: This guy's countdown to coming back sounded like a NATO launch. It was like a NASA countdown. Anyway, what do you got?
11: Okay, Dina from Connecticut.
16: Dina, what's your question?
12: Hi, well, I have a comment about the Clancy case. I really believe if that was an impoverished young black woman or a Latina woman, I don't believe she would be on trial right now. And I also feel that I come from the generation where they called it the baby blues, because I have children as well. You just dealt with it. You didn't do things crazy like that. Now, she may have had issues from the beginning, but this also means that maybe it's time to change the aftercare of women who've just given birth in the healthcare.
16: Well, now you're with me. Now you're with me. Okay. Now I'm with you. Okay. Now you got me. We definitely have to start thinking about how we deal with aftercare, because people keep having to figure out ways to self-medicate and the system keeps telling them nothing's wrong or it is inadequate. And that's why we're here. Now, everything else that you said, Dina, I don't know. Okay. Baby blues. No, this is not the blues. Okay. This is a real thing that cripples people emotionally, psychologically, physically. This is real. This isn't the blues. Okay. Then would we be following this case the same way if this was not an attractive white woman? It was an attractive brown woman. Probably not, would be my guess. Probably not. I might. Because Dusty is a huge advocate for these kinds of cases and has a real hard-on for racial bias and what we cover and what we don't. So we talk about this on a regular basis. But no, maybe we wouldn't. But I'll tell you what, the suggestion that there's some wokeness going on to the degree that if it were a black person, she wouldn't even be on trial, but a white person is, I'm not with you at all. We're a long way from that, I promise. Next.
11: Okay, next, very quickly, Ed, ask your question. We may have to answer it on the other side. Go ahead.
16: Ed, what's your question?
13: Hi, Chris. Fellow Paisano here. I just wanted to make a comment that I think that this woman shouldn't be on trial. I think that there should be a few spinoff trials, and they should be putting these doctors, inexperienced doctors, drug-pushing doctors, and drug companies on trial. And
16: I'll tell you a perfect example. I'm with you about the companies. We've got to do a lot more policing of who gets to benefit and who runs the system and who the system benefits. But I like the sympathy. We'll see if the jurors agree with you. Okay? We'll be right back.
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29: Yeah, that's right. I said it. I'm going on vacation again. You know why? First of all, I have a lot of vacation. I don't take a lot of vacation. I got like 4 jobs and my body's all beat up. My back is hurt. I may need to do a little bit of a back surgery and I got to start taking care of these things. All right. And you only get one chance at it. So I'm in YOLO mode. I'll be back and I'm never far away. So you enjoy yourself and I'll see you on the other side.
30: Mission accomplished, or moving the goalposts. With oil shipments up, President Trump declares victory over Iran. Will it hold this time?
31: About Iran?
0: Is that a lot to speak to? We don't want to speak to them. We're not looking to meet or anything.
30: The White House is busy with another foreign fracas, this time close to home.
2: Canada did not start this fight, but we're prepared to win it.
0: We're going to be changing the name of Lake Ontario, effective immediately, to Lake America.
30: The president's Canadian clash pushing up prices. Unwelcome news for Republicans scrambling to hold the Senate.

0: MAGA's message to those nervous Nellies, it's time to go all in on the Commander-in-Chief.
1: The president's going to look right in the camera and say, I am on the ballot, okay? Because even though his name isn't, right, his administration, his legacy, the America First agenda is.
0: Part of the president's strategy is a crackdown on mail-in voting, touching off a legal fight and key decisions on how ballots will be cast. Georgia Secretary of State Brad Raffensperger is with us. Plus, there's a flag on the play as football season begins. States may soon get their piece of tens of billions of dollars in sports gambling after a federal court ruling. Former Securities and Exchange Commission Chairman Gary Gensler gets in the huddle. Also, some good news for Republicans in a blue state. Is New Hampshire Senate contest a pickup opportunity for the GOP? Former Granite State Governor Chris Sununu is here. And the journalists on our Best in the Business panel are always ready to clock in for their shift. What are those hours again? The Hill Sunday starts now. Hello from Washington and welcome to The Hill Sunday. I'm Chris Steyerwalt. Okay, we are about 2 months from Election Day and the battle for control of Congress may come down to just a handful of votes in a handful of states. How those votes are cast, therefore, may make a big difference. Eight states in the District of Columbia conduct their elections mostly by mail. That was nearly 30 million ballots in 2024. Now another 29 states allow no excuse absentee voting by mail. In the previous midterm election cycle, almost a third of all ballots were cast by mail. President Trump, who is a mail-in voter himself, is pushing for a crackdown, and a Supreme Court ruling last week seemed to have cleared the way for him to at least try to have the post office blockade ballots from states that don't share data about their voters with the Trump administration. Now, oddly, many of the states that don't want Uncle Sam sniffing through their voter rolls are the don't tread on me kind of Republican states. That would include Georgia, where our first guest serves as Secretary of State. Brad Raffensperger joins us now from Atlanta. Of course, Mr. Secretary, can you please use your expertise and sort out for us where this legal fight stands? The Supreme Court wouldn't preemptively block the administration from its ballot embargo, but now lower courts are ruling against the administration. Where are we in all this?
2: Well, from Georgia's standpoint, we will not be affected. In fact, we've already accepted the applications for nearly 50,000 people that do want to vote absentee. But if you look at our total numbers, only about 5% of all Georgian voters will be voting absentee. We are a no-excuse vote state, so you can request an absentee ballot. But no matter how you vote in Georgia, we have photo ID for all forms of voting. And I'm the first Secretary of State to do a citizenship check. And that's what I think the administration's big concern is that non-citizens are voting. And we've just finished up our third citizenship verification to make sure that we don't have non-citizens voting, that we don't have non-citizens on the voter rolls. So we make sure we have robust citizenship checks. But at the end of the day, we don't believe this affects Georgia at all.
0: So you've given the administration everything that it wants, all of the data about all of the voters in Georgia that it wants, so you're compliant.
2: Well, what we actually have done, we've been working with the DHS and going back to the Biden administration with our first citizenship verification. We sent them our list. They sent us their information, and we windowed that down and found who has not become an American citizen yet. So we've done the second one before the 2024 election. Now we just completed our third citizenship verification. So we've actually partnered with that. And I wish the SAVE database was available to all states so we can verify citizenship. But that got, right now, it's been, stuck in the courts by a federal judge.
0: Now, isn't the administration suing you guys, though? Don't we have lawsuits over Georgia not turning over things that the administration wants, or has that been resolved? Right.
2: No, we actually turned over everything that we could turn over by state law. They wanted additional information, but we cannot provide certain information like Social Security numbers and other information. So we gave them everything that we are allowed to provide them according to state law. And it's still in the court, but at the end of the day, we believe it will prevail because the Constitution is very clear. That's the federal Constitution, that states run elections.
0: Okay, that is for sure, and Georgia definitely has a gold standard election process. People, Democrats and Republicans, both say that you do. But won't some of those ballot if the administration says it's not satisfied with what the state law allows you to share, could they not try to bottle up some of those mail-in ballots? They tell the post office that they're not allowed to deliver them?
2: We don't believe that'll be an issue here in Georgia. And so we're fully prepared just to move ahead. And we already have, like I said, have already accepted the applications with photo ID for nearly 50,000 voters that want to vote absentee.
0: Okay, I'm sure you saw this story out of Wyoming. That is the most Republican state in the union. And the governor there raised some concerns about what he said were aggressive tactics by federal election monitors during the state's primary last week. Now, you've tangled a time or two with the feds during your tenure. What are you expecting in November? If this is the level of involvement that the that federal authorities are taking here with the elections, do you expect this to be an issue for Georgia voters this fall?
2: I don't believe so, because we've been very proactive. I've actually formed an election integrity task force. It has 9 members on it. It's bipartisan. 4 of those are former elected officials, U.S. senator, former governor, former mayor, and a former U.S. congressman. And so they're well-respected. 2 election directors, also law enforcement, the head of the Georgia Sheriff's Association, and then people coming from the nonprofit, former Republican state senator here in Georgia. We want to make sure that people have trust in our elections, and also it's going to have a transparent process so the feds can take a look at our process. I think they may feel really comfortable that at the end of the day, you know, we have photo ID for all forms of voting, short lines, and quick results. And that's why about 84% of all Georgians trust our elections, according to a University of Georgia poll.
0: Like I said, you guys are well respected. It seems like, I wanted to ask you about your commission, because it seems like the goal here is to get everybody in the lifeboat together, to get Republicans and Democrats in before the election and say that you're content with the system and how it's being administered and all of that, so that it would make whatever legal challenges and whatever comes at the end less consequential because you will have had a transparent process leading up to it. Is that the long and the short of it?
2: Exactly, because transparency, we think, builds trust, and trust builds confidence. And we want to push back on any disinformation or misinformation. And we thought, what better way of doing that by having just well-respected people from our community, from our state, that can talk to their side of the aisle? Because at the end of the day, when I'm on my side, my Republican side, talking to someone on the Democratic side, they may not trust me as much as someone that actually comes from their side. So having a former governor and a former, you know, mayor of Atlanta, you know, be able to speak to, you know, their side of the aisle, I think is very positive. And then we just share the information. And people need to understand that our elections will be free, fair, and fast.
0: All right, last thing before I let you go. Do we have resolution on the FBI raid that took place in Fulton County and the back and forth on that? Has that wrapped up, or is that still hanging fire?
2: That's still out there, and that's an ongoing investigation. And that's between Fulton County and the feds.
0: Okay, there he is, folks. All right, we appreciate you. America, if you lived on Bug Scuffle Road in Hiawassee, Georgia, you would know him already. But if you don't, there he is, Secretary Brad Raffensperger. We thank you. Okay, Republicans looking for a little good news. They're looking for a little good news this election cycle. They stood up and cheered when a University of New Hampshire poll came out last week that showed the likely GOP candidate ahead, a Republican ahead in a blue state in the race to replace retiring Democratic Senator Gene Shaheen. In a hypothetical matchup between Democratic Congressman Chris Pappas and Republican former Senator John E. Sununu, Sununu led with 45% of the vote to Pappas's 43%. Now, if that held and the Republicans won there, it would almost certainly end Democratic hopes of flipping the Senate. So who will help us crack open Granite State politics? How about former Governor Chris Sununu, who also just so happens to be the brother of that Republican frontrunner. He's also the president and CEO of Airlines for America. That's the industry trade group. And he joins us now. Welcome, welcome, Mr. Governor. We are 9 days out from New Hampshire's primary. Now, I'm going to tell you what you already know. This is a state that hasn't gone for Republican statewide on the federal level for 16 years. And this is a very good year nationally for Democrats. How much of what we're seeing in your brother's race is aggravation from a contested Democratic primary depressing Congressman Pappas's numbers? He's going to shoot right back up once that's over. Yes or no?
3: Well, Yeah, so a couple things. First, we're not a blue state, right? So we have a Republican governor, Republican Senate, Republican House. But you're right, we've had a very blue federal delegation for quite a while. So we are the definition of purple. I think what you see in New Hampshire, candidate quality matters. And it's always mattered in New Hampshire. And for various reasons, we haven't had the right candidates. Obviously, John is doing very, very well. He connects with folks. I think what you're seeing more than anything across the country, it's, hey, excuse the term, but throw the bums out. Throw the incumbents out, right? And Congressman Pappas has been there, and there's just kind of an anti-incumbency push because it's a disruption, right? On both sides of the aisle, they want a disruptor. They want something different. That's why even the socialist candidate in a place like New Hampshire is doing very well. Why Bernie Sanders did very well back in the day. She's garnering a lot of that. So Chris Pappas still has to get through his primary. Obviously, my brother has to get through his. But it'll be a 60-day blitz of a general election, and it's candidate quality. Who connects with voters? Who's just going to be the same old Washington thing, and who's going to actually bring something different to the table? And that's just not just New Hampshire. I think you're seeing it in Michigan as well, where Mike Rogers has probably a better chance today than he had 6 months ago. Texas is up in the air, right? Should be a solid Republican state. But again, Tellerico, the Democrat is doing well there because it's more of an anti-incumbent push across the country, and why everyone has to be on their A game. They got to be connecting with voters on real issues, not just spending money and running ads and saying you're an extremist here or there. You got to really connect with folks and then spread that message out aggressively with your coalitions.
0: So you talk about the difference between New Hampshire on the federal level and New Hampshire on the state level and its purpleness, but we could say that it's the Sununu-ness, right? The your success as governor, your dad's legacy, your brother's time. Republicans in New Hampshire, let's just say that you guys have a special place in New Hampshire politics. But gosh darn it, you will not stop me from complimenting your family. This is a very tough year, though, for Republicans, whatever their last name is. Look at the same poll that has your brother 2 points ahead, and has President Trump way, way underwater with New Hampshire voters. 60% disapprove of the president's job performance. That's got to be a challenge for your brother. That's got to be a challenge to your successor as governor, Kelly Ayotte. How do they get past and around the Trump factor in New Hampshire?
3: You know, again, I really think New Hampshire is a little different. We have such high voter turnout here. We have such engagement with our voters that they've always been able to separate it. I mean, you know, my numbers were always very different than President Trump's. In years where he was president, in years where Biden was president, they were always just very different because, again, you campaign about what you're about, not just the party line. And that's why we have in the same year, we can have a complete federal delegation as we have a complete Republican control, Democrat federal delegation, Republican control. So here, we split the ticket all the time. Maybe not so much in other states where it's just big money and big ads, but here, again, it's that grassroots campaigning, that door-to-door stuff that still very, very much matters. So, in these midterm elections with President Trump there, or in a midterm election for the Democrats in 2022, right, wasn't easy for them. It's always harder. It's always harder for that party to defend a midterm election. But in New Hampshire, again, I think it's just a little bit different in why the tables can turn. I think you're going to see that in Michigan as well. And like I said, almost the opposite is happening, pushback is happening in places like Ohio or Texas. It's just going to be tougher. But candidates have to be about themselves. They have to drive on what is best for Ohio or best for New Hampshire or best for Michigan and not just get tied to a party line in the primaries. I think, you know, my brother's done that very well here. I think it's going to make it a very interesting race, but it's going to be a toss-up for sure.
0: Okay, I want you to brace yourself.
3: It'll keep you very busy, Chris.
0: You know I like to go to New Hampshire.
3: Everyone will keep watching to figure out
0: what's going
3: to happen.
0: I like to go to New Hampshire. I will see you in Portsmouth. Okay, you should brace yourself, though, because I am going to compliment you again. New Hampshire voters really liked you. They liked you a lot, and they liked you in part because you ran a very tight fiscal ship. And I know something about New Hampshireites. Yeah. They hate debt almost as much as they hate taxes, and they really hate taxes a lot. Despite unified Republican control in Washington, the debt just crossed the $40 trillion mark. More than 20 years ago, your brother tried to head that off with a Social Security reform package that proponents say would have worked and would have helped. But voters say they don't like debt, but they punish the people who try to fix it, right? That's the conundrum for a fiscal hawk like your brother. People say, I hate the debt, but then when you try to fix it, they say, no, get out of here.
3: So here's my argument. I think you're wrong. I think Washington believes you get punished when you try to fix it. I think America loves it when you try to fix it. When I had to make tough decisions and balance my budgets and maybe cut a program here or whatever and still be able to cut taxes, we were rewarded. We were super transparent about it. We showed where the numbers were. You can't, it's the people's money.

0: Government has no money. You got to remind people all they're doing when they elect a governor or a senator is managing your money. And so making tough decisions is part of that. Every family has to do it. Washington very much believes that if you cut budgets, you get punished. No, you don't. You actually get rewarded. That's where both Republicans especially are wrong on this in Washington. Showing fiscal discipline, showing you respect put people's money and going to balance a budget. And if there's anything that's probably pushing back that those Trump numbers you just showed, there's a lot of Republicans in New Hampshire, whether it's Iran or not being fiscally disciplined. That's where they're a little disappointed with their own Republican Party in Washington as a whole. And that's where I think John stands out because, look, making tough decisions, being transparent, bringing everyone with you, that's what good government does. I was rewarded for it. I think every politician in the country would get rewarded for it if they just had the courage to do it and not listen to the political consultants and do it like the way they used to. Just do the right thing by people, explain to them what they're doing, and the politics will follow. It'll be okay.
1: All right. When I am out running myself ragged on the campaign trail in the coming 65 days, I will be taking airplanes. So I'm not going to let you out of here without talking a little Good. Air travel. The average cost of a domestic plane ticket this summer is up 19%. It was up 19% from last year to $489. The good news for your members, it doesn't seem to be putting a dent in demand. People are still flying in huge numbers. The bad news, consumers have less to spend when they get where they're going. Give us the fearless forecast. What is coming on prices for air travel?
0: So a couple things. As you just pointed out, demand is still very, very high, right? Which is great. The problem is that because jet fuel is that's the number one cost, about a third of the cost of putting a plane in the air, that's more than doubled. The airlines are eating that cost. So that is up 20%, but it really should almost double if they passed all the cost to the consumers. They're not doing that. So they're staying competitive. People realize that. Demand is high. I don't think you're going to see prices go up significantly. I think they're going to be kind of stabilized for quite a while because we're not getting it out of this Iran thing anytime soon, unfortunately. It's a bigger issue for places like Asia and Europe. You're seeing airlines, though, put more flights on. United announced another 10 flights internationally, a lot of international competition, which is great for the American consumer as more flights increase overseas, especially. But domestically, yeah, we're about 20% up. I don't think it's going up anymore. Demand is strong. People are traveling, and that puts money in the economy in a whole lot of different ways. So overall, it's a very good thing economically.
1: All right, America, if you were feeling just dandy in Happy Corner, New Hampshire, you would know him already for sure. 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We thank you. 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
3: Mostly men are gambling an estimated $24 billion each month in prediction markets. That's on everything from politics to the weather to whatever else. But it's a lot of it is sports. And when the football, now that football season has started, those numbers are going to skyrocket. Boom, boom, boom. But a new ruling from a federal appeals court might change that, or at least how it gets collected. On Friday, the Ninth Circuit Court of Appeals rejected a bid by Kalshi, that's the big prediction market firm, to prevent states from regulating bets that were placed on sports. Guess what? Back with us to talk about all that is Gary Gensler. He is the former chairman of the Securities and Exchange Commission and the former chairman, very relevantly, of the Commodity Futures Trading Commission. And he, Mr. Chairman, you've been raising the alarm about the dangers of these markets for quite a while. So please unpack this ruling for us. Kalshi and the other online forums say that these are not bets, but rather futures markets and shouldn't be subject to state regulations. Please explain.
4: Chris, thanks for having me back. And it really just comes down to this. Did Congress, when they were cleaning up after the financial crisis in 2010, did they give a small federal agency, the CFTC, authority to basically be a national sports betting regulator? And the unambiguous answer is no. And I lived it. I was behind the scenes. But that's what's playing out. And the Ninth Circuit, three judges, by the way, all appointed by President Trump in his 45th term, in the Trump 45.
3: Yeah.
4: All said, no, Congress did not preempt states. But you see, over in New Jersey, another ruling earlier this year in a split 2-1 decision, also all appointed by Republicans, but actually a couple Bush appointees, they said, no, maybe Congress did preempt, even if it was inadvertent, maybe they preempted. So this is going to end up in the Supreme Court in the next 12 months.
3: And I'm not asking you to make a Kalshi bet on it, but what is your prediction? What do you see the Supreme Court likely to do here? Are there arrows?
4: Listen, I'm a bit of a textualist, too. I've spent a lot of time helping write laws, interpret laws, write rules, interpret rules. And there is really beyond a stretched argument that Kalshi and the current Trump administration is making about this. There is no way that Senator Harry Reid of Nevada, who is majority leader, had Congress preempt Nevada. It, just no way. So I think the nine justices are more than likely to say no, but it's going to be up to them. And I followed full disclosure, I followed a friend of the court brief in the Sixth Circuit saying just that. I have not yet decided, but, you know, I'm likely to file something in the Supreme Court, full disclosure as well. And I think here's the odds. 4 out of 6 appellate judges ruled against Kalshi. And at the district court level, it's like 25 or 30 district courts have ruled against Kalshi or the Trump administration, and 6 have ruled for Kalshi. So there are your statistics if you like.
3: Hey, there you go. This is like getting Gary Gensler to give us the chalk, the Vegas line on something. This is where we're peaking.
4: I'm trying, Chris. I'm trying.
3: It's not coincidental, as you point out, that it's Nevada that is that filed this suit. So there are a lot of people who are concerned about what's happening with these prediction markets, and especially for young men who have a casino in their pocket and they can bet on everything. But these are states that aren't. Some states want to ban it, but I would think mostly what we're seeing here is states want their piece of the action, right? That they want to be able to generate additional revenue.
4: So it's not just generate, it's

0: maintain, retain. 39 states allow sports betting. And let's also note, many tribes do. Native American tribes got authority way back in the 1980s to have casinos. And so this is really about sovereignty. And guess what? Republican states, purple states like Chris Sununu was talking about, and blue states, 40 states have banded together against the Trump administration. This is an unusual circumstance, and many a Republican governor is saying to the Republican senator friends, hey, if the Supreme Court rules against the states, we have to fix this in Congress. But again, Congress did not give this authority to the CFTC.
1: All right, Mr. Chairman, we really appreciate your time today. Hope you have a great rest of your Sunday. Okay, up next, is Donald Trump the problem or is he the solution for Republicans' midterm woes? Why don't we ask our best in the business panel about all that when we come back?
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1: Welcome back. Did you see the president going after his fellow reporters?

0: in Texas. Now, that's not exactly barnstorming, but it's certainly a down payment on Susie Wiles' promise. And it is most certainly robust for a president who has not been very popular for most of this year. So is that a good thing or a bad thing for him to be out on the trail? There's not a ton of good comparable state-level polling on presidential approval. But here's one from Civics that I might not use for a horse race, but will give us a baseline for the president's net approval ratings in these states. What's the answer? It's not good. That's the answer. It's not good. Think about it. The reason these states are in play at all on the Senate level is because of Trump. If the president was popular in these places, they wouldn't have Senate races in the first place. Got it? Okay. His visits may make that even worse with swing voters. Now, the good news for Republicans is that the president is sitting on a giant, giant pile of cash in his super PAC. I think the term is wowzers. There's been a lot of grumbling, though, that the president hasn't been spending any of it. That changed in recent days as the president tapped the reservoir for the first time to help Senator Darlene Graham in her runoff. Sure, it was not money spent against a Democrat. South Carolina is not going to be competitive this fall, but it was something. In fact, now we know that the floodgates are about to open. The Atlantic got a sneak peek at the fall strategy for the MAGA PAC. But if you're a Republican, you might not like the plan. Pro-Trump ads to boost the president's image and revive his sagging numbers. Oh. Now, look, there will be some upside. If the president can make grumpy Republicans remember the good times, it might close some of that huge enthusiasm gap with Democrats, and that might save some seats. But again, and this is the theme, every time swing voters are reminded about the president, they're pushed deeper into Democrats' arms. That's the same question that hangs over the first ever Republican midterm convention. It's being held in Dallas in a couple of weeks. Is more Trump the answer? Like Blue Oyster Cult, Republicans have a fever, and the only thing to cure it is more cowbell.
1: The president called me two nights before Thanksgiving last fall, and he said, Mike, we got to do a midterm convention. And I said, that's not a thing. And he said, make it a thing. We're going to talk about what we've done for the people. And then the president's going to look right in the camera and say, I am on the ballot, okay? Because even though his name isn't, right, his administration, his legacy, the America First agenda is...
0: And that's our first topic for our Best in the Business panel of journalists. Say hello to Michelle Price. She is a White House reporter for the Associated Press. Tal Kopan? Kopan? I'm going to get it. By the eighth time you're back, I'm going to get it right. She is the Deputy Washington Bureau Chief for the Boston Globe and our welcome guest. And Bill Salmon, he is the Senior Vice President of Editorial Content for The Hill and News Nation, which makes him my boss, so be nice. He's also my co-host for our weekly Whole Hog live stream. Okay, Bill Salmon, start with you. More cowbell. Donald Trump says you got to get with it and go all the way with Trump. Is that the right answer?
2: No. I don't think so. And, you know, there's a reason why this is not a problem that's unique to the Trump administration. We saw this in previous presidencies with Obama, with Clinton. When you're unpopular, especially in the second term, and it's time for the midterms, you know, you got to figure out where you're welcome and where you're going to do more harm than good. And I think the reason that he's sort of toxic right now is because of his policies. The two policies that really have colored this midterm cycle are the tariffs and the Iran war, both of which have had a negative impact on the economy, and the economy is what's driving, as usual, the election. So you can make arguments about whether tariffs and the Iran war were the right things to do in terms of morally and geopolitically and economically, but politically, they're losers. And it's really hurting the president. It's really hurting the party. And I think that's why he is. Most of these candidates don't want to be too closely associated with him.
0: Tal, Susie Wiles is not crazy, and she wasn't wrong when she said back in January, "Hey, we have a turnout problem." The president has embraced this idea that with the lower propensity working class voters is such a core part of the Republican coalition, getting those people out. That used to be the Democrats' problem. Now that the Republicans have inherited those voters, they've inherited those problems. So motivating the base would be a good thing, right?
3: Well, yeah. I mean, the midterm electorate tends to favor Democrats because Trump on the ballot has a pull that, you know, a midterm cycle does not in terms of the Republican base. But this is a math problem, right? Mm-hmm. How much do you energize the base and bring out those voters versus how many moderate

0: independents who also come out, do you lose?
1: Yeah.
0: And I think right now with, you know, the president's approval ratings, what we see on independents, many of the voters who went from in 2024 really feeling that they did not get what they bargained for, I don't know that that balance, especially with his tendency on the campaign trail to just say his greatest hits over and over and over and not actually pivot his message to a midterm like message.
1: Mm-hmm.
0: I don't know, the math is in his favor in many of these states.
1: Can we bring up that other map that had the approval numbers on it? I don't know whether we have the power, because I want to ask Michelle whether the president. Yeah, you see that in Michigan, the president is 20 points underwater, Georgia 23 points underwater. The president knows that he's not popular in those places, doesn't he?
2: In some cases, yeah. I think he knows, like, we're not seeing him go to places like Maine where he knows it's not going to help. But Texas, I mean, he's holding a midterm convention in Texas.
1: Right.
2: And one of the first things the president says anywhere he goes is he starts talking about how well he was received, how much he won the state by. His perception, of how well he's doing is first and foremost in his mind when he's opposing these states. So I think what you're going to see is the president's political team is going to kind of have to carefully choose where the president's going to go in a place where it will help bring some of that enthusiasm out. The problem is that he's also a driver for Democrats.
1: Yes.
2: Democrats are motivated to turn out.
1: The greatest driver of turnout in American political history is Donald Trump, both for himself and for Democrats. All right, topic number two. The end is near. Thank goodness.
3: I am done, so don't any reporter ask me again about Hassan Piker. It's not what November is about.
1: Congresswoman Debbie Dingell there with some choice words for the press. With the final four primaries coming up, Democrats are tired of tearing holes in their big tent. Tal, we have in Massachusetts, we have a primary coming up on Tuesday. Ed Markey is... you can tell me otherwise, but Ed Markey looks like he will survive the challenge.
0: The latest few polls have him up by double digits.
1: But if we go just across the line, if we drive past those liquor stores that are on the state line in New Hampshire, you're going to go up into New Hampshire and you're going to see that Congressman Pappas seems to have an actual challenge on his hand.
0: It depends which poll you look. They just put out an internal poll.
1: Yes.
0: All the caveats.
1: That's right.
0: That had very good numbers for him. But that one's been a sleeper, actually.
1: Yeah.
0: And it's interesting because you had Chris Sununu on your program earlier. We're used to New Hampshire being sort of a political heavyweight, and it's kind of funny how this cycle, it has almost been an afterthought. You know, the interesting thing about the Massachusetts primary, which I will be in Massachusetts this week, I will be covering that in other races. The interesting thing about the Moulton challenge to Markey is that all the fundamentals are flip-flopped from what we've seen in all these other states.
1: The moderate is
0: the challenger. The progressive in a very progressive state is the incumbent. So, you know, we just don't see quite the same zip on that challenge that we've seen elsewhere.
1: All right, Michelle. The Hassan Piker has become no one wants to talk about Hassan Piker more than Republicans do. But this is an issue. Watching Abdul El-Sayed in Michigan having to walk back from Hassan Piker. What's the DSA/Hassan Piker hangover for Democrats going into the general?
2: It does seem like there's been some lasting damage here, because that has been the overwhelming headline that has kind of followed this race and followed this candidate. And you don't want to be explaining something like this. You want to be talking about Donald Trump. You want to be talking about your policies. You want to be talking about what Democrats want to do. And this has become the foremost question that El-Sayed has had to talk about. And it's become a thing that's become kind of a boogeyman he can't really shake, because he has only recently begun to distance himself from him.
1: Bill Salmon, who doesn't want a guy in a pink double-breasted suit with a giant Rolex talking about anti-Semitism?
4: Yeah. Well, you know, we saw Debbie Dingell talking about, you know, we can't ask reporters shouldn't be asking any more questions about Hassan Piker, and Republicans are just trying to divide us. I'm not sure that's the winning message, to say, don't ask me about something anymore. I think Republicans, of course, are going to make hay out of this. They would be guilty of political malpractice if they didn't. The bigger question is, this is a real existential crisis tearing apart the Democratic Party. This is serious, serious stuff, where many establishment Democrats are genuinely worried that the DSA types are not just wanting to come into the big tent. They want to come in and take over the tent and just like sort of like a parasite kind of

0: comes into a host and it takes over the host. There's real concern here, and I think the Democrats are deeply worried.
1: Existential threat. I don't know. We're going to have to fight. We're going to have to continue fighting about that on the Whole Hog Politics live stream. See how I did that right there? All right, we have to take a quick break, but when we return, big tech has become the bipartisan boogeyman in this midterm cycle, but will it cause voters, to flock to the polls? We'll see what our panel thinks. That's next.
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12: Trade talks, tariffs, and troubled waters. I'm Mike Vaccaro, News Nation Washington Bureau Chief. Canadian Prime Minister Mark Carney responding to President Trump's order renaming Lake Ontario to Lake America, saying that Canadians know that America is changing in regard to trade and foreign policy, and the naming reality, as he puts it, means the name remains the same, Lake Ontario. It comes as a deadline looms for retaliatory tariffs on U.S. goods beginning September 8th, amid an escalating trade war between the two countries. The Canadian tariffs rise as much as 50% on American exports of steel, aluminum, agricultural equipment, and more. In total, about 700 U.S. products with a value of around $20 billion will be subject to the new levies. This, as President Trump says, the U.S. will hike tariffs on cars, automotive parts, and trucks coming in from Canada beginning on January 1st. I'm Mike Vaccaro, and this is the News Nation Political Minute.
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1: We are here still with our best in the business panel of journalists, and it's time for topic number three, Techlash 3.0.
18: I do not want to see an authoritarian surveillance state that ultimately threatens what this country was built on, which was our freedom.
1: Hey now, see what I did there? Republicans are joining Democrats and raising their populist pitchforks again. Will voters download the message? Okay, panel, we'll start with you, Michelle. Vivek Ramaswamy talking about flock cameras. I did not have on my bingo card that flock cameras would crop up as this big issue for the campaign. But it's one Republicans and the libertarian-leaning Republicans especially like to talk about.

0: Do voters, is this something that connects with voters?
1: Absolutely. And it's one that connects with voters across the spectrum. And politicians have been very late to respond to this concern. Mm-hmm. And especially at the national level, we haven't really seen a lot of movement in Congress about this. But it brings up concerns about surveillance, about tech, about your privacy rights, things that both people on the left, people on the right have a lot of concerns about in various ways. But they're not getting a great answer right now from a lot of the sitting politicians. And people who are campaigning are very smart to start addressing this.
0: Tony, Skynet, is it becoming sentient? Will we soon be stalked by laser robots in the sky?
2: Don't make me speak ill of them on TV.
0: Yes, exactly.
2: While they're watching.
0: Just wanted to say I support
2: yes,
0: our robot overlords.
2: I welcome them.
0: That's right.
2: I keep thinking back when I was covering cybersecurity full time in 2014. I sat down with a cybersecurity expert from Europe, and he was telling me how bemused he was how much faith Americans had in tech companies as doers of good. And he was sort of like, don't worry, you'll come around to the European view of these companies and realize they're not actually in it for you. And I think we've seen that. And when you look at the sort of populist wave, when you talk about horseshoe politics of sort of where the left and the right meet, the commonality these days is this notion of who is looking out for the little guy against these big companies that we've come to realize don't always have our best interests in heart. And I think this issue, whether you're looking at MAHA, the RFK stuff, this tech stuff, it's all tapping into the economics. It's all tapping into the sentiment of what about us people versus big corporations.
0: Now, Tal is right that that's how Europeans feel, but that's also part of why Europe is economically so has struggled so much economically, and why the United States is so much richer. So it's a catch-22. It's a double bind for Republicans. Those companies are what is keeping the U.S. economy moving, right? All that investment into data centers, all of that spending, all of those things is the great propulsive force in the U.S. economy.
3: Right.
0: So now Republicans are trying out, like we saw Ken Paxton in Texas and others, can they find a way to get the goodies of saying to people, yeah, I hate those people too, without killing the economy?
3: The tech lash is real. Mm-hmm. Republicans have belatedly realized, oh my goodness, we're on the wrong side of an issue that has exploded in the last couple of months. The resentment against big tech has been simmering for a number of years, but it has reached a full boil this campaign season, whether it's the fear about AI taking your jobs, your kids are glued to their screens all the time, the flock cameras, and the big data centers have become the symbol, the proxy for all of these things. And that's why you're seeing somebody, they can latch onto something. There's a physical thing in my neighborhood. I can protest against this. So all of the things that they're uneasy about and unhappy about big tech get put on the data centers. The question is, is the pendulum swinging too far back the other way? Because big tech got real big and real ubiquitous for a long time. And now is the correction going to become an overcorrection? And will China end up beating us in the AI race? And will we overdo it with clamping down on AI?
0: Michelle, the president said the other day that people should want to have these data centers. And actually, by the way, the data on data centers reinforce that places like Loudoun County, Virginia, and other places do want them. And the anxieties about them may have been overstated. There is a gap, though, for the president and his fellow Republicans, because they want this issue on the trail, or at least they don't want to be on the wrong side of the issue. So demonizing AI and data centers works for them.
1: Right. And the president, I mean, he sees a lot of this through the business realm.
0: Right.
1: He thinks about this as in terms of investment, in terms of, it's a personal reflection of him, of these investments in the country, in the economy, a reflection of how he's doing. So the idea that these things that are propelling the U.S. economy are a thing that would be broadly unpopular, you can see why it's causing a lot of anxiety for him. But for Republicans, that's not translating for them. They have to face these voters. Both Trump's, the Teflon ability he has for this not to stick with his popularity. He can say, if I was a community, I would like to have a data center. Any other politician says that is not going to play over well with voters.
0: It was just a delightful conversation. I hope everybody enjoyed it. And if you like that, if you really like that, you should hear us live and unfiltered every Friday morning. Hill Insider, see what I did there? Hill Insider subscribers can even join in on the conversation. They can join us on camera. They can put their questions in. All you have to do is scan that code you see there, and you get the weekly Whole Hog Politics newsletter. And then you can join us every Friday morning at 9 a.m. Eastern as Bill Salmon gets to have this the other way around. He gets to ask me the questions instead of me asking him the question. Ladies, thank you so much for your time today, and I'll see you soon. Okay, coming up, It's hard to be a diamond in a rhinestone world. Your almanac is next.
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0: This is your almanac for today, Sunday, August 30th, 2026. On this day in 1965, Bob Dylan took a different road. Columbia Records released Highway 61 Revisited into a musical maelstrom. Dylan had infuriated the proto-hippies at the Newport Music Festival a month earlier when the darling of the acoustic set went electric. Dylan named the album, which opens with the timeless Like a Rolling Stone, for the highway that runs from his hometown of Duluth, Minnesota, along the length of the Mississippi through the cradle of the blues. Yankee folk fans in their sweaters and corduroys were not going along for the ride. But Dylan won a new group of admirers in a world very foreign to those campus cool cats. Country music fans, the great Johnny Cash, who knew a thing or two about fighting for creative freedom, came to Dylan's defense. Cash, riding high on the success of Walk the Line, penned an open letter to Dylan's critics, telling them to shut up and let him sing. So began a decades-long friendship and collaboration that 4 years later would see Dylan again break the rules and again triumph. That time with a country album, Nashville Skyline. Of course, Cash already had a reputation for spotting promising young talent. In 1959, the Man in Black met a 13-year-old singer who boldly told him that she was going to perform at the Grand Ole Opry one day. And it didn't take long. Just months later, he introduced her at the hallowed Ryman Auditorium for her official debut, a performance so moving the audience demanded three encores. That singer? Why, little Dolly Parton from Locust Ridge in East Tennessee. It was the start of a remarkable 67-year career, which, like Dylan and Cash, had her break all the rules, but win anyway. May she rest in peace. So whatever highway you're following this week, we hope you find your people along the way. Until next time.

0: Imagine what you can do with an all-electric vehicle that gets you. Like not having to explain why you and your BZ are up before sunrise. Or why free time is now CHR side hustle time. Or why your BZ Woodland tires are always muddy. Toyota, let's go places.
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0: this hour, the urgent search for about 15 hikers and campers after deadly flash flooding in the Grand Canyon. Dozens of people are evacuated and structures have been washed away. So we'll bring you the latest there. Also new this morning, the U.S. and Iran break weeks of a fighting lull. Iran says this video shows its missiles targeting two American bases in the Middle East. The U.S. military says it took out Tehran's launchers ready to drop sea mines into the Strait of Hormuz just days after clearing them.
1: We have successfully cleared sea mines in the Strait's international shipping lanes that were laid months ago by Iran's Islamic Revolutionary Guard Corps.
0: And this morning, at least one other American ally says it is in Iran's crosshairs.
2: I don't know what a jury's going to do, so I'm not going to say, oh, yeah, I'm confident. No, I have no idea. They work hard. It's been a long trial, and I have faith in the jury system.
0: All right, we're also bringing you the latest with the Lindsey Clancy trial today. We head into another day of verdict watch here. Could today be the day that we get an answer? We'll bring you the latest from that courthouse. And then also, ICE operations going high tech. The Department of Homeland Security is planning to use robot dogs like these to help keep ICE officers safe during immigration crackdowns. The company behind the tech says they will not be turning into weapons. Morning, everybody. I'm Marky Martin. Thanks for waking up with us as always. We start in the Middle East. American and Iranian forces trade fire for the first time in weeks, with a ceasefire or permanent peace still as elusive as ever, with President Trump threatening to blow up Karg Island. Iranian state media says this video shows Iran's forces launching missiles and drones toward American bases in Jordan in response to U.S. strikes on rocket launchers on the Strait of Hormuz. News Nation Washington correspondent Corey Smith is live at the White House. Corey, good morning to you. What more are we learning about this latest round of attacks?
3: Well, Marky, as you said, Jordan, not the only U.S. ally in Iran's crosshairs. This morning, the UAE says it intercepted an Iranian drone over its territorial waters and that it has, quote, been dealt with. This all comes after a month-long lull in the fighting and failed negotiations between the U.S. and Iran. Now, U.S. forces struck two Iranian launchers on Larak Island near the Strait of Hormuz. In response, a U.S. official confirms Iran launched attacks against American forces in Jordan. Now, these strikes were the first publicly acknowledged U.S. military actions inside Iran since late July. U.S. official tells News Nation Islamic Revolutionary Guard Corps forces had been observed preparing to launch rockets capable of deploying sea mines into the Strait of Hormuz, which CENTCOM called an imminent threat. Remember, last week, the U.S. military announced it had cleared sea mines from the Strait's international shipping routes and says it is continuing to monitor the area and is prepared to protect the flow of commercial shipping. Now, the question this morning is, are we back on the cycle of tit-for-tat strikes we saw play out earlier this summer?
0: And, Corey, we know that the Pentagon is also fighting back against a new report that says military leaders and the war secretary aren't seeing eye to eye over troop deployments in this war. What are you hearing about that?
3: Yeah, this is an exclusive report in the Washington Post. It claims military advisors are warning Secretary Hegseth that escalations in Iran and prolonged large-scale operations there risk weakening the U.S.'s ability to confront other threats, including right here at home. The warnings are reportedly in the Secretary's Orders Book. That's a twice-monthly report that outlines the availability of things like warships, aircraft, troops, and weapons. Pentagon spokesman Sean Parnell says in a statement, publishing highly classified assessments from the Secretary's Orders Book is a crime. It's a betrayal of the force, and much of what they're publishing is inaccurate. Of course, we demand candid military advice. Non-concurs are standard. The Secretary sees them constantly. That's how you run a real military. We are in great shape around the world. The story isn't about readiness. It's TDS and PDS. They hate President Trump and Secretary Hegseth more than they love America, end quote. Now, the Post's military affairs correspondent, who did not write the article, defended his colleagues in an ex post, saying independent journalism isn't a crime and government officials are withholding details and concerns about the war in Iran. Marky?
0: Corey Smith, live at the White House. Thank you. For more on this, let me bring in News Nation national security contributor, former Air Force Assistant Vice Chief of Staff, Lieutenant General Richard Newton. General, top of the morning to you, sir. So strikes starting back up again for the first time in more than a month. Are we back to this being a hot war, or are these strikes a one-off?
4: Well, good morning, Marky. It really started with the fact that CENTCOM so effectively demined the Strait of Hormuz. It took weeks to accomplish that. and the IRGC decided to launch rockets that really contained a number of sea mines to put mines back into the strait. And so I believe certainly Admiral Cooper took the very right step here to prevent them from doing so, the fact that we just cleared up the mines and so forth. Whether or not this is a tit for tat and so forth, I'm not sure what to anticipate here, other than I think we need to anticipate Iranian leaders, especially the IRGC, are going to strive to escalate the conflict. And no, Admiral Cooper is anticipating that as well because of multiple ballistic missiles that went against our forces in Jordan and so forth. That's one thing you can count on. However, I think you can also count on extraordinary U.S. military resolve here. The president's been briefed on a number of options, whether or not we return to major combat operations. I don't think that's imminent at this point because Secretary Bessent has so effectively kicked off an economic warfare, strangulation, if you will, of the Iranian economy. So we'll wait and see here. But there's plenty of U.S. firepower in the region to respond if called upon.
0: Yeah. And Iran's president says Tehran is not looking for war, but will never sit still in the face of any aggression. You bring me to a point that I did want to bring up with you, sir, and that was a preemptive strike on two Iranian rocket launchers that were reportedly preparing to lay these mines across the strait. Were we the aggressors this weekend?
4: We're defending commercial shipping in the strait. There's still hundreds of ships trying to get through the Strait of Hormuz. Again, a reminder, viewers, you and I've talked about this a number of times. The Strait of Hormuz is in the international waters. And so the United States is really protecting commercial shipping, but also the free flow, you know, through international waters. We would do so in the Strait of Hormuz. We would do in other straits if they, you know, if there were threats that threatened the United States national security interests and so forth. What we will do, however, is defend our forces like we did in Jordan just a couple hours or so ago. We've demonstrated that before. I'll remind our viewers also, it was on the 17th of July when Iran launched ballistic missiles against Mumbai Salty Air Base and killed three American soldiers. We're not going to allow for that at all. What I do anticipate also, and you'll see for the next 24, 36, maybe 96 hours or so, a heightened U.S. Position in CENTCOM region because of the increased threat now. We're always at a high mark of readiness, but even more so anticipating, I think the IRGC could perhaps increase the escalation. I'm sure Admiral Cooper's got that in his calculus.
0: And Iran once again retaliating by targeting, you know, these military assets across the region. Jordan says it intercepted at least 8 missiles overnight. Why haven't our partners in the Middle East taken on a bigger role in this war? And how much longer before that changes, you think?
4: Well, I think United Arab Emirates about 10 days or so ago cut all business and economic ties to Iran. They're the number two trading partner for Iran. Iran's number one trading partner is China. That was a big, bold move, frankly, on that economic front. And so not only did they, you know, cut off trade, both imports and exports for Iran, but they also cut off a lot of their financial relationships that really allows Iran, about 60% of Iran's banking and finances actually go through the United Arab Emirates. So they made quite a statement. And I think you could see perhaps as these efforts by Secretary Bessent, sanctions, blockade, continuing other financial measures, I think you're going to see other Gulf Arab neighbors of Iran follow suit here. That will be key here. That's what I'm watching for, as well as I'm watching for what I call the pro-concession leadership within the regime itself, the president, the minister of foreign affairs, speaker of the parliament, and so forth. You know, what are their messaging here? But still, the bottom line, Marky, here, and the real challenge for the administration, hardline IRGC leaders are still in charge. They're fighting for survival. I think they'll fight to the death, unfortunately, but that's what we have to deal with.
0: Yeah. And lastly, before I let you go, you bring up Secretary Bessent and, the economic D-Day sanctions package that you and I have talked about extensively here. You know, I was reading over the weekend that Iranians in real time as that was being issued, you know, they saw their gas prices go up. They watched groceries go up at the grocery store. Are we seeing any indication whatsoever that that is moving the needle in terms of Iran's behavior in this war? I mean, we've also covered the fact that they don't care about their own people whatsoever. But is this changing things, you think?
4: I think it is. But this is where it's going to take not only political patience, but patience with regard to this economic tool that we're employing here. Mm-hmm. 75 million plus Iranian citizens, they want the regime gone. And I think let's watch where this tipping point could occur. I don't think the regime can take for granted that all these 75 million people are going to be able to fall in line here. What I'll be looking for is if there's elements of the Artish, the military, the conventional military of Iran, perhaps some of the besieged militia, maybe even the IRGC start to maybe tend towards the Iranian people. That's not in the cards right now, but those will be indicators to watch for. I'm a little bit more hopeful, frankly, that we could be in, perhaps those conditions where you have the demise of the regime. That's a big term. But I'm thinking maybe we could perhaps see the starting point of that. And that starts with this economic warfare that Bessent's kicked off.
0: We'll be watching what new develops today and here this coming week. Retired Lieutenant General Richard Newton, thank you, sir, as always, especially for joining me early today.
4: Hey, good morning, Martin.
0: Good morning to you. Also breaking this morning, everybody, disaster hits one of America's most iconic natural landmarks. At least one person is dead, more than a dozen missing after flash flooding hit the Grand Canyon. Hikers have been forced to evacuate. News Nation national correspondent Marcus Espinoza following these developments for us. I mean, Marcus, this is awful. What exactly do we know about the scale of the devastation in the Grand Canyon right now?
5: Well, Marky, Mother Nature right now certainly not holding back. The National Park Service is asking for information on approximately 15 people who are missing or unaccounted for. There are several people who may have been

0: hiking or camping alone. You mentioned it Sunday night. They recovered the body of a 46-year-old man along the Colorado River. And today, there is limited water supply for tourists. Flash flooding forced more than 60 people to be evacuated from the Grand Canyon. The flooding was in the Bright Angel Canyon and the Phantom Ranch area on Saturday afternoon, washing out footbridges, dumping boulders and structures into the Colorado River, also damaging or destroying campgrounds. The area, which is one of the most popular hiking trails in the park, is near the south rim. An AP press video from Erica Viola shows evacuees from Phantom Ranch who fled to safer ground and waited, quote, on the side of a mountain for rescue. According to the National Park Service, several spots are closed now, including Phantom Ranch and other popular areas until further notice. Bright Angel Campground sits at the bottom of the Grand Canyon. And according to the Grand Canyon Trust, visitors have to hike a vertical mile to get into the canyon there. In 2025, the Grand Canyon was the fourth most visited national park, nearly 4.5 million visitors. Now, monsoon season in the area, that runs from about the middle of July through the middle of September. The current flood watch, that'll run until Tuesday, midnight local time. Although, Marky, more rain is expected today, so not good news there.
1: Yeah, and just tragic to see something so dark happen at such a beautiful place that so many Americans love. What are some of the other issues at the park right now, Marcus?
0: Well, now it's an issue for locals as well. So the flooding damaged the Trans Canyon water line. It's the only water pipeline serving tourists and residents. So the park has limited water reserves. Visitors will not be allowed to stay overnight at lodges and hotels there. And people who live there year round, they're now being asked to conserve that water. I've been to the Grand Canyon. It certainly is majestic and powerful. So a lot of folks there, 4.5 million visitors a year. We are praying for those folks for their safe rescue. Marky.
1: Yeah, and I know a lot of families waiting by the phone right now to get more answers about where their loved ones are and how they're doing. Marcus, please keep us posted. We'll check back in just a little bit. Also, developing overnight, more than 900 people are now confirmed dead in the flash flooding that devastated the Nepal-China border. We know Americans are among more than 4,200 people still missing this morning. Survivors say they only had a few moments' notice before the wave of water and mud just overwhelmed them. One mother telling News Nation her daughter was on a pilgrimage in the area and was in one of those buildings when the flood crashed through. She hasn't heard from her since.
2: I'm hoping and praying for a miracle. I'm hoping as a mother, you know, that's all I can do now is pray that my daughter comes home safe and sound to me. She's got so much going for her. You know, she's absolutely beautiful. She's got a beautiful soul.
1: Yeah, praying for mothers and fathers just like her. There are still glimmers of hope amid all the despair. You know, over the weekend, a little girl was pulled out alive after days of digging through rubble. Rescue efforts are not letting up. 15 after the hour, and this morning, jurors will be back to deliberating the fate of a mother who admitted to killing her own three children. The jury is weighing a slate of possible verdicts against Lindsay Clancy, from murder charges to a lesser manslaughter charge. They could even find her not guilty. Clancy's defense claims she was suffering a severe mental crisis when those killings happened. News Nation Live weekend anchor Laura Engel is outside the courthouse in Plymouth, Massachusetts for us. Laura, good morning to you. So what happens when those jurors come back this morning?
3: Good morning, Marky. Here from the courthouse in Plymouth, Massachusetts. And that's right, 9 a.m. is our expected arrival and start time for these jurors to get back inside of the jury deliberation room. And so, you know, it may not happen right at 9 a.m. Eastern, but that is when they will get in there, close the door, and get going once again. And of course, you know, they have been deliberating. Now the clock has gone over 10 hours, just over 10 hours. And now we'll wait to see if there is any sign of potential progress, meaning a note or, of course, the knock and the note that we expect at some point, which would be a verdict, hopefully. And I say hopefully because a lot of people have been talking about the possibility of a hung jury. Nobody wants to see that happen here today. So let's take you back to Friday. On Friday, we got our first glimpse at where deliberations are at right now through a note sent, the first and only note so far, asking to see some of the key evidence in the case. The jury asking to review the knife, that Lindsay Clancy used during her suicide attempt, along with bags containing prescription pill bottles. Those medications, of course, have been a major part of the 5-week trial all along. Defense attorney Kevin Reddington argued that Clancy's mental health was deteriorating and that she was over-medicated before the killings, while prosecutors say she was depressed but absolutely knew what she was doing and made a deliberate choice to kill her children. The judge sending the jury home Friday afternoon, reminding them not to discuss the case or consume any coverage of it over the weekend. And Markey, I got to tell you, that has been one of the key points that a lot of people have been talking about here, the fact that this jury has not been sequestered. So think about it.
1: Yeah.
3: The men and women, the 9 women, the 3 men go home. They're not supposed to turn on TV, open social media, go to the grocery store and see a headline. It's a concern, but they all said that they will abide by the rules.
1: Yeah. And I know that on Friday they asked to see, you know, the knife and the pill bottles. And to your point, nearly 11 hours of deliberations at this point. Should we be reading anything into how long this is taking, Laura?
3: I don't think so. I mean, I think that after covering so many trials, you want to see the jury working through the evidence. And that is exactly what it appears that they're doing. Of course, nobody knows for sure what's happening behind closed doors. But the very fact that they're asking to see evidence that was presented in the case, key evidence, I might add, shows that they are looking through it methodically. I mean, they've got all of the transcripts of the people that testified here. And remember, there were 80 plus. They've got 5 weeks of testimony and evidence to go through and talk about and deliberate over. So what that tells us as trial watchers is that they are doing what they're supposed to be doing, deliberating, talking about the evidence. What they may ask today, we just don't know. I mean, they could very well walk in here and say that they have a verdict, or we could be here all week.
1: Yeah, Markey. And at least we know they didn't rush into a conclusion on Friday, wanting the weekend to be here. Verdict watch continues. Laura Ingle, thank you so much, live outside that courthouse for us. Well, President Trump says he wants to break what he calls a meat monopoly. He says it'll bring down beef prices, but is it the right move? A fourth-generation farmer is about to weigh in with me up next. Plus, you have to take a look at this video. It's going viral. An incredibly low flyover above a sports stadium. Just how close those two jets got to the top of that venue, and why the airline behind the stunt says everything and everybody was okay. Also this morning, I'll be speaking live with Republican Senator John Husted of Ohio. We'll discuss how the growing backlash over data centers is changing the conversation, and also potentially the fortunes of candidates in this year's midterm elections. Keep it here.
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4: 22 after the hour, and the Trump administration is rolling out a new effort to bring down the cost of your groceries, even as those prices stay stubbornly high. The president floating this idea of letting ranchers and farmers process their own meat, bypassing USDA regulations in the process to circumvent what Trump calls a, quote, nasty monopoly of large meat processing corporations. Ground beef prices have increased by nearly 25% since the start of 2025, up to just shy of $7 a pound. Joining me now, I have fourth-generation farmer and founder of the National Black Farmers Association, John Boyd Jr. Sir, good morning to you as always. Good to have you on the show.
5: Thank you so much for having me. Good morning.
4: So he's pushing to allow farmers and ranchers to process their own food. For those of us who don't live in your world, I mean, what exactly does that mean and look like?
5: Well, we really don't know because the president hasn't really explained the next steps, and he's pretty good at changing the narrative. Is he going to help farmers with processing plants or the average processing plant costs of roughly $600,000. We need cold storage facilities to store the meat. Beef has to be aged a couple of days before it can be offered to the public. And there's a lot of safety measures that I'm certainly concerned with handling beef. I would like to see labeling in our country so people can see where they're actually getting their beef and food from in the United States. So labeling us should certainly be something that we should be talking about as well.
4: Yeah, let's unpack all of those points that you just raised there, because I know right now smaller ranchers can already slaughter and process their own meat, but can't sell it unless they meet strict federal safety sanitation requirements. What does making this process easier for farmers and ranchers mean in terms of the quality of meat that we would all be buying at the grocery store moving forward?
5: Well, I would like to see, farmers get more freedom and independence, absolutely. But again, I'm certainly alarmed with the safety mechanisms that go along with that because there's always people who want to take advantage of the system. So we have to think about safety. That's the first thing. And then we also have to be concerned about where they're importing the beef from. And the president made the announcement of 300,000 metric tons to be brought into the United States and at a 25% below discounted rate is what started this conversation in the first place. Now, I went to the market in my local market in Blackstone, Virginia, and the prices were significantly down at the market. And I went to the grocery store yesterday just to make sure. I didn't see any reduced prices in the grocery store. But the people who are hurting right up front are America's farmers. And, we're always the first to get punched in the face. And this is a perfect example of that. So the president makes these announcements, and then he's never clear on what the next steps in the process is going to be. And we're already struggling is what the issue is. So we were struggling from the tariffs, and then we were struggling from the issues in Iran where you guys just reported about with high diesel fuel prices and fertilizer prices. So it's been a real rippling effect. And I would like to see them stop farm foreclosures. So while he's making all these announcements, we shouldn't have 77 beef cattlemen going out of business every day.
4: Yeah.
5: So there's a lot of questions there.
4: You bring up the conversation that was the catalyst for this latest, weekend announcement, this import plan. And you called that beef import plan an in-your-face betrayal. I'm assuming this does nothing to change your assessment on that.
5: Well, it's never clear. And that's what the president is. He changes the narrative when he when he makes a bad decision. And this is clearly a bad decision on behalf of the administration, in my point of view. And for the first time, I've seen many other cattlemen and other associations weigh in. You know, I've been out here in front of a lot of these issues, but it was good to see a lot of the other groups actually come out and say the same thing I was saying here, that that was a really bad decision to make at the height of us losing farms, you know, saying, hey, we're going to lower prices on your end. And your end is the beef cattlemen such as myself. And then it really helped the four major meat packers. So now he's trying to say that we can process it ourselves. But the person who's getting the discount, I want to be very, very clear, all the processors, these four major meat packers in the United States. And he says by putting in this other measure, that's going to help us. But we need money for cold storage and processing plants. If I want to sell my beef directly to the public, I need the right facilities to do that at my farm.
4: Sure. Well, we'll see if we get any additional clarity here in the coming days from the White House on this. John Boyd Jr., would love to have you back soon as we continue to learn more, sir. Have a wonderful Monday.
5: Thank you.
4: Well, we've already seen robot dogs trotting around on patrol at President Trump's Florida estate. Have you seen this before? They could soon be doing much more. How ICE is planning to deploy this high-tech gear. That's right after the break.
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4: It is half past the hour on your Monday morning, and Immigration and Customs Enforcement is planning to spend up to $2 million on these four-legged tools to help in the White House's immigration crackdown. Two of the country's largest police departments have been using these robot dogs. These are from Boston Dynamics. The Secret Service was seen using them.

0: Officials say this is a less lethal option for officers to get control of a situation without immediately grabbing a taser or a firearm. Now, the administration says the goal is officer safety, but critics disagree and say it gives agents just another tool to misuse. Late last week, a group of Democratic senators sent ICE's acting director a letter saying the agency should cancel the contract, focus on de-escalation and training. Now, critics are also worried about, as you mentioned, Markey, robot dogs being used in operations. Now, the agency plans on spending roughly $2 million on Boston Dynamics spot dogs or spot robots. ICE says they're not attack dogs. They'll be used to go into suspicious locations or other places where an ICE officer can't necessarily get to, or it's just simply too dangerous. Now, the company behind the robot says Boston Dynamics sells to many government agencies and public safety organizations, and the robots are used to keep people out of harm's way and aid first responders in assessing dangerous situations. Any attempted weaponization of Boston Dynamics robots is strictly prohibited. So the robot dog is essentially, you heard it there, to help keep officers out of harm's way. Meantime, the shot gloves designed to kind of not necessarily de-escalate, but to get control of a situation that they're already in the middle of, Markey. Still, nonetheless, both futuristic and a bit controversial, depending on who you talk to.
1: Yeah, I was going to say, we are currently living in the future, that's for sure. But both of these headlines and this tech is generating a whole lot of buzz that we're talking about this morning. Xavier Walton, thanks so much for the latest there. Hey, jurors will be back to discussing the fate of Lindsey Clancy this morning, the charges they are weighing and the impact this case could have beyond this single trial. That's up next.
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7: Trade talks, tariffs, and troubled waters. I'm Mike Vaccaro, News Nation Washington Bureau Chief. Canadian Prime Minister Mark Carney responding to President Trump's order renaming Lake Ontario to Lake America, saying that Canadians know that America is changing in regard to trade and foreign policy, and the naming reality, as he puts it, means the name remains the same, Lake Ontario. It comes as a deadline looms for retaliatory tariffs on U.S. goods beginning September 8th, amid an escalating trade war between the two countries. The Canadian tariffs rise as much as 50% on American exports of steel, aluminum, agricultural equipment, and more. In total, about 700 U.S. products with a value of around $20 billion will be subject to the new levies. This, as President Trump says, the U.S. will hike tariffs on cars, automotive parts, and trucks coming in from Canada beginning on January 1st. I'm Mike Vaccaro, and this is the News Nation Political Minute.
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14: Did you know? 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
3: Welcome back, everybody. 37 after the hour, and the sudden death of a football player during a game this weekend, it's sending shockwaves through the college sports world. Micah Joe Barnett, a 20-year-old junior running back for William Jewell College in Missouri, died after suffering a medical emergency on the sideline Saturday, just moments after scoring a touchdown in his team's season-opening game. Barnett's cause of death not known at this time, but it's just awful. And for more, let me bring in vascular surgeon Dr. Anita Dua. She is the director of the Vascular Lab at Massachusetts General Hospital, also the founder and chair for Healthcare for Action. Doctor, thank you for being with me as always. When you hear healthy 21-year-old or, you know, collapses minutes after a touchdown with seizure-like symptoms, I think most people think of Damar Hamlin. What was the first thing that went through your mind medically?
4: Well, the first thing, unfortunately, for someone so young, especially who's a football player and an athlete, essentially, is something wrong with the heart, potentially. As you mentioned, we don't have any cause of death at this time, so it would be wrong to speculate, of course. But typically in this situation, as with Damar Hamlin, something going on with the heart is the most common cause, typically in an athlete. But there are different reasons. In the case of Damar Hamlin, there was a sudden hit that caused his heart to kind of just stop at a perfectly timed point. And then, of course, he survived that because there was excellent care. But in this case, it could be anything. It could be a structural issue with the heart, or of course, it could be a situation where suddenly, because of a hit, he could have an arrhythmia that could have caused him to collapse.
3: Yeah. And again, you know, just for everybody at home, few details about what happened publicly available at this time. But when you talk about some of these, you know, cardiac events that happen in athletes, whether it be college or professional, I think a lot of people are also curious, how do you go almost your whole life with signs staying dormant, and then all of a sudden they present themselves catastrophically like this, if this was in fact a cardiac event?
4: Well, typically it depends on what the cardiac event is. So typically when we hear about a patient who's a little bit older, they might have chest pain when they're walking and then they go to a doctor, then something's discovered and they're treated. But in the case of an athlete, typically when they're just doing the day-to-day work, nothing happens. But when they're in that high-intensity situation, for example, in his case, he did just score a touchdown. Obviously, he would have been in a high-intensity situation. Suddenly, something like hypertrophic cardiomyopathy, for example, where there's a thickness of the heart wall, might really come to be something that causes a heart attack, because they've got so much thickness of that wall that blood cannot get out in a fast cycle. So it really depends on the situation. You can go your whole life if you're never in that high intensity spot before something happens to you.
3: What about high intensity heat? You know, I was reading, according to AccuWeather, temperatures hit 93 degrees on Saturday in Liberty, Missouri, where that game was being played. You think heat stroke could have played a role with this?
4: It's completely possible. I mean, there was some mention, as you said earlier, of seizure-like activity. And in somebody who has a heat stroke type situation, again, after running a touchdown, now going to the sidelines with a helmet on, with all those pads on, it is completely possible that he was dehydrated. But dehydration alone does not cause heat stroke. Heat stroke is very specific. People start to get confused. They get changes in their electrolytes, and then they have a seizure potentially and then might pass away. It's very possible. As we said, you know, there's no cause of death at this time, so it's hard to tell what is going on. But all goes back to the same thing, which is that you need to have good medical care on the sidelines to be able to get you to a position where you can survive these types of things, if it is a heat stroke or even if it's a heart issue.
3: Yeah, we'll see if we learn more soon, but our thoughts and prayers with his family. Before I let you go, you know, when I heard this story, Doctor, you also now think of all of the kids across the country who are headed back to school, and they're playing football games and soccer and tennis, you name it. And this worries parents everywhere. Are there screenings that we should be asking our doctors or team coaches for that go beyond just the traditional physical that we all get when we go back to school?
4: Unfortunately, there's nothing that has been kind of deciphered as the right thing to do in order to actually check whether people have certain issues that can cause them to have these types of outcomes.

0: outcomes. That would involve a lot of work on the part of the doctors in terms of taking care of these people and looking at all the patients that come out who are going onto the football field, who are going into the hockey rink or the basketball stadium. And it would probably pick up a number of false negatives. So these would be people that ultimately would have no issues wrong with them, but then would be blocked from playing. This is just a really unfortunate kind of random event. And there was nothing that would have been able to be diagnosed likely prior, before this event, that would have picked this up.
1: Yeah, and I know Florida just became the first state in the country to require electrocardiogram screenings for high school athletes headed back to school. We'll see if more states follow suit there. Dr. Nida Dua, thank you for your expertise this morning, ma'am. Appreciate you as always.
0: Thank you.
1: Well, jurors will be back to discussing the fate of Lindsey Clancy this morning, the charges they're weighing, and the impact this case could have beyond this single trial. Up next.
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17: Is not guilty of the killing of her children because she was suffering from a disease and defect.
18: Those kids were keeping her from ending her misery. And so she had to remove the protective factor.
1: Did Lindsay Clancy plan and murder her own children, or were they all victims of a severe bout of mental illness? It's the question jurors must answer when they come back today for a third day of deliberations. Here's a look at the jury's options here that are on the table. They could find her guilty of first or second degree murder, or they could go with a lesser charge of manslaughter. They could also find Clancy not guilty or not guilty by lack of criminal responsibility by reason of insanity. So five things to choose from. Joining me now, attorney Richard Roth for more. Richard, always good to have you. From what you've seen so far, any indication to you that deliberations are going to wrap today?
12: Not, it's hard to tell, but the bottom line is that deliberations generally do not go more than 3 days. So everyone expects some kind of a verdict today. And everything that we've seen thus far indicates that they've been asking questions. They've been deliberate. They've been conscious. They've been very much doing what they should be doing. So everyone's expecting something to come down today.
1: I know on Friday, just about the questions that you bring up there, the jury really zeroed in on the suicide attempt evidence. They wanted to see, you know, the knife that Lindsay Clancy used, empty pill bottles that were there, rather than, say, the 911 calls or the children themselves. What does that tell you about where their deliberations are headed?
12: So they are seriously looking at whether or not she was is not guilty by reason of insanity. She was on 13 medications. The argument by the defense is that she really should not be responsible for what she's done. I don't know if it's going to fly, though, quite frankly. She, after the fact, said there was a voice in her head telling her she had to kill the children. She certainly, it seemed premeditated, because she certainly took the time, made sure she knew her husband was away, made sure she had enough time to do what she did. It seemed to me, and the prosecutor, I think, doubled down very strongly on the fact that there was this was a planned killing, that everything was done in a way in which you really are not. You have your mental capacity. So we'll see how it comes down. It's going to be interesting to see how this jury comes back.
1: Yeah. And, you know, I mentioned off the top there the menu that this jury has to choose from, five different options on the table: first degree, second degree, manslaughter, not guilty by lack of criminal responsibility, or just not guilty. Do you have any predictions on what they might land on, and how you expect that behind the scenes they're working through each of those options?
12: So, yeah, it's really hard to predict, A, because you don't know what's going on, and B, because you're not, I mean, you know, you have not been in the courtroom the whole time. Yeah. But, I mean, it seems to me that they are seriously looking at this guilty by first-degree murder. If I were a pundit, or I was going to go on to DraftKings or something, that's where I would go. I think that it appears as if the prosecutor did a very good job showing that this woman wasn't insane, that she actually knew exactly what she was doing, and that she horrifically killed her children.
1: Yeah, I keep on saying I think a lot of people are ready for this this trial to wrap up, because this has been too much to bear and too much to handle. No matter what the verdict is at the end of the day, Richard, how does this change the conversation, and how does this change how courts nationally handle postpartum psychosis as a defense?
12: So the first thing it does is it really elevates the issue. There is postpartum psychosis, or postpartum, if you will, emotional issues, and it elevates the issue. It makes doctors and certainly OBGYN and pediatrician and other doctors check on the mother after at all times. So I think it does that. From a legal perspective, this is not an old argument. It's an argument that's been used before, generally unsuccessfully. But if nothing else, whether or not she's guilty, it is a serious issue that both families and physicians have to pay attention to.
1: Yeah, we'll see if it does anything to address the broader postpartum treatment gaps that have been raised at trial and from her supporters outside that courthouse. Richard Roth, thank you for your time this morning. And the verdict watch continues. Appreciate it, sir.
12: Thank you.
1: And be sure to join us tonight for a special edition of Cuomo. Senior national correspondent Brian Enten will be on location in Plymouth, Massachusetts, as the nation waits for the jury to reach its verdict. Again, that'll be on Cuomo tonight, 8 p.m. Eastern, right here on News Nation. Still ahead.
13: We're embracing AI, and that's what I talk to many of the schools about. 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
1: American schools and students of all ages embracing AI on a daily basis. 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
1: Everyone faces problems, and us veterans are no exception. 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
0: I mean, this video is just crazy. It looks like you could almost touch those planes as they flew over a rugby match. This was South Africa over the weekend. Here's a look from another angle showing the jets doing a super low flyover above the DHL stadium in Cape Town. Data shows they were less than 50 feet over the top. The company that owns the aircraft says they were flown by highly experienced crew, and only after careful planning, rehearsal, and close coordination with guidance and authorities. But still, pretty close call, it looked like, for everybody in that stadium. Hey, the debate is raging in America's schools this week about AI. You know, kids and teachers are back, and suddenly the artificial intelligence strategy is getting more and more urgent. Is it cheating? Is it a tool schools should welcome with open arms? There are a lot of questions here. And after all, these kids will enter a world that'll be dominated by it. Supporters say they need to know it, but critics do worry it's replacing critical thinking. America's hallways are buzzing again this year, but the focus isn't just on A's and B's. It's on AI.
17: We need to embrace this technology, but

0: has to have guardrails.
1: The question is no longer if students and teachers are using AI, it's how much are they and whether it's helping or hurting. Walton Family Foundation and Gallup survey found 6 in 10 teachers use AI for their work, including 3 in 10 who use it at least weekly. But stunningly, more than 80% say they didn't get any formal guidance from school administrators on how AI tools should be used. A recent poll from the Century Foundation concluded that 85% of American voters are concerned about students using AI to complete assignments without actually learning the material. And more than half of teachers polled in a recent NPR Ipsos survey said they are worried AI is making it harder for students to learn critical thinking skills.
2: It can actually be very helpful to kind of come up with ideas and campaigns and different things. I think by itself, it can be a little bit scary.
3: It's good at gathering information, like really good at that. But in ordering our thinking, we have to be very careful that we don't let it just become the final say.
1: Some educators say the answer isn't keeping AI away from kids, but rather it's teaching them how to use it, as well as how to recognize when it gets things wrong.
4: AI has great promise to accelerate calculations and help with research and invent breakthrough technologies, but it can't tell a student what is worthy of their life.
1: And AI isn't just changing lesson plans and study guides. Some schools are completely rethinking the classroom. At roughly 50 Alpha School campuses across America, students spend about 2 hours a day using AI-powered software for core subjects. The technology tracks each student's progress and adjusts the material and pace. The rest of the day is spent on projects, physical activity, and real-world skills, with adults serving more as mentors than traditional teachers.
5: Things like financial literacy, public speaking, leadership, teamwork, grit, hard work, all of the things are going to help young people become really successful in this world.
1: Critics warn that schools shouldn't be too quick to abandon the traditional classroom.
6: We know that students do better when they are in a classroom setting, when they are face-to-face with a highly qualified, trained teacher.
7: AI cannot replace the teacher in the classroom. We need that human interaction with children in the classroom, but it can act as an individual tutor for children to help those who may be falling a little bit behind.
1: And it's not just the classroom. Some districts are deploying AI to help keep students safe before they even get to school. In Connecticut, AI-powered cameras on school buses can now identify drivers illegally passing a stopped bus, automatically capturing the violation and the license plate.
8: Yeah, talk about a double-edged sword that is quickly changing our reality and the reality of our kiddos, too. All right, everybody, it is the top of the hour on your Monday morning. Here's everything you need to know to start your new week. Let's get to it. Happening right now, an urgent search for more than a dozen hikers and campers. At least one person dead after flash flooding swept through one of America's most iconic landmarks. Now evacuations are in place at the Grand Canyon after the only pipeline that brings water to tourists and residents just got knocked out. Also new this morning, the weeks-long pause in fighting between the U.S. and Iran shattered. The U.S. military says it took out Tehran's launchers, ready to drop sea mines into the Strait of Hormuz just days after clearing them.
9: We have successfully cleared sea mines in the Strait's international shipping lanes that were laid months ago by Iran's Islamic Revolutionary Guard Corps.
8: And this morning, at least one other American ally says it's in Iran's crosshairs. Plus,
10: I don't know what a jury's going to do, so I'm not going to say, oh, yeah, I'm confident. No, I have no idea. They work hard. It's been a long trial, and I have faith in the jury system.
8: The fate of Lindsey Clancy back in the hands of jurors this morning, with day three of deliberations ready to start here soon. Will today be the day that we see a verdict in the case that has gripped the country? And ICE operations going high tech? The agency planning to use robot dogs to help keep ICE officers safe during immigration crackdowns. But the company behind the tech says they will not be turning into weapons.
0: Morning, everybody. I'm Marky Martin. Thanks for waking up with us early, as always. We have to start here. Disaster hits one of America's most iconic natural landmarks. Flash flooding has hit the Grand Canyon with at least one person dead, more than a dozen missing, with evacuations in place. News Nation national correspondent Marcus Espinoza is following the very latest for us. Marcus, has anything changed since you and I spoke last hour?
11: Mark, you know, it's a terrifying situation, though. The National Park Service is asking for information on approximately 15 people who are missing or unaccounted for. So there are several people who may have been hiking or camping alone. Sunday night, they did recover the body of a 46-year-old man along the Colorado River. And then today, there is limited water supply for tourists, but also for residents. Now, flash flooding forced more than 60 people to be evacuated from the Grand Canyon. The flooding was in the Bright Angel Canyon and the Phantom Ranch area on Saturday afternoon, washing out footbridges, dumping boulders and structures into the Colorado River, also damaging or destroying campgrounds. The area, which is one of the more popular hiking trails in the park, that's near the South Rim. An Associated Press video from Erica Viola shows evacuees from Phantom Ranch who fled to safer ground and waited, quote, on the side of a mountain for rescue. According to the National Park Service, several spots are closed now, including Phantom Ranch and other popular spots until further notice. Bright Angel Campground, that sits at the bottom of the Grand Canyon. And according to the Grand Canyon Trust, visitors have to hike a vertical mile into the canyon to get there. In 2025, the Grand Canyon was the fourth most visited national park with nearly 4.5 million visitors. Marky, monsoon season in the area, that usually runs from the middle of July through the middle of September. The current flood watch, that's running until Tuesday midnight local time. However, more rain is expected today.
0: Just a nightmare. And Marcus, what are some of the other issues at the park right now?
11: So the issue right now is getting water to folks who need it. The flooding damaged the Trans Canyon water line. It's the only water pipeline serving tourists and residents. So the park has limited water reserves. Visitors will not be allowed to stay overnight at lodges and hotels there. And people who live there year round, they're asked to conserve water right now. Really scary situation for those folks in that area. We are keeping an eye on it.
0: Yeah, absolutely frightening. Okay, Marcus, I know you're working your sources there. Keep us posted. Thank you so much. Also developing overnight, more than 900 people are now confirmed dead in the flash flooding that devastated the Nepal-China border. And we know Americans are among more than 4,200 people still missing this morning. Survivors say they had only a few moments' notice before the wave of water and mud just overwhelmed them. One mother telling News Nation her daughter was on a pilgrimage in the area and was in one of those buildings when the flood crashed through. She hasn't heard from her since.
12: I'm hoping and praying for a miracle. I'm hoping as a mother, you know, that all I can do now is pray that my daughter comes home safe and sound to me. She's got so much going for her. You know, she's absolutely beautiful. She's got a beautiful soul.
0: Just heart-shattering. There are still glimmers of hope amid all the despair. You know, over the weekend, a little girl was pulled out alive after days of digging through the rubble. And rescue efforts aren't letting up just yet. For the first time in weeks, the U.S. and Iran exchanging strikes as President Trump threatens to blow up Karg Island. This comes as Iran is feeling the economic pressure from the United States with those new sanctions now in place. Iranian state media says this video shows Iran's forces launching missiles and drones toward American bases in Jordan in response to U.S. strikes on rocket launchers on the Strait of Hormuz. News Nation Washington correspondent Corey Smith is live at the White House with the very latest. Corey, what do we know about this latest round of attacks?
13: Yeah, our allies in Jordan and the UAE both dealing with this this morning. The latter, the UAE, saying it intercepted an Iranian drone over its territorial waters and that it has, quote, been dealt with. This comes after a month-long lull in fighting and failed negotiations between the U.S. and Iran. Now, for the U.S.'s part, CENTCOM says U.S. forces struck two Iranian launchers on Larak Island. That's near the Strait of Hormuz. In response, U.S. official confirms Iran launched attacks against American forces in Jordan. Now, these strikes were the first publicly acknowledged U.S. military action inside Iran since late July. A U.S. official tells News Nation Islamic Revolutionary Guard Corps forces had been observed preparing to launch rockets capable of deploying sea mines into the strait, with CENTCOM calling them an imminent threat. You remember last week the U.S. military announced it had cleared sea mines from the Straits international shipping routes and says it's continuing to monitor the area and is prepared to protect the flow of commercial shipping. The question this morning, are we back in the cycle of tit-for-tat strikes we saw play out earlier this summer? Now, Mark, you showed a video there of President Trump posting this AI-generated image of Karg Island being attacked. We also know Secretary of the Treasury Scott Bessent says we can expect another round of secondary sanctions potentially later this week.
0: And also, Corey, the Pentagon is now fighting back against this new report that says military leaders and the war secretary aren't seeing eye to eye over troop deployments in this war. What are you hearing about that?
13: Yeah, a lot of back and forth here. So the Washington Post has an exclusive report claiming military advisors are warning Secretary of War Pete Hegseth that escalations in Iran and a prolonged large-scale operation there risks weakening the United States' ability to confront other threats, including threats right here at home. Now, these warnings are reportedly in the Secretary's orders book. That's a twice-monthly report outlining the availability of warships, aircraft, troops, and weapons. The Pentagon responding via Sean Parnell, the spokesperson, he says in a statement, publishing highly classified assessments from the Secretary's orders book is a crime. It's a betrayal of the force, and much of what they're publishing is inaccurate. Of course, we demand candid military advice, and non-concurs are standard. The Secretary sees them constantly. That's how you run a real military. We are in great shape around the world. The story isn't about readiness. It's TDS, Trump Derangement Syndrome, and PDS, Pete Derangement Syndrome. They hate President Trump and Secretary Hegseth more than they love America. So the Washington Post military's affairs correspondent, who did not write this article, he defended his colleagues in an ex post saying independent journalism is not a crime and government officials are withholding details and concerns about the war. Markey.
0: Corey Smith live at 1600 for us this morning. Thank you. And gas prices this morning continue to stay steady over $4 per gallon, largely because of the war in Iran. But the Trump administration claims a new oil deal with Venezuela will bring down prices at the pump. Joining me now, I have the president of the U.S. Oil and Gas Association, Tim Stewart. Tim, always good to see you, sir. Thank you. Let me get to this Venezuela deal in just a moment, but first, just your reaction to the fact that fighting seems to have picked back up this weekend in the Iran war. Are you anticipating prices to hike back up again because of it?
14: Well, you know, high prices go up and down virtually on every single news cycle that seems to happen. And so I think we saw like probably about a 2% bump overnight based on that news that the Iranians were firing at the Jordan bases. So it'll probably drop back down over the course of the next couple of days just based on the news cycle. I don't think we're too concerned about what's happened overnight here.
0: Pivoting now to this Venezuela deal, it reportedly involves the development of 17 different oil fields with a proven potential of 65 billion barrels. Trump says that the United States gets a stake in that. Will our gas prices go down because of this?
14: No, this is actually an interesting deal because it resets us back to pre-2005 when the Marxist takeover down in Venezuela. It is a big deal in the long term because it allows U.S. Operators to have access to one of the world's largest proven reserves. It could actually almost potentially double our access to what we have here in the United States. Will it have immediate impact? Probably not. It doesn't mean that there are any new tankers on their way to U.S. refineries in the Gulf Coast this morning. But it does mean that in the shorter term, the next 1 to 3 years, as U.S. operators get greater access to those dilapidated and neglected brownfield operations in Venezuela, it means that we'll be able to get more resources coming in. So, yeah, in the shorter term, meaning of the next 9 to 12 months, it will have a definite impact on the number of barrels coming into the United States and to the refiners. We're pretty excited about the opportunity that is there right now.
0: And I know we're still waiting on a lot of clarity about, you know, how this deal is going to work. But the AP did report that this Venezuelan oil will go straight toward the strategic reserves and also the military. So when this kicks in, you know, your timeline that you throw out there, 1 to 3 years, will everyday Americans feel that in any way, shape or form down the line?
14: They will, because a barrel here, you know, oil's ironic, it's a little bit fungible because a barrel here, it doesn't mean that a barrel has to go there. And it doesn't mean that, that the Venezuelan crude is going directly into the Strategic Petroleum Reserve. What it means is that if we're able to take a blend, for example, it means that the refiners have the ability to mix that capacity. It means that they can actually use a barrel that might be produced in Wyoming and use it in a refinery in Wyoming versus being sent it to the Strategic Petroleum Reserve. What it does is the overall portfolio of our access to crude that is produced in and around the U.S., meaning for coming out of Canada or the U.S. or coming out of Venezuela, means we have greater access to crude in Northern America. It means we're not bringing it out of the Gulf, and that's good for U.S. consumers. I think overall what this does is this continues to insulate us against impacts of events that are across the globe, choke points in the Strait of Hormuz, for example. Overall, this is good for American consumers, I think.
0: Yeah, and good to have for future readiness. There also seems to be consensus, Tim, that it's going to take billions of dollars to get Venezuela's infrastructure even up to par. Who's writing the check for that?
14: Well, it's obviously the U.S. Oil and gas industry is, but we write billion-dollar checks whenever we're getting oil and gas out of anywhere. It doesn't matter if it's coming out of Venezuela or deep water Gulf of Mexico or coming out of the Permian Basin. We write big checks because it costs a lot of money to get oil out of the ground. I think that's a little hyperbole. The fact of the matter is the U.S. industry built the Venezuelan oil and gas industry. We had already invested hundreds of billions of dollars to do that from the 1920s for that 100-year period before we got kicked out. When Venezuela kicked the U.S. operators out, brought in the Chinese and brought in the Russians who didn't know how to run those fields, that's why they were essentially neglected. We had that know-how, and what's really exciting is not just the legacy fields, but what the green fields, what is the potential for 15 or 20 years out. The U.S. technology is going to be incredibly valuable for Venezuela and the Venezuelan people, I think.
0: Yeah, and I know that the government has partnered with an unnamed private operator in this deal. We'll see if we ever find out who that is. Tim Stewart, I got to end it there. Thank you, sir, for your time and expertise.
14: Thank you.
0: Well, hours after the U.S. and Venezuela announced that oil agreement, the first pictures in months of deposed President Nicolas Maduro were released on his personal Instagram account. The photos are dated June 25th, and they're the first of the former leader since he and his wife were arrested in a nighttime raid ordered by President Trump back in January. A message also accompanied those pictures, reading in part, quote, "I want you to know that we stand firm." End quote there. He does face multiple felony counts, including narco-terrorism conspiracy. Well, the company behind a Trump-promoted gas station chain is being sued for non-payment. More than two dozen Freedom fuel stations popped up in New Jersey and Pennsylvania last month, selling gas as low as $3.47. It's about a dollar less per gallon than its competitors. A lawsuit filed by a supplier claims the company acquired over 1 million gallons of fuel but never paid for it. A White House official over the weekend distanced the administration from the suit, claiming there had been, quote, zero contact or dealings with those involved. This morning, jurors will be back to deliberating the fate of a mother who admitted to killing her own three children. And as you well know, this is a case that has captivated the country. That jury is weighing a slate of possible verdicts against Lindsay Clancy, from murder charges to a lesser manslaughter charge. They could even find her not guilty. Clancy's defense claims she was suffering a severe mental crisis when those killings happened. News Nation Live weekend anchor Laura Ingle is outside that courthouse in Plymouth, Massachusetts. Laura, what exactly happens today when those jurors get back this morning?
15: Yeah, we are just about 2 hours away from the jurors returning here to this courthouse you see here behind me, and deliberations set to begin at 9 a.m. So once that begins, we're on verdict watch, and we will be sitting here and standing by and waiting for any word. We, of course, on Friday, you know, we had the excitement, if you will, of knowing that they had a note, they had a question for the judge wanting to see some evidence. But that's what we're waiting for, to see what kind of progress that they're making. If they ask another question, or, of course, if there is a verdict, or they could be coming out and telling the judge that they are deadlocked and they need help. So we're waiting for that. And back to what happened on Friday. the jury asked to review the knife that Lindsay Clancy had used during her suicide attempt, along with bags containing prescription pill bottles. And as we know, those medications were a major part of the 5-week trial. And the defense claiming that she was completely over-medicated, having very difficult mental issues. And all along, the defense attorney, Kevin Reddington, argued that Clancy's mental health was just flat-out deteriorating and that she was over-medicated before the killings of her 3 children. Prosecutors say she was depressed, but absolutely knew what she was doing and made a deliberate choice to kill her 3 small children. The judge sent the jury home Friday afternoon, reminding them not to discuss the case or consume any coverage of it over the weekend. And as we know, listen, the jury is not sequestered. So we're talking about going to a grocery store, talking to friends and family, and just trying to keep that completely off of their minds and out of their view completely while this is going on, while the jury deliberations are underway.
0: Yeah. And the makeup of this jury has been interesting, too, in a case such as this, Laura. 9 women, 3 men. To your point, nearly 11 hours of deliberations at this point. Should we be reading anything into how long this is taking them?
15: You know, every jury is different. I've covered a lot of different trials. And I do want to mention, you know, this could all change very quickly. I mean, I keep going back to the Scott Peterson trial, which I covered every day of. And we had a major shakeup during that trial that they lost jurors and they had to fill in some alternates and then they had to restart the clock. That is something that is potentially on the table here. We hope it doesn't happen, but that's why we have the alternates. But to your point, 9 women, 3 men making that decision. What kind of experience do they have in their lives that they can bring to the table of deliberations? A lot of people know people who have gone through postpartum depression. Will that weigh in? So, you know, we're waiting to see what happens on that. And, of course, the possibilities that you mentioned, there are 5. She could be found guilty of first-degree murder, and that is life in prison without parole. Also on the table, second-degree murder. Now they've got manslaughter. She could be found not guilty due to lack of criminal responsibility. That's what her defense is going for. This could be a flat-out acquittal. And then there is a 6th, it's not an option, but it's a 6th possible outcome, and that would be a hung jury. And then you could be hearing a term called dynamite, the dynamite charge. That's something that happens if it were to happen here in Massachusetts, where a judge would go in and say, you guys have to go back into the deliberation room, keep working until you can come up with a verdict. So we're standing by verdict watch here in Massachusetts, Markey.
0: It continues. We'll see if we get an answer today. Laura Engel outside of that courthouse this morning. Thank you. Vice President Vance heads to Michigan today as the GOP tests their base in the battleground state. What this event means for the midterms and beyond. And first, it was shock gloves. Now it's robot dogs. How ICE will be using this new technology and the backlash they're already getting for it. That's next.
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3: Happening today, VP Vance will be in Michigan as President Trump's MAGA Inc. takes its first moves toward the general election. The $400 million super PAC is hosting the event in the battleground state as an early detector of how it can help keep Republicans in control. Vance will be joined by Michigan Republicans, including Senate candidate Mike Rogers, who will be going up against progressive candidate Abdul El-Sayed come November. The GOP claims the race an easy win, but polls show El-Sayed is holding his momentum there. For more, let me bring in Alex Bolton. He's the senior staff writer for our partner at thehill.com. Alex, this is going to be MAGA Inc.'s first event in a battleground state, but President Trump isn't going to be there. What's the message you think that he's sending by skipping out today?
4: Well, the president's busy. He's sending his top deputy, Vice President J.D. Vance. The real question is whether the super PAC is going to start spending serious money in the Senate battleground states. And I think this could be a prelude that the PAC is getting more involved in these races. There's Michigan as a potential pickup. Another big race that's going to be very expensive is Texas, where James Tallarico, the Democrat, has a lead in some polls over Ken Paxton, the Republican. That's a very expensive state. Now, the Senate Republican campaign arm hasn't put money into Texas yet, and they want the MAGA PAC to step in a big way and prop up Tallarico. And so the fact that J.D. Vance is at an event with Mike Rogers in Michigan, a key battleground state, it's being hosted by the PAC, shows that the PAC is getting more involved, and that's good news for Republicans.
3: And it is interesting, too. I mean, you look at this super PAC's war chest. They have more than $400 million in the bank. It's sitting on a bigger war chest than any other super PAC this year. Why do you think they're just now starting to jump into these critical races, Alex? I mean, we're 2 months out at this point.
4: Well, traditionally, voters don't really start paying attention to these races until after Labor Day. And Labor Day is still a week away. So it's really that fall sprint is when voters start to dial in, especially when we're talking about a midterm election, Senate races, gubernatorial races, House races. If the president's not on the ballot, the election just gets less attention. So I don't think it's all that surprising. And I think, there have been different strategies in the past. You've had, campaign strategies where you try to spend early to set the narrative early. But it is also a strategy and a traditional one to, wait until after Labor Day before you start spending a lot of money. Now, I think what's disconcerting for Republicans on Capitol Hill and elsewhere is that they haven't gotten any real clear guidance as to, what the super PAC is going to do and when. But the fact that the Senate Republicans haven't put money into Texas, for example, shows that they are, I think, expecting the super PAC to come in a big way. And look, President Trump has a lot at stake here. Keeping control of the Senate, for instance, is going to be critical for him to confirm judicial nominees and also executive branch nominees.
3: Yeah. We'll be following this this trip today quite closely. And while we're focusing on Michigan, over the weekend, El-Sayed apologized for these comments that he made after an attack on a Detroit area synagogue back in March. Take a listen.
5: Forget one of the simplest lessons I learned while on my psychiatry rotation in medical school. Hurt people hurt people. Violence is a cycle.
3: El-Sayed has come under fire from Jewish groups throughout this cycle, of course. Is this apology going to move the needle with them at all in the next 2 months?
4: Well, he apologized, but he hasn't disavowed the streamer influencer Hassan Piker, who has made some statements that are very incendiary and seen as frankly anti-Semitic. And so when El-Sayed met with members of the Jewish coalition in Michigan, some of those Jewish Democrats asked him to disavow Hassan Piker, and El-Sayed would not do it. Now, Piker has made some really controversial claims, saying that America deserved 9/11. More recently, he said that American Jews could become targets themselves if they don't disavow the Israeli government. And so, the fact that El-Sayed would not disavow Piker, he says he won't campaign with him again. El-Sayed campaigned with Piker during the primary. But, he's trying to minimize the situation. And I think that that's going to remain a point of contention with Democrats, with Jewish Democrats in Michigan and elsewhere. You've had John Fetterman from Pennsylvania, the centrist Democrat. He's been very critical of El-Sayed, called him a garbage candidate because of this, friction with American Jewry. So, this continues to be an issue. But as the poll you just flashed showed, he still has a lead. So, he feels that he's in a good position. He's built a strong coalition. This is going to be a very close race and could determine control of the Senate.
3: And he's also trying to appeal to Haley Stevens voters as well. And she's obviously a very staunch supporter of Israel. We'll see what today's trip has in store. Alex Bolton, thank you so much, sir, as always.
4: Thank you.
3: And in the next hour, Treasury Secretary Scott Bessent faces G20 finance leaders. What we can expect as he tries to calm fears on the United States' rising debt. That's next.
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0: And also, this conference is happening as the U.S. announces new sanctions on one of Egypt's top banks. It's the first to be handed down as part of Operation Economic Outcast. A Chinese firm was also targeted. I'm curious, how far is the U.S. willing to go when it comes to punishing major economic players who are still doing business with Iran?
1: As Secretary Bessent has said, we are going to make sure that Iran is cut off from the rest of the world financially. Not only are we winning this war right now militarily, but we're also winning economic warfare on Iran, and we will ensure that there's no financial leakage.
0: Meanwhile, Ontario Premier Doug Ford urging calm between the United States and Canada on trade. And, you know, he said, we're allies, we're best friends. But just a few days ago, he called President Trump a dictator and a bully. How heavily is the trade war with Canada going to loom over these G20 talks?
1: Well, I don't think name-calling is ever appropriate. You know, the president has done a really phenomenal job in leading this country and leading it so that we bring back jobs to America, bring back manufacturing to America. And he's really made it a central point to work for all Americans and ensure that we are not taken advantage of by our counterparts anymore. So certainly imbalances are an important focal point of the G20, and that is something that we'll be discussing over the coming days in the context of global imbalances.
0: Yeah. And I think a lot of people are wondering, okay, how do we bring things back from the brink with Canada? Because we know that their retaliatory tariffs will go into effect September 8th if no sort of deal is finalized between them. What kind of deal is the president looking for, ma'am?
1: I think President Trump has really set the example of leadership by putting a really fair deal on the table for Canada. So it really comes up to Canada to come back to us with accepting the deal that President Trump has already offered to them.
0: Talk to me about the location of this summit, because I find this interesting. Raleigh-Durham, of course, is an economic powerhouse in North Carolina. Charlotte is one of the country's biggest financial centers outside of New York City. So why host this conference in Asheville?
1: Yeah, so this is really important, not only to President Trump, who's really made the Tar Heel State make sure that no Tar Heel is left behind, but it's also really important to Secretary Bessent. And he really wanted to host it in Asheville to showcase the revitalization, the recovery, the strength, and the dynamicism of the Asheville community, particularly after Hurricane Helene devastated the region. And so through the G20, we're bringing over $20 million of economic value to the community of Asheville. And we're obviously, we have over 300 different media representatives here that are going to be showcasing Western North Carolina, Asheville community, and everything that this community has to offer. And so as we're talking about growth, revitalization, vibrancy of the economy, and crowding in private sector investment, we really thought that Asheville was the greatest place to highlight everything that the beauty of America has to offer.
0: Well, I'm sure it means a lot to locals there. The storm devastation was just detrimental and just awful to see. Lastly, just a personal question for you. I know you were confirmed, what, just 3 weeks ago? Now you're representing the U.S. at your first G20 ministerial. What's that transition been like? You know, from Wall Street investor to sitting across from 19 finance ministers this week. That's a big deal.
1: No, it is. And I honestly could not be more honored to represent President Trump, Secretary Bessent, as well as our country in this role. It is the most fascinating role that I've ever had. And I think it's the most important role I've had as well. So, you know, I'm really enjoying my time here. And I look forward to, you know, the next couple of years and setting the course and making America great again.
0: Well, congratulations to you, Erin Brown. I thank you for your time, and we'll be watching this summit closely. Appreciate it.
1: Thank you.
0: Well, U.S. and Iran exchanging fire for the first time in weeks. Is this the beginning of a full-out physical war? Plus, the role the U.S. is playing when it comes to escalating tensions. Right after the break.
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1: Trade talks, tariffs, and troubled waters. I'm Mike Vaccaro, News Nation Washington Bureau Chief. Canadian Prime Minister Mark Carney responding to President Trump's order renaming Lake Ontario to Lake America, saying that Canadians know that America is changing in regard to trade and foreign policy, and the naming reality, as he puts it, means the name remains the same, Lake Ontario. It comes as a deadline looms for retaliatory tariffs on U.S. goods beginning September 8th, amid an escalating trade war between the two countries. The Canadian tariffs rise as much as 50% on American exports of steel, aluminum, agricultural equipment, and more. In total, about 700 U.S. products with a value of around $20 billion will be subject to the new levies. This, as President Trump says, the U.S. will hike tariffs on cars, automotive parts, and trucks coming in from Canada beginning on January 1st. I'm Mike Vaccaro, and this is the News Nation Political Minute.
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11: Welcome back. 40 after the hour, and deliberations continue this morning in the murder trial of Lindsay Clancy. That jury got the case late on Thursday, and former judge Ashley Wilcott told News Nation's Anna Koyman she does not expect a verdict to be reached anytime soon.
12: I'm not surprised it's been 10 hours. They have a hefty question on their plate. Are they going to believe that there was malice, that it was intentional, that she did not realize the killing of her three children by strangling them in her basement, that was a criminal responsibility? And that's the decision they have to make. I think they're just getting into the facts and the details, and I think we're going to see them deliberate even longer.
11: Joining me now, I have Dave Ehrenberg, former state attorney in Palm Beach County, Florida. Dave, good to see you, sir. So we're now entering day three of deliberations, you know, nearly 11 hours so far. The longer they go, should one side feel better about their chances over the other?
13: Marky, good to be with you. I think the prosecution should feel a little better. I thought if it was a quick verdict, it would help the defense because it was always going to be hard to get a first-degree murder conviction. I mean, there's real evidence that she was in the throes of psychosis, postpartum psychosis, and she's a sympathetic figure sitting in front of the jury in the wheelchair and weeping at some of the horrible evidence that was presented at the case. I mean, this is such a tragedy, but I've always thought that this case should not have been a first-degree murder case, more of a involuntary manslaughter case. And I think what you're seeing now is the jurors going through each charge and perhaps they're deadlocking on the lesser included offenses, the involuntary manslaughter, or perhaps thinking that they're ready to discuss seriously the not guilty by reason of insanity, which would not let her free, but she would go to a mental institution indefinitely. So I think that's what's going on behind closed doors.
11: Yeah, I was wondering if they were deadlocked or if there was just more evidence that they wanted to comb through. You know, just on Friday, I mean, they asked that judge, they wanted to see the knife that she used. They wanted to see a couple empty pill bottles as well. I found that interesting. Rather than zeroing in on the 911 calls or anything about the children themselves, what does that tell you about where deliberations might be headed and where they are at this point?
13: It's about her mental state. You know, that's the crux of this case. I mean, what kind of pills were she prescribed? Because after all, they're putting the doctors on trial, the nurses, the medical facility, to say that you over-medicated this person. If you add psychosis to all these meds, to lack of sleep, that's a combustible situation. So that's why. Now, I was a little surprised about the knife, because the knife was not used on the children. She strangled them to death. So it wasn't the knife. The knife was used on her. And I think they're trying to see, was she serious about suicide? How's mentally deficient was she that she took this big knife, or maybe it's a small knife? That's what they want to see, the size of the knife, I think, to see, did she really try to kill herself with the knife? Because then she jumped out of the window onto her neck and now is paralyzed, but she didn't suffer deep wounds from the knife. So that was part of the equation, but the judge isn't going to let you take a big weapon into the jury room with them. So that was a non-starter.
11: The 12-person jury obviously went home for the weekend. They're not sequestered. How hard is it for a juror to avoid hearing about the case when they go about their daily lives? And do most jurors usually abide by that?
13: Well, I think so. Now, as lawyers, we hope so, because you're told by the judge, do not talk about this case. And so if you treat it seriously, you're not talking about the case. You're not looking on the internet for information. People are people. And when they go home to their families, it's hard to believe that it's not discussed at all. Mm-hmm. At the same time, sequestration isn't always a good thing. There's a pressure on jurors who are sequestered to get a verdict right away because they want to get home to their families. They've been away from their families for weeks.
11: Sure.
13: And so that may not be the right result. If you're rushed, you want to do it in a way that's very deliberate and you follow the evidence and the law.
11: Yeah, and I was saying that earlier. You know, at least we knew that on Friday they didn't come to a rush conclusion wanting to get to the weekend and back to normal life. This is continuing first thing this morning. Dave Ehrenberg, thank you for your time and expertise, sir. Always love having you.
13: Thank you, Marky.
11: And be sure to join us tonight for a special edition of Cuomo. Senior national correspondent Brian Enten will be on location in Plymouth, Massachusetts, as the nation waits for the jury to reach its verdict. That's going to be on Cuomo at 8 p.m. Eastern, right here on News Nation. Still ahead on Morning in America, U.S. and Iran exchanging fire for the first time in weeks. Is this the beginning of a full-out physical war again? Plus, the role the U.S. is playing when it comes to escalating tensions. Keep it here.
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11: Welcome back. 10 minutes to the top of the hour, and U.S. and Iranian forces are firing against each other for the first time after a month-long pause in fighting. This morning, the UAE says it has intercepted an Iranian drone over its territorial waters, and U.S. officials confirm Iran launched missiles and drones toward American bases in Jordan. This comes in response to the United States hitting two Iranian launchers on Larak Island near the Strait of Hormuz. The U.S. says those launchers were ready to shoot sea mines into the newly cleared strait. For more, let me bring back in News Nation national security contributor, former Air Force Assistant Vice Chief of Staff, Lieutenant General Richard Newton. So, General, strike starting up again for the first time in more than a month. What is this signal about President Trump's efforts at making this an economic war?
35: Well, good morning again, Marky. I think what it signals is the United States still has significant military resolve. CENTCOM had been diligently demining the Strait of Hormuz for commercial ships to be able to pass through that international waterway, effectively so. And then U.S. intelligence indicated that the Iranian regime, the IRGC, was going to launch some of its rockets up on Larak Island. It's strategically located, by the way, and would then lay with its capacity to put mines back in the water with those rocket launchers. So we took them out. And then I think Admiral Cooper would have anticipated, I'm sure he did, then Iran decided to launch ballistic missiles against U.S. forces in Jordan. Recall back on July 17th, they did so and killed three American soldiers at a main operating base there in Jordan. But nonetheless, I think this is not going to be tit for tat. I think you're going to see certainly the United States will respond militarily, but it's showing also the strategic resolve we have that's backed up by significant economic efforts led by Secretary Bessent last week and now falling through not only this week, but for certainly the ensuing several weeks and months, perhaps.
11: And Iran says it downed a U.S. Reaper drone over the Hormuz Strait. The Washington Post is reporting that we've lost at least 45 of those drones during the war. How do those losses impact our strategy in Iran moving forward?
35: I don't think it impacts our strategy. It may look at our tactics and so forth. It also shows the regime, you know, they can pack a punch here. They've got a very capable, part of their IRGC with the ability to reportedly to shoot down some of our drones and so forth. But I don't think that's going to sway the United States in terms of our military resolve in the region as well. Abraham Lincoln, she's sailing home to a hero's welcome in San Diego here in a couple of weeks. It's been replaced by the USS George Washington. So we have two carrier strike groups and significant air power remains in the region. So that doesn't really, I think, detract from U.S. resolve and certainly U.S. capabilities.
11: And this is all happening as the Pentagon pushes back on this Washington Post report that several military leaders have warned Secretary of War Pete Hegseth that extending large-scale operations against Iran is putting our ability to confront other threats at risk, both at home and also abroad. How are these expanded operations in Iran impacting our ability to fight in other parts of the world?
35: I think there is some risk. And, you know, having been a U.S. military leader myself, our job is to provide that best military advice, not only to the Secretary of War, Pete Hegseth, but also to the President of the United States. So that doesn't surprise me. I think the challenge is with regard to our reported weapons, stockpile and so forth. I think we got plenty of capacity and capability to continue to fight with Iran. Where we do take risk is in places like Ukraine, providing, you know, they're short on Patriots and so forth, as well as perhaps taking some risk in the Pacific region. And that's what those military advisors reportedly through this Washington Post media report, which I'm not going to, you know, provide any, you know, in terms of correctness and so forth. But that's what they are to do, is provide that risk. So therefore, the president can make the right decisions. And I guarantee Admiral Cooper has all the capacities and all the capabilities should we decide to go back with major combat operations. But the lead effort here, Marky, is this economic warfare that's been kicked off by Secretary Bessent. He's going to announce later today additional secondary sanctions. And really, it's the sanctions themselves that are important. It's the enforcement of those sanctions to really strangle off the Iranian economy. That's really where the focus of this effort's now.
11: Yeah. And he's at this G20 ministerial summit in Asheville. And they've already, you know, issued repercussions against an Egypt bank, China as well. We'll see what more they lay out this week. Retired Lieutenant General Richard Newton, thank you for your time, sir. As always, good to see you.
35: Hey, good to see you, Marky. Good morning.
11: Good morning to you as well. Hey, we have already seen robot dogs trotting around on patrol at President Trump's Florida estate, but they could be soon doing a whole lot more. How ICE is planning to deploy the high-tech gear. That's next.
0: Babes, what are you doing?
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6: Welcome back, everybody. Immigration and Customs Enforcement is planning to spend up to $2 million on these four-legged tools to help in the White House's immigration crackdown. Two of the country's largest police departments have been using these. These are robot dogs from Boston Dynamics, and the Secret Service was seen using them at the President's Mar-a-Lago resort. That was back in 2024. News Nation national correspondent Xavier Walton joins us live with more on this. And Xavier, this follows Homeland Security's announcement that it was buying electric shock gloves to be used during arrests.
7: Marky, good morning. ICE essentially banking on new tech to sort of help and adjust how their ICE officers operate, especially as, you know, efforts continue to ramp up nationwide. Let's start with the gloves, the shock gloves that really have, you know, made a lot of headlines. ICE received a contract more than $16.5 million for 6,000 electric shock gloves. The goal of these gloves, as officials say, is a less lethal option for officers to get control of a situation without immediately grabbing, you know, say, a taser or a firearm. Now, the administration says the goal is officer safety, but critics disagree and say it gives agents another tool to misuse. And remember, late last week, a group of Democratic senators sent ICE's acting director a letter saying the agency should cancel the contract, focus on de-escalation and more training. Meantime, critics also worried about robot dogs being used in operations. The agency plans on spending roughly $2 million on Boston Dynamics Spot robots. ICE says they're not attack dogs. They'll be used to go into suspicious locations or other places where, you know, an ICE officer can't necessarily get to, or if it's just simply too dangerous. The company behind the robot dog says, you know, this is Boston Dynamics sells to many government agencies and public safety organizations, and the robots are used to keep people out of harm's way and aid first responders in assessing dangerous situations. Any attempted weaponization of Boston Dynamics robots is strictly prohibited. So the robot dog designed to keep officers out of harm's way, the shock gloves designed to sort of help in sticky situations, if you will, to help an officer get control of a situation without having to use, say, a taser or a firearm. But, I mean, Marky, they look like a simple pair of gloves, but they're doing more than that.
6: Well, it certainly has a lot of people talking, that's for sure. Xavier Walton, thank you for those updates this morning. Okay, top of the hour on your Monday. Here's everything you need to know to start your new week. Let's get to it. Happening right now, an urgent search for more than a dozen hikers and campers, at least one person dead after flash flooding swept through one of America's most iconic landmarks. And now evacuations are in place at the Grand Canyon after the only pipeline that brings water to tourists and residents was just knocked out. Also new this morning, the weeks-long pause in fighting between the U.S. and Iran shattered. The U.S. military says it took out Tehran's launchers that were ready to drop sea mines into the Strait of Hormuz just days after clearing them.
8: We have successfully cleared sea mines in the Strait's international shipping lanes that were laid months ago by Iran's Islamic Revolutionary Guard Corps.
6: And this morning, at least one other American ally says it's in Iran's crosshairs. Plus,
9: I don't know what a jury's going to do, so I'm not going to say, oh, yeah, I'm confident. No, I have no idea. They work hard. It's been a long trial, and I have faith in the jury system.
6: The fate of Lindsey Clancy is back in the hands of jurors this morning, with day three of deliberations ready to start here soon. Will today be the day that we see a verdict in the case that has gripped the nation? First, good morning, everybody. I'm Marky Martin. Thanks for waking up with us early. As always, let's begin here. This morning, disaster has just hit one of America's most iconic natural landmarks. Flash flooding hitting the Grand Canyon, with at least one person dead, more than a dozen missing, with evacuations in place. News Nation national correspondent Marcus Espinoza is following the latest. Marcus, what do we know at this hour?

0: Good morning, Marky. It is a scary situation still there this morning. The National Park Service is asking for information on approximately 15 people who are missing or unaccounted for. There are several people who may have been hiking or camping alone. Sunday night, they recovered the body of a 46-year-old man along the Colorado River. And today, there is limited water supply for tourists. Now, flash flooding forced more than 60 people to be evacuated from the Grand Canyon. The flooding was in the Bright Angel Canyon and the Phantom Ranch area on Saturday afternoon, washing out footbridges, dumping boulders and structures into the Colorado River, also damaging or destroying campgrounds. The area, which is one of the most popular hiking trails in the park, that's near the South Rim. An Associated Press video from Erica Viola shows evacuees from Phantom Ranch who fled to safer ground and then waited, quote, on the side of a mountain for rescue. According to the National Park Service, several spots are now closed, including Phantom Ranch and others until further notice. Bright Angel Campground sits at the bottom of the Grand Canyon, and according to the Grand Canyon Trust, visitors have to hike a vertical mile into the canyon just to get there. In 2025, the Grand Canyon was the fourth most visited national park with nearly 4.5 million visitors. Monsoon season in the area usually runs from the middle of July through the middle of September. The current flood watch, though, that'll run until Tuesday at midnight local time, but more rain is expected today, Marky.
1: Yeah, just horrific for everybody there and the family members waiting for answers on their loved ones. What are some of the other issues at the park right now, Marcus?
0: Well, water causing issues in multiple ways, right? One too much and one lack of. The flooding damaged the Trans Canyon water line. It's the only water pipeline serving tourists and residents. So the park has limited water reserves right now. Visitors will not be allowed to stay overnight at lodges and hotels there. And people who live there year round, they are asked to try to conserve as much water as possible. Mark, you just look at these flash floodings across the globe right now, truly seeing the impact of how devastating they can be.
1: Praying for miracles in the Grand Canyon this morning. Marcus Espinoza, thank you. Also developing overnight, more than 900 people are now confirmed dead in the flash flooding that devastated the Nepal-China border. And we know that Americans are among more than 4,200 people still missing this morning. Survivors say they only had a few moments' notice before the wave of water and mud just overwhelmed them. One mother telling News Nation that her daughter was on a pilgrimage in the area and was in one of those buildings when the flood crashed through. She hasn't heard from her since.
2: I'm hoping and praying for a miracle. I'm hoping as a mother, you know, that all I can do now is pray that my daughter comes home safe and sound to me. She's got so much going for her. You know, she's absolutely beautiful. She's got a beautiful soul.
1: Yeah, praying for her. I know so many are just heartsick over this. There are still glimmers of hope amid all the despair. You know, over the weekend, a little girl was pulled out alive after days of digging through the rubble, and rescue efforts aren't letting up just yet. Turning to the Middle East now, American and Iranian forces traded fire for the first time in weeks, with a ceasefire or permanent peace still as elusive as ever, with President Trump threatening to blow up Karg Island. Iranian state media says this video shows Iran's forces launching missiles and drones toward American bases in Jordan, all in response to U.S. strikes on rocket launchers on the Strait of Hormuz. News Nation Washington correspondent Corey Smith is live for us at the White House. Corey, good morning to you. So what do we know about this latest round of attacks?
3: Hey, Marky, good morning. Look, Jordan is not the only U.S. ally that is in Iran's crosshairs right now. This morning, the UAE says it intercepted an Iranian drone over its territorial waters. The latest developments come after a month-long lull in fighting. But despite today's escalation, Iranian state media reports the country's president still seeks a negotiated solution to this conflict. Now, U.S. forces struck two Iranian launchers on Larak Island. That's near the Strait of Hormuz. It came in response. A U.S. official confirms Iran launched attacks against American forces in Jordan. These were the first strikes the U.S. has publicly acknowledged inside Iran since late July. A U.S. official tells News Nation Islamic Revolutionary Guard Corps forces were seen preparing to launch rockets capable of deploying sea mines into the Strait of Hormuz, with CENTCOM calling them an imminent threat. Last week, the U.S. military announced it had cleared sea mines from the Strait's international shipping routes and says it is continuing to monitor the area and is prepared to protect the flow of commercial shipping. Now, the question this morning, Marky, are we back in this cycle of tit-for-tat strikes that we saw play out earlier this summer, or was this a one-off? Meanwhile, Operation Economic Outcast continues. Treasury Secretary Scott Bessent says the U.S. will roll out secondary sanctions week after week to further isolate Iran's economy and punish any country or bank that does business with Tehran. Marky?
1: We'll have to wait and see what the coming hours and days have in store. Corey Smith, live at the White House. Thank you. Well, hours after the U.S. and Venezuela announced an agreement giving the U.S. access to Venezuela's oil reserves, we've got new pictures of deposed President Nicolas Maduro that were released on his personal Instagram account. Did you see these? Those photos are dated June 25th, and they're the first of the former leader since he and his wife were arrested in a nighttime raid ordered by President Trump back in January. A message also accompanied those pictures, reading in part, "I want you to know that we stand firm," end quote there. He faces multiple felony counts, including narco-terrorism conspiracy. Well, the company behind a Trump-promoted gas station chain is being sued for non-payment. The White House launched more than two dozen Freedom Fuel gas stations last month. They sold gas for as much as, you know, dollars per gallon less than its competitors. A lawsuit filed a fuel supplier claims the company acquired over 1 million gallons of fuel to fill the Freedom Fuel tanks, but never paid for it. A White House official over the weekend distanced the administration from the suit, now claiming that there had been, quote, zero contact or dealings with those involved. Okay, 10 after the hour, and this morning, jurors will be back to deliberating the fate of a mother who admitted to killing her own three children. That jury is weighing a slate of possible verdicts against Lindsey Clancy, from murder charges to a lesser manslaughter charge. They could even find her not guilty. Clancy's defense claims that she was suffering a severe mental crisis when those killings took place. News Nation Live weekend anchor Laura Engel is outside the courthouse in Plymouth, Massachusetts. So, Laura, what happens when those jurors come back first thing this morning?
4: Good morning, Marky. From Plymouth, Massachusetts, we're outside of the courthouse, and we are waiting for those jury deliberations to pick back up day three. It's supposed to get started at 9 a.m., and I'm going to have Nick just push in and show you. We've got kind of a crowd building because the courthouse has not quite opened yet. You can see that there are, you know, it's not a huge crowd, but we do have a significant amount of people that have shown up here to see if today is going to be the day. We've talked to people who have driven from out of state to be here at this courthouse to watch, you know, this historic case unfold. But they are getting ready, the jurors are, to return to deliberations at 9 a.m. And you always see the defense attorney, Kevin Reddington. He shows up somewhere around 8:30 Eastern. So you're going to see a scrum of reporters chasing after him. We'll get in there and see how he's feeling, how his client is feeling. Obviously, over the weekend, it has had to be a very tense moment for everybody, just kind of waiting out the weekend. We are in 10 hours of deliberations at this point. And of course, the question will be, how much longer will the jurors go before signaling progress, or if perhaps they have a verdict? Friday, we got that first glimpse at where deliberations are. Jurors wanted to see evidence. They sent a note asking to see some key items in the case, the jury asking to review the knife that Clancy used during her suicide attempt, along with bags containing prescription pill bottles. Those medications, of course, a major part of the five-week trial all along. The defense attorney, Reddington, arguing Clancy's mental health had deteriorated. She was suffering postpartum psychosis. She was over-medicated before the killings. And the prosecutors say she was depressed, but she knew what she was doing. She knew right from wrong, and she made a deliberate choice to kill all three of her children. The judge sending the jury home on Friday afternoon, reminding them not to discuss the case or consume any coverage of the weekend. And Marky, I got to tell you, I just ran to the store really quick just to see kind of what the headlines were. And this is the very thing that the judge is worried about. The judge doesn't want any jurors walking into a grocery store or seeing this on a newsstand, consuming any news. It is, of course, a huge story across the country. Certainly a very big story here. This is the Boston Herald. The Boston Globe's got it, too. So, listen, you know, they've got to just hope that the jurors did not consume anything, talk to each other, talk to their family members about the case so they can get back into deliberations and discuss the matter at hand.
1: Yeah, and Laura, you and I have been talking all morning long. They're not sequestered, so I can't imagine how you wouldn't see any of that unless you just locked yourself up at home for the entire weekend. So nearly 11 hours of deliberations at this point. Should we read anything into how long this is taking?

0: You know, every jury is different, and we've talked about this before, Markey. You know, you've got jurors that have been out in some cases for days, for weeks, a matter of hours. But the fact that we're over that 10-hour mark right now as we stand here today before we begin on day three just tells us that they are working through the evidence. They haven't said that they're stuck. They haven't said that they're having any problems. They're simply just asking for evidence. So many trial watchers and other attorneys would tell you this is progress. This shows you that they're going through it. Step by step. We don't know if they want any readback of any testimony, but we'll wait and see. 9 a.m. Eastern, and the clock starts once again. Markey.
1: All right. Verdict watch continues. Laura Engel live outside that courthouse. Thank you. Vice President Vance headed to Michigan today as the GOP tests their base in the battleground state. What this event means for the midterms and beyond. Plus, I mean, this video is insane, and it's going viral, too. An incredibly low flyover above this sports stadium. Just how close those two jets got to the top of the venue and why the airline behind the stunt says everything and everyone was A-OK. That's next.
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1: All right, welcome back, everybody. VP Vance will be in suburban Detroit today as President Trump's MAGA Inc. takes its first moves toward the general election. The $400 million super PAC is looking to boost Republican Senate candidate Mike Rogers with its first event in a battleground state. The latest polling average from our partners at Decision Desk HQ shows Rogers trailing Democratic nominee Abdul El-Sayed. For more, let's bring in two of the co-hosts of the Huddle podcast, which takes you inside the political headlines. News Nation political contributor and former White House press secretary Sean Spicer and former Democratic advisor Dan Turrentine. Gentlemen, good to see you as always. This, as I just mentioned, going to be MAGA Inc.'s first event in a battleground state with more than $400 million in the bank. You know, Sean, Trump's super PAC is sitting on a bigger war chest than any other super PAC this year. Why are they just now starting to jump into some of these critical races?
2: I couldn't agree more. We've had a whole few months where we had the battlefield to ourselves and we could have been taking political shots. We chose not to. I think that's a mistake. Now, it's easy for me to say it's not my money, but I will say that it would have been a great time to soften up some of these other candidates that we thought. In the case of Michigan with Abdul El-Sayed, he had a primary, so I get that one. But we should have been in Georgia. We should have been in North Carolina. These are places we could have softened up the Democrats, and the Republican is way behind. I'm glad they're doing this here. They did spend $1 million for Darlene Graham in South Carolina, but that was a primary. I do think that we need to see more money, not just on events, but a lot of money on the ground, turning out those low propensity voters that are going to be critical to the Trump base.
1: Yeah. Dan, how are Democrats viewing this, you know, just now jumping into the race with this kind of cash from this super PAC? Are they viewing this as a win that they're just now getting involved 2 months out?
3: Yeah, absolutely. Democrats are ecstatic that they've sat on their hands this long, Markey, because Sean said it. El-Sayed had a bruising primary. In fact, his opponent, Haley Stevens, has still not really endorsed him. And there was an opening to try to define some of our candidates. You know, Roy Cooper, North Carolina, Sean mentioned, John Ossoff in Georgia, who has this huge lead. And they didn't take it. And now it's almost too little, too late. Democrats, these candidates have money. Corporations and others are starting to hedge with their money. They feel like Democrats may come back into power. So suddenly they're coming to the table with lots of cash to help Democrats. I think today we feel pretty good. And in Michigan, I think Republicans are going to rue that they did not try to define El-Sayed sooner.
1: According to the latest Decision Desk HQ polling average, El-Sayed has a 4-point lead over Rogers. Republicans think this could be one of their easier Senate wins. I mean, Sean, is that wishful thinking?
2: Well, look, let's just put the battlefield in perspective. There are only 9 competitive Senate races. Republicans are defending 6. Democrats are only defending 3. Of the 3 that Democrats are defending, this is probably the only one that's flippable, frankly. So I get why we're putting our effort there. But I would caution Republicans, if you saw the Jay Jones movie, you remember him. He is now my attorney general in Virginia. He's the guy that said he was going to kill his opponent and his kids. He got elected by 5 points. I think Republicans have put too many eggs in the basket that say because El-Sayed hangs around with an extreme anti-American streamer that somehow that's going to rue the day. I'm not so convinced that Mike Rogers needs to make the case that he actually will do a better job representing the people of Michigan. And right now, too many Republicans feel that it can just be all anti-El-Sayed. I don't know that carries it, though.
1: And today's Michigan rally comes after the U.S. just launched new strikes in Iran for the first time in more than a month. This war has been incredibly unpopular with voters. Dan, what would it mean for Republicans' chances if the war, really reignites before November?
3: Yeah, look, I it would be devastating because the number one issue remains affordability and gas prices. And I think I would also add in Michigan, The fight with Canada and the tariffs is a political killer for Republicans. I'll be very curious what Mike Rogers has to say about that with J.D. Vance standing there. But look, the state of Iowa, the farm community, I read a story this morning, Markey, they're calling it Farmageddon. The question is how many farms in the Midwest are going to go into bankruptcy over this war? Fertilizer costs are going up. Some of our trade partners aren't buying soybeans and other things. Donald Trump's in a little bit of a pickle. It's great for Democrats.
1: Yeah, I've had farmers and ranchers on the last few days talking about that very thing. Guys, I'll let you go. I know you have your own show to get to. Thank you for your time on a Monday morning, as always. Sean Spicer, Dan Turrentine, everybody. Appreciate it.
3: Thanks, Marky.
1: And don't forget, you can always watch The Huddle every weekday morning at 8:30 Eastern. You can find it at youtube.com/@the DC Huddle. Well, Vice President J.D. Vance has requested a full investigation into the Biden administration's handling of the toxic train derailment in East Palestine, Ohio, back in 2023. That train derailment released toxic chemicals into the air, forced thousands of people to evacuate. An expert found carcinogens in East Palestine soil exceeded federal thresholds. But News Nation exclusive reporting uncovered that those findings were never disclosed during settlement negotiations.
4: That means that you can't just walk away. You have to do something. You have to do further analysis to see how it what needs to be done from a remediation standpoint, and you also have to do further analysis to determine what it means for people in that environment. We can't just walk away from those results.
1: Vance says the people of East Palestine deserve a government that is transparent and accountable, adding if the Biden administration withheld risks from the community, it must be held accountable. Google Maps has made Lake America official, at least for U.S. users. If you search Lake Ontario, you will now see the new name instead. Canadian users still see the original name. And if you remember, just last week, President Trump signed that executive order to rename the Great Lake between the U.S. and Canada as a result of this escalating trade war. The president of Seneca Nation is asking the White House to rescind the order, saying it violates a centuries-old treaty with Native Americans. Still ahead on Morning in America, data centers are becoming a flashpoint in these midterm elections. What was once good business has quickly become cause for concern for Americans of all political affiliations. We're about to take a closer look at how this shift could end up hurting Republicans come November. Plus,
5: we're embracing AI, and that's what I talk to many of the schools about. AI is here.
6: AI has great promise.
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1: American schools and students of all ages embracing AI on a daily basis at this point. Why the rise of this technology in the classroom brings both benefits, but also concern as well.
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1: Welcome back, everybody. Almost half past the hour on your Monday. And despite President Trump's broad support for AI data centers, Republicans are getting worried that it could cost them control of the Senate. A leaked memo from Senate Republicans' campaign arm shows Democrats are making data centers a key part of their bid to unseat Ohio Republican Senator John Husted in the fall, calling it a sleeper issue for the midterms. Joining me now, I have Republican Ohio Senator John Husted. Sir, good morning to you, sir. Thank you for your time.
21: Great to be with you.
1: Just for starters, I'm curious what your reaction is to this leaked memo naming you as the lawmaker most likely to lose this fall because of AI data centers.
21: Well, we're not going to lose this fall, but our opponent has been trying to exploit the issue. Former Senator Sherrod Brown used to be a big supporter of data centers. He did nothing when he was in the Senate to control power use or anything. And now he's trying to attack me with the topic. It's not going to work because the voters of Ohio are smarter than this. They understand that, frankly, that this broadcast is not possible without the use of a data center. They understand that it should be a local issue, not a federal issue. Local citizens and county commissioners and city council should decide this issue. And they also know that I've been a leader in requiring data centers to use their own, to produce their own power so that it's not a burden that's passed on to the citizens, that they have to supply their own power for new data centers. And because of that, and because of the way that we're talking about this, the fact that I've built up trust with Ohioans on this issue, we're going to work through this. But Democrats are hypocrites on this, because at one point they celebrate the construction jobs and then celebrate that they come here. And then the other side of their mouth, particularly my opponent, Sherrod Brown, he just doesn't. He's a hypocrite on the issue, frankly.
1: When it comes to his attacks against you, some of his ads call you the chief reason that Ohio has roughly 200 data centers and that you pushed, quote, over the top tax breaks. What's your response to that specific characterization, sir?
21: Well, first of all, it's a lie, because I had nothing to do with any tax breaks for data centers. That's a local decision that local people decide whether they want to give a tax break to a data center or not. The bottom line is that the AI companies have caused their own problem in the sense that they have not talked about the benefits to the local community. They've done these non-disclosure agreements. They need to get it out there in the open. They need to tell local folks, hey, this is going to be more money for your schools, more money. It's going to reduce your property taxes. We will pay for part of your electric bill, or we can give you a direct cash benefit. All of those things are being done at the local level. They need to talk about it. They need to be honest about it and transparent about it. And if local communities want them, great. If they don't want them, then put them somewhere else where they're welcome.
1: The other thing I was wondering when I learned that you were going to hop on the show with me, sir, were you consulted before this memo went out? And do you know who leaked it?
21: I was not consulted before it went out, and I do not know who leaked it. But the bottom line is it's just talking about the fact that here you have a guy in Sherrod Brown who supported data centers, did nothing to try to control them, and then he's accusing me of sort of being the face of data centers. Ohio voters are not going to buy that nonsense. He had 32 years in Washington. Sherrod Brown was in Congress for 32 years, did nothing on these issues. Prices went up under his watch. Illegal immigration occurred under his watch. The electric prices went up under his watch. They're not going to buy his nonsense.
1: What's your message for President Trump, who says voters will regret rejecting these data centers in their communities moving forward? Do you like that messaging from the president?
21: Look, the bottom line is, it's like with any development project. If you want the jobs, if you want the tax revenue, then, and it's a good deal for your community, then say yeah. Other people don't want it. I have seen, there are literally communities in our state that have welcomed data centers who are seeing their local property taxes get cut dramatically.

0: what Vice President Vance is doing. I too was there in East Palestine many times. The shocking thing about it is that the citizens were asked to do a settlement agreement, but they didn't have all the information. That's what shocks me about this latest revelation. And we need to find out why the Biden administration was covering this up, what information they should have had before making that decision. You have to be transparent and honest if you want to build trust. And if the Biden administration was literally hiding information that would have prevented the citizens and the local community from making a wise settlement, then we need to reopen this.
1: Well, we're going to continue to stay on that closely as well. Senator John Husted, I know you've got a full plate today, so thanks for giving me a few minutes of your time, sir. Great to have you.
0: Great to be with you.
1: Well, we've already seen robot dogs trotting around on patrol at President Trump's Florida estate. You seen these? Well, they could soon be doing a whole lot more. How ICE is planning to deploy these high-tech gear. That's next.
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4: Great.
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14: Trade talks, tariffs, and troubled waters. I'm Mike Vaccaro, News Nation Washington Bureau Chief. Canadian Prime Minister Mark Carney responding to President Trump's order renaming Lake Ontario to Lake America, saying that Canadians know that America is changing in regard to trade and foreign policy, and the naming reality, as he puts it, means the name remains the same, Lake Ontario. It comes as a deadline looms for retaliatory tariffs on U.S. goods beginning September 8th, amid an escalating trade war between the two countries. The Canadian tariffs rise as much as 50% on American exports of steel, aluminum, agricultural equipment, and more. In total, about 700 U.S. products with a value of around $20 billion will be subject to the new levies. This, as President Trump says, the U.S. will hike tariffs on cars, automotive parts, and trucks coming in from Canada beginning on January 1st. I'm Mike Vaccaro, and this is the News Nation Political Minute.
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1: Yeah, this video we keep playing, it's just nuts to see. It looks like you could all

0: Almost touched those planes as they flew over. This was a rugby match in South Africa over the weekend. Here's a look from a different angle showing the Jets doing this super low flyover. This was above the DHL stadium in Cape Town. Data shows, get this, they were less than 50 feet over the top. The company that owns the aircraft says they were flown by highly experienced crew, and only after careful planning, rehearsal, and close coordination and guidance with authorities. But I imagine for a lot of people in that stadium, too close for comfort. Immigration and Customs Enforcement is planning to spend up to $2 million on these four-legged tools to help in the White House's immigration crackdown. Two of the country's largest police departments have been using these robot dogs from Boston Dynamics, and the Secret Service has been seen using them at the president's Mar-a-Lago resort back in 2024. News Nation national correspondent Xavier Walton joins us live. He's got more details on what these are. Xavier, this also follows Homeland Security's announcement that it was buying electric shock gloves to be used during arrests. What are you hearing?
1: Marky, good morning. Yeah, that's exactly right. And, you know, ICE is continuing to increase their operations nationwide. So when you see this, it might look a little different, has a futuristic feel to it. But in the end, it's all to help and aid officers do their jobs a little bit better. And also just to kind of, I guess, bring down the heat a little bit. So let's start with the gloves, the electric shock gloves. The contract amounting to more than $16.5 million for 6,000 electric shock gloves. Officials say this is a less lethal option for officers to get control of a situation without immediately, you know, going for a taser or, say, a firearm. The administration says the goal here, officer safety, but critics disagree and say it gives agents just another tool to misuse. And late last week, keep in mind, a group of Democratic senators sent a letter saying the agency should cancel the contract and focus on de-escalation and training as well. So critics also worried about, and this is something else we were talking about, Marky, the robot dogs being used in operations. So the agency plans on spending a couple billion dollars on Boston Dynamics spot robots. ICE says, you know, hey, these aren't attack dogs. They'll be used to go into suspicious locations or other places where an ICE officer can't necessarily get to, or just simply it's too dangerous. Well, the company behind the robots is saying, you know, we sell to many government agencies and public safety organizations, and the robots are used to keep people out of harm's way and aid first responders in assessing dangerous situations. Any attempted weaponization of Boston Dynamics robots is strictly prohibited. So you heard it there. It's to keep, you know, officers out of harm's way. Where you have the shock gloves are designed to help an officer gain control once they're already, you know, in an encounter. Either way, both very futuristic. Pretty soon we're going to have, you know, the robot dog flying out of a flying car, then responding to some sort of scene. But nonetheless, making headlines and certainly plenty to talk about.
0: And it's got us talking this morning, that's for sure. Xavier Walton, thanks so much. The debate is raging in America's schools this week about AI. You know, kids and teachers are back, and suddenly the artificial intelligence strategy is getting more and more urgent. Is it cheating, or is it a tool that schools should welcome with open arms? After all, these kids will enter a world that'll be dominated by it. Supporters say they need to know it. Critics worry it's replacing critical thinking. America's hallways are buzzing again this year, but the focus isn't just on A's and B's. It's on AI.
2: We need to embrace this technology, but it has to have guardrails.
0: The question is no longer if students and teachers are using AI, it's how much are they and whether it's helping or hurting. Walton Family Foundation and Gallup survey found 6 in 10 teachers use AI for their work, including 3 in 10 who use it at least weekly. But stunningly, more than 80% say they didn't get any formal guidance from school administrators on how AI tools should be used. A recent poll from the Century Foundation concluded that 85% of American voters are concerned about students using AI to complete assignments without actually learning the material. And more than half of teachers polled in a recent NPR Ipsos survey said they are worried AI is making it harder for students to learn critical thinking skills.
3: It can actually be very helpful to kind of come up with ideas and campaigns and different things. I think by itself, it can be a little bit scary.
4: It's good at gathering information, like really good at that, but in ordering our thinking, we have to be very careful that we don't let it just become the final say.
0: Some educators say the answer isn't keeping AI away from kids, but rather it's teaching them how to use it, as well as how to recognize when it gets things wrong.

0: AI has great promise to accelerate calculations and help with research and invent breakthrough technologies, but it can't tell a student what is worthy of their life.
1: And AI isn't just changing lesson plans and study guides. Some schools are completely rethinking the classroom. At roughly 50 Alpha School campuses across America, students spend about 2 hours a day using AI-powered software for core subjects. The technology tracks each student's progress and adjusts the material and pace. The rest of the day is spent on projects, physical activity, and real-world skills, with adults serving more as mentors than traditional teachers.
2: Things like financial literacy, public speaking, leadership, teamwork, grit, hard work, all of the things are going to help young people become really successful in this world.
1: Critics warn that schools shouldn't be too quick to abandon the traditional classroom.
3: We know that students do better when they are in a classroom setting, when they are face-to-face with a highly qualified, trained teacher.
4: AI cannot replace the teacher in the classroom. We need that human interaction with children in the classroom, but it can act as an individual tutor for children to help those who may be falling a little bit behind.
1: And it's not just the classroom. Some districts are deploying AI to help keep students safe before they even get to school. In Connecticut, AI-powered cameras on school buses can now identify drivers illegally passing a stopped bus, automatically capturing the violation and the license plate.
5: Yeah, we're all trying to figure out how to navigate this new technology in real time together. Hey, how about this next story? A $50,000 donation from Taylor Swift is helping one Connecticut family from a really difficult recovery. Ashley Taunton was seriously injured back in July after stopping to help three teenagers whose vehicle had hydroplaned off of San Interstate in Hopkinton, Rhode Island. Taunton said she was trying to help the teens when she saw another vehicle approaching. And since the traumatic incident, Ashley has undergone three different surgeries. And as the Taunton family dealt with the physical and financial toll of the crash, they decided to create a GoFundMe to help with everyday expenses. It was to their surprise that Swift herself appeared to leave a comment on the page with the major donation, writing, "Wishing you the best recovery possible and sending love to your family." Ashley's husband was the first to notice.
6: He was there with me, and he's like, "Taylor Swift just donated $50,000. I'm like, "No way." I'm like, "That can't be real." I'm like, "Maybe it's somebody else, and they just say Taylor Swift." It was mind-blowing.
5: And it was real. Ashley took to her Instagram thanking Jesus as well as the superstar, calling Swift a beautiful soul. Well, in just a matter of minutes, jurors are back to deliberating the fate of a mother charged with killing her own children. You're looking live at the courthouse in Plymouth, Massachusetts, where the Lindsay Clancy trial has been playing out for weeks. The charges that jury is weighing and the impact this case could have nationwide.
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11: 10 minutes to the top of the hour, and we are following several high-profile cases headed to court. Singer Steven Tyler is expected to go to trial in Los Angeles in his sexual assault case. A woman says the Aerosmith singer groomed her and got her pregnant when she was 16 years old and he was 26. She says the relationship started back in 1973. The lawsuit says Tyler became her guardian so she could travel with him. The now 78-year-old Tyler denies the claims, saying he had immunity or qualified immunity as her caregiver. Also today, closing arguments in the case against the man accused in the murder of rapper Tupac Shakur. Dwayne Keefe D. Davis is the only person to have been charged with Shakur's 1996 murder. Prosecutors say Davis confessed to orchestrating the drive-by shooting in Las Vegas, while his attorneys say those confessions were just lies. Then, in just a matter of minutes, a jury will be back for a third day of deliberations in the trial of Lindsay Clancy. She's the Massachusetts mother charged with killing her own children back in 2023. Those jurors are weighing whether or not to convict her of murder, manslaughter, or find her not guilty altogether.
12: This young lady is not guilty of the killing of her children because she was suffering from a disease and defect.
13: Those kids were keeping her from ending her misery. And so she had to remove the protective factor.
11: Clancy's mental health becoming a key issue at the center of this trial, of course. And for more on all of this, what we're expecting today, let me bring back in attorney Richard Roth. Richard, you and I were talking this morning. I know several legal analysts have predicted no verdict before today or tomorrow. Walk me through what you think is realistic.
14: Hi, Marty. Thank you for having me again. 3 days is a long time. Let's not forget, this has been a 5-week trial. There have been 80 witnesses. There's a lot to parse through. One thing that we do know is that the jurors are focusing on what they've asked for from the judge are two things. One, the huge bag of pill prescriptions to see whether or not the defense does work, that she was essentially not capable of committing this murder for reason of her mental capacity. And then two is the knife when she actually tried to kill herself. It looks like they are deliberating closely. It looks like they're really spending time on it. But

0: Q3 is pretty much a day where I believe a verdict will come out.
1: And talk to me about this evidence that the jury has asked for. You know, to your point, they wanted to see the pills, they wanted to see the knife. What do you make of the fact that they asked for physical evidence from the case and not psychiatric testimony? I mean, does that tell you that they're maybe leaning toward believing her account and not doubting it?
0: So presumably some people believe her and some don't in the jury. Remember, there are 12 jurors, 9 women, 3 men. Yeah. So some of them are just saying, listen, she murdered the 3 children. She shouldn't get away with it, especially when she timed it so that her husband would be gone. And she made up this after the fact voice in her head. So some of the jurors are saying, we think she's guilty. Other jurors are probably saying, wait a minute, I think we owe it to her and to the system to look at the physical evidence. So let's look at the pill. Let's look at the pill containers. How many are in there? What are they? And there's sort of possibly on their own determining whether those pills could do it. In most of these cases, the insanity defense, for lack of a better word, doesn't work. But they're doing what they should be doing. They're closely analyzing the pills and the knife. We don't know why the knife she allegedly used to try to cut herself after the fact. But certainly there's testimony that was provided where the jury said, you know what, we want to see the physical evidence. We want to go beyond what the witnesses have told us. Yeah. They're doing what they should be doing. And I'm sure there's a lot of back and forth going on behind closed doors.
1: Yeah, I mean, to be a fly on the wall while they're deliberating this. And I know right off the top you said, you know, 3 days seems like a long time. I'm curious, at what point does length of deliberation start to signal, you know, you've got a deadlocked jury or maybe a hung jury versus just a genuinely complex case where they have to parse through all of this evidence and 85 witnesses that they just heard from?
0: Yes. Yeah, so understand that in order to convict or acquit, they need a unanimous decision. So it's difficult when you have some people on the jury who are probably saying, we don't believe her. We think the voice in the head was after the fact, and we think she should be convicted of first degree murder. You have other members of the jury that are saying, wait a minute, maybe she was not capable of committing that murder, her mental state. So the 3 days essentially has been spent on that one issue. And there's a point in time where either they will negotiate to, maybe it's not first degree, maybe it's second degree, but she clearly killed her children. Or they can't negotiate. There may be one or two holdouts that say, listen, we are agreeing to or not agreeing to first degree murder and we won't budge. So yeah. We don't know. Day 3 should be good, but we just don't know where they're going to end up. And like you said, it'd be great to be a fly on the wall.
1: Yeah. And I know they're reviewing 5 different options on the table for her. We'll see if today's the day we get an answer. Richard Roth, thank you so much for your time this morning.
0: Thanks, sure. Mark.
1: And be sure to join us tonight for a special edition of Cuomo. Senior national correspondent Brian Enten will be on location in Plymouth, Massachusetts, as the nation waits for the jury to reach its verdict. Again, on Cuomo, it's going to be at 8 p.m. Eastern right here on News Nation. And that does it for me on Morning in America. News Nation Live with Marnie Hughes is up next. I'll see you back here first thing tomorrow morning.
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8: I don't know what a jury's going to do, so I'm not going to say, oh, yeah, I'm confident. No, I have no idea. They work hard. It's been a long trial, and I have faith in the jury system.
9: Waiting for a verdict. The jury is back in the deliberating room this morning in the Lindsey Clancy trial, the mother facing the possibility of life in prison for killing her three children. Back at it, Iran says this video shows missiles targeting two American bases in the Middle East. The Pentagon says U.S. forces struck first. And the multi-million dollar government investment that is now heading to the border. Good morning from News Nation in Chicago. I'm Marnie Hughes. Thanks for joining us. Jurors will resume their third day of deliberations in the Lindsey Clancy trial this morning, tasked with deciding if she is criminally responsible for killing her three children. The Massachusetts mom pleaded not guilty despite admitting to the role in their deaths. Her attorney argues she was suffering from postpartum psychosis. If Clancy is convicted of first-degree murder, second-degree murder, or manslaughter, she will go to prison. If the jury finds she is not criminally responsible, she will have to remain at the state psychiatric hospital where she has been getting treatment since 2023.
8: I don't know what a jury's going to do, so I'm not going to say, oh, yeah, I'm confident. No, I have no idea. They work hard. It's been a long trial, and I have faith in the jury system.
10: How is Lindsey feeling going into the weekend?
8: Nervous, scared, beat down as usual.
9: News Nation's Laura Engel is outside the courthouse in Plymouth, Massachusetts with the latest. Laura, good morning. So what happens now as the jury heads back?
11: Good morning. Yeah, the doors just opened here at the courthouse in Plymouth, and we've got the media and attorneys lined up. And we are anticipating jury deliberations to set to begin any moment now, starting at 9 a.m. Eastern. That's what we've been told. And barring any kind of notification coming from those jurors to the judge, which will then be relayed to us in the hallway, all systems are go for deliberations to begin. It's after the weekend. So we know that they went into the weekend being told not to watch any news. That is a big thing, that the jury was not sequestered. The question this morning will be, how much longer will jurors go before signaling progress, meaning another note, or a verdict? And on Friday, we did get our first glimpse at where deliberations are right now through that note that was sent. The jurors wanted to see some of the key evidence in the case, asking to review the knife that Clancy used during her suicide attempt, along with bags containing prescription pill bottles. Those medications, of course, were a major part of the five-week trial. And all along, the defense attorney, who we've been hearing from mostly outside of court, Kevin Reddington, argued that Clancy's mental health was deteriorating and that she was over-medicated before the killings, while the prosecution has said she was depressed and knew exactly what she was doing and made a deliberate choice to kill her children, which is why they're charging her with first-degree murder. The judge sending the jury home Friday, reminding them not to discuss the case, consume any coverage over the weekend. But Marnie, you know, I just ran to the store just to see what was on the newsstands. And, you know, you've got things like this. This is the local Boston Herald. These are the newspapers. So you've got social media. You've got your neighbors and friends and family that you might talk to. And then you go into stores and you might see a headline with

0: news articles like this, and the judge doesn't want anybody reading anything like that. How possible is that? Hopefully it is possible, not impossible, because then you've got a real problem with the jurors who may have consumed some of the news in this case.
1: Yeah, hard not to see it. I mean, I think everywhere that I went this weekend, people were talking about this case. So for the jury to put it out of their minds for a weekend, what a tall task. More than 10 hours now of deliberations so far. What are you hearing from legal experts? Should we read into anything there with how long it's taking?
0: Yeah, you know, it really seems to be a general consensus that the jury is doing exactly what they've been asked to do, work through the evidence. I had several legal experts on News Nation Live weekend, Saturday and Sunday, talking about this, and everybody said the same thing. They wanted to see the knife and the medication. That shows that they are looking at those key pieces of evidence. Do they want to see how big the knife was? There was a point in this trial where the prosecution, you know, had kind of alluded, did she really try to commit suicide? They wanted to see the knife. Is that exactly why they wanted to see it? We don't know, but that's the inference that is called. And then, of course, all the questions about the different medications that she was on, that she had taken, that she didn't take, that was found in the bedside stands, found in the truck. So they wanted to see some of those pill bottles to take a look at that as well. At first, we had heard that maybe they were denied seeing those pieces of evidence, but it sounds like, in fact, they were able to get those exhibits into the deliberation room from what we're hearing from our sources here on the ground today. So that's the question. How long are they going to be looking at those pieces of evidence? Did they give them back yet? Hopefully the judge will come out and tell us what's going on. Will they ask for more? Will they ask for readback of testimony? Those are the types of things that we hear and see during a verdict watch. Again, day three, and we're going to be getting into the 11th hour, quite literally, here very soon this morning. We are standing by and waiting for a verdict or a note to come from those jurors.
1: Yeah, it could happen at any moment. We can't predict these things, but the jury clearly being methodical in their duty. Laura Engel outside the courthouse, thank you. Be sure to join us tonight for a special edition of Cuomo as we cover this case. Senior national correspondent Brian Enten will be on location there where Laura is in Plymouth as the nation waits for the jury to reach the verdict, unless it happens before then. That is tonight, Cuomo, 8 p.m. Eastern, right here on News Nation. New this morning in the Middle East, Iran retaliating against new U.S. strikes, this time targeting American bases in Jordan. President Trump undeterred and optimistic.
2: We're doing a great job. The blockade has been unbelievable. The financial hits that we're giving them, we're hitting them very hard. Nobody's ever been hit like this. And they're a failing nation right now. And at the right point, we'll either win or they'll do something. But, you know, I don't mind winning, just winning. Better. I don't need a signature on a piece of paper. But we're doing very well. Their Navy's gone. Their Air Force is gone. Their leaders are gone. All of their anti-aircraft, I mean, it's all wiped out.
1: News Nation Washington correspondent Corey Smith is live for us at the White House with the latest. Corey, what else is the president saying now about this new round of attacks?
3: Marnie, good morning. In an interview today, President Trump says the U.S. will respond to Iran's attack on U.S. forces in the Middle East, saying, quote, we're going to hit them hard. Of course, this all comes after a month-long lull in fighting and failed negotiations between the U.S. and Iran. U.S. forces struck two Iranian launchers on the Rock Island near the Strait of Hormuz. In response, a U.S. official confirms Iran launched attacks against American forces in Jordan. Additionally, the UAE says it intercepted an Iranian drone over its territorial waters and that it has, quote, been dealt with. Look, these strikes were the first publicly acknowledged U.S. military action inside Iran since late July. The U.S. official says Islamic Revolutionary Guard Corps forces were seen preparing to launch rockets capable of deploying sea mines into the Strait of Hormuz. And CENTCOM says that is an imminent threat. Just last week, the U.S. military announced it had cleared sea mines from the Strait's international shipping routes and says it is continuing to monitor the area and is prepared to protect the flow of commercial shipping. The question this morning as we look ahead is, are we back in this cycle of tit-for-tat strikes we saw play out earlier this summer, or is this a one-off? Meanwhile, Operation Economic Outcast continues. Treasury Secretary Scott Bessent says the U.S. will roll out secondary sanctions weekly to further isolate Iran's economy and punish any country or bank that does business with Tehran. Marnie?
1: The Pentagon also fighting back against a report that says military leaders and the war secretary are not seeing eye to eye over troop deployments in the war.
3: Yeah, that's right, Martin. If you've been on social media today, you've seen this sort of back and forth between journalists and those supporting the president. The Washington Post had some exclusive reporting claiming military advisors are warning Secretary Hegseth that escalations in Iran and a prolonged large-scale operation there risks weakening the United States' ability to confront other threats, including those threats right here at home. The warnings are reportedly in the secretary's orders book. That's a twice-monthly report outlining the availability of warships, aircraft, troops, and weapons. Pentagon spokesman Sean Parnell firing back in a statement saying, quote, publishing highly classified assessments from the secretary's orders book is a crime. It's a betrayal of the force, and much of what they're publishing is inaccurate. Of course, we demand candid military advice. Non-concurs are standard. The secretary sees them constantly. That's how you run a real military. We are in great shape around the world. This story isn't about readiness. It's TDS and PDS. They hate President Trump and Secretary Hegseth more than they love America, end quote. Now, the Washington Post's military affairs correspondent, who did not write this article, is defending his colleagues in an ex post saying independent journalism is not a crime and government officials are withholding details and concerns about the war in Iran. So we'll watch it all play out this week. Marnie, back to you.
1: All right, Corey, thank you. President Trump is expected to make an announcement today on health care affordability. The administration is pushing to lower prescription drug costs, including new pricing deals with drug makers announced just days ago. Vice President Vance will be in Michigan today with Republicans looking to make a major push in the battleground state. He will headline a MAGA Inc. event in Sterling Heights this afternoon, joining Senate candidate Mike Rogers and other Michigan Republicans. Rogers will face Democratic nominee Abdul El-Sayed in November for Michigan's open Senate seat. The appearance comes as Republicans work to hold control of Congress. The GOP seeing this as an easy win, but polls show El-Sayed is holding momentum. New developments this morning in a story News Nation has followed from the start. The Trump administration is demanding a new look at the 2023 East Palestine train derailment. Vice President Vance and the EPA Administrator Lee Zeldin are calling for an independent investigation into the federal response to the toxic chemical spill in Ohio. Newly released documents show federal modeling estimated nearly 18,000 people could have faced dangerous exposure. Vance and Zeldin say the probe may reveal failures and lead to changes in how the government handles future disasters. Abdul El-Sayed in Michigan is apologizing for comments he made after a March attack on a Detroit area synagogue. Here's what he had to say to reporters after apologizing to the state's Jewish Democratic Caucus this weekend.
4: And my comments might have been misconstrued to be justifying something I did not intend to justify, right? To anybody who feels like my comments might have been hurtful, I'm really sorry. That was not my intention.
1: At the time, El-Sayed connected the attack to the deaths of the suspect's family members in an Israeli airstrike. He has now said it is not the time to offer context. Still ahead.
5: Our immediate national priority remains clear: to save lives, locate missing persons, rescue them, and provide urgent relief to survivors.
1: Overseas, the race to find survivors cut off by the massive mudslides intensifies. The catastrophic floods in Nepal and Tibet have already taken 900 lives. There are 85 Americans that are still among the missing. Here at home, flash floods are ripping through the Grand Canyon, taking at least one life. Why the danger to tourists is not over yet. And ICE operations going high tech, the reason the government is sending robot dogs to the front lines.
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1: A debate is raging in America's schools this week about AI. Kids and teachers are back, and suddenly the artificial intelligence strategy is getting more and more urgent. Is it cheating, a tool that schools should welcome with open arms? After all, these kids will enter a world that'll be dominated by technology. Supporters say they need to know it, but critics worry it's replacing critical thinking. Morning in America anchor Marky Martin has the latest.
25: America's hallways are buzzing again this year, but the focus isn't just on A's and B's. It's on AI.
26: We need to embrace this technology, but it has to have guardrails.
25: The question is no longer if students and teachers are using AI, it's how much are they and whether it's helping or hurting. Walton Family Foundation and Gallup survey found 6 in 10 teachers use AI for their work, including 3 in 10 who use it at least weekly. But stunningly, more than 80% say they didn't get any formal guidance from school administrators on how AI tools should be used. A recent poll from the Century Foundation concluded that 85% of American voters are concerned about students using AI to complete assignments without actually learning the material. And more than half of teachers polled in a recent NPR Ipsos survey said they are worried AI is making it harder for students to learn critical thinking skills.
27: It can actually be very helpful to kind of come up with ideas and campaigns and different things. I think by itself, it can be a little bit scary.
28: It's good at gathering information, like really good at that, but in ordering our thinking, we have to be very careful that we don't let it just become the final say.
25: Some educators say the answer isn't keeping AI away from kids, but rather it's teaching them how to use it, as well as how to recognize when it gets things wrong.
0: AI has great promise to accelerate calculations and help with research and invent breakthrough technologies, but it can't tell a student what is worthy of their life.
25: And AI isn't just changing lesson plans and study guides. Some schools are completely rethinking the classroom. At roughly 50 Alpha School campuses across America, students spend about 2 hours a day using AI-powered software for core subjects. The technology tracks each student's progress and adjusts the material and pace. The rest of the day is spent on projects, physical activity, and real-world skills, with adults serving more as mentors than traditional teachers.
2: Things like financial literacy, public speaking, leadership, teamwork, grit, hard work, all of the things are going to help young people become really successful in this world.
25: Critics warn that schools shouldn't be too quick to abandon the traditional classroom.
3: We know that students do better when they are in a classroom setting, when they are face-to-face with a highly qualified, trained teacher.
26: AI cannot replace the teacher in the classroom. We need that human interaction with children in the classroom, but it can act as an individual tutor for children to help those who may be falling a little bit behind.
25: And it's not just the classroom. Some districts are deploying AI to help keep students safe before they even get to school. In Connecticut, AI-powered cameras on school buses can now identify drivers illegally passing a stopped bus, automatically capturing the violation and the license plate.
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1: Jury deliberations have now begun in Massachusetts as the fate of Lindsay Clancy hangs in the balance. The case has captivated the nation. The mother has pleaded not guilty despite admitting to the role in her three kids' deaths. The jury was just called in by the judge, and the judge asked them if they had read, seen, or heard anything over the weekend that would impact their duty to deliberate on this case. The jury all answered no, and then they were just excused moments ago from the courtroom to begin their third day, the 11th hour of deliberations. Lindsay Clancy was in the courtroom with her attorney, and now court is in recess as the jury deliberates. Trial attorney Reagan Charleston Thomas is with us. It seems pretty standard procedure after a weekend where the jury was free to go home, the judge making sure they didn't see anything about the case. Hard to do because it is everywhere. Tell me about where this jury is likely on a third day, given your experience as they deliberate on such an impossible case.
14: Well, it certainly is an impossible case, Marnie. And, you know, just looking at how hotly contested this has been in communities and on social media, it's hard to imagine what they're going through in the deliberation room. And 3 days is really nothing. I mean, this was a long trial. I don't think that, the fact that we haven't seen a verdict at this point can lead us to go in either direction. When we think about the complexity of this case and then the five possible outcomes, there's a lot to review and consider for these jurors, and the admonitions that they heard today, completely in line. They did have the weekend. It's hard to imagine that they've been able to completely avoid anything Lindsay Clancy or any news or commentary about this case. But we have to trust that they will be completely unbiased as they continue their deliberations.
1: There have been two things the jury has asked for. One, the evidence of the medication and the pills that Lindsay was taking. And the second is the knife that she used to try and take her own life. Why might they want those two things? What questions could they potentially be trying to wrestle with?
14: Well, Lindsay's medication was center to this case, and I think that central to this case. And what I think, was a powerful moment during closing is when Kevin Reddington held up that bag of medications. And I believe that the jury wanted to take a closer look. You know, when were they prescribed? You know, the fact that they were empty, what were they? I was a bit surprised at the request for the knife. That was an unusual ask for me.
1: Yeah. The makeup of the jury, we know there are 9 women on this jury. What does that tell you about the circumstances of the case? Do you read anything into that based on what they're deciding?
14: Okay, so from a very, 30,000-foot view, you would say, oh, well, obviously the women, they're going to be thinking from Clancy's perspective, or they may favor Clancy, but that's not necessarily the case. They could, be mothers. They could have lost children. There are all different things that could impact their personal experiences that they're bringing into this deliberation. And, you know, just looking at social media, it's split right down the middle on how women feel about what should happen with this case and whether she should be found guilty of committing a deliberate act or whether she was suffering from psychosis. And there's a lot of people out there that don't think that she did it at all. And all of those possible scenarios could be sitting in that jury box.
1: Yeah, as they discuss each and every one. Again, the jury has begun their third day of deliberations. Reagan, thanks for your time this morning as we wait for the verdict. In Nepal, crews are warning people in hard-hit mountain communities to stay on alert for new flooding days after a deadly surge of water, mud, and rock destroyed villages near the border with Tibet. 900 people have been killed. There are 4,200 others that are missing, and that includes some Americans. Officials issuing new emergency flood

0: Alerts as well to residents early Sunday after water levels rose in Botaikoshi River. Survivors say they had very little notice before the wave of water overcame them. One mother telling News Nation she hasn't heard from her daughter, who was in one of those buildings when the flood came through.
1: I'm hoping and praying for a miracle. I'm hoping as a mother, you know, that's all I can do now is pray that my daughter comes home safe and sound to me. She's got so much going for her. You know, she's absolutely beautiful. She's got a beautiful soul.
0: Heartbreaking. Power was still out on Sunday in some of the homes and businesses that survived the flood. Officials are warning, though, recovery work itself could be dangerous if more flooding continues. In Arizona, one person is dead and at least 15 others are missing after a powerful flash flood tore through the Grand Canyon this weekend. That flood swept through the Bright Angel Creek Corridor. It's near Phantom Ranch, one of the busiest and also most remote hiking areas in the park. The National Park Service says that they recovered the body of a 46-year-old man in the Colorado River. 62 others were then airlifted from the area. This storm brought roughly an inch of rain in about 20 minutes, and according to the National Weather Service, it sent runoff down a steep canyon system that drops nearly 6,000 feet from the North Rim to the Colorado River. And then there's a new problem. The flood has knocked out the only water pipeline that serves tourists and residents. That's forcing lodges and hotels to close overnight to visitors. Hikers are now detailing the horrifying scenes in the park.
2: They hadn't told us to evacuate when they did. I think it would have been a lot of people wouldn't have made it. The scariest thing was there was like a cabin that washed down the river, and we could see like the roof of the cabin and the bed from the cabin that was in the river.
0: Yeah, you can see that there. More thunderstorms and rain are possible today. That raises the concern about flooding, rock falls, and dangerous conditions on the trails. Brian Trasher is with us, Vice President of the United Cajun Navy. Welcome to you. I understand you've got some teams and units on the ground right now ready to step in. Are they able to, given the conditions?
3: Well, this is a highly specialized operation, so it's not something we would self-deploy for. We did put a few specialized teams on alert should local authorities need some extra assistance, but like I said, this is a specialized op where you're going to be, you know, instead of doing a horizontal search and rescue like we're mostly used to, it's going to be more vertical. They're going to be using alpine and wilderness rappelling and hoist techniques, using a lot of aircraft, both manned and unmanned, to complete these operations. So, yeah, we have teams on standby that can help, and the calls have been placed, and they're going to let us know if they need extra hands on this.
0: Talk about the challenges of this type of terrain, especially when a flash flood goes through a canyon. I mean, there aren't a lot of places to get to higher ground.
3: There's not. And then the Angel Creek empties into the Colorado River. So that expands the search area. You're going to have to, you know, use those manned and unmanned aircraft to go down river, look for possible debris buildups, look for camping equipment, clothing, maybe where people had tried to set up a bonfire or something like that. It's encouraging that the amount of unaccounted for and missing persons has decreased, but we also have more inclement weather on the horizon that could cause more flooding. And so what you don't want to do is turn the rescuers into victims themselves. But these folks that are working this right now, National Park Service, and the normal vertical SAR teams that they use are highly specialized. They're very good at what they do. So they have the best of the best on this. But it is something we're monitoring closely, and really, really wild how it just kind of came out of nowhere.
0: Yeah. And describe for me some of the technology. I know it's a vertical search, so you're using, you know, choppers from the air to look down. But what are some of the other things that you all use to try to find people?
3: Yeah, so like unmanned aircraft, like drones, you can use thermal drones to look for heat signatures, whether it's like finding people or things that people left behind. And then you can use those images and coordinates to, you know, communicate that to responders and let them know where areas of interest to search. Again, highly specialized helicopter pilots that can go into these types of situations, hover really low. And then the search teams can get out and, like I said, either rappel or set up hoists if they have to pull something out of a low line.

0: heading back to a courtroom right now. More on that case coming up.
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5: Trade talks, tariffs, and troubled waters. I'm Mike Vaccaro, News Nation Washington Bureau Chief. Canadian Prime Minister Mark Carney responding to President Trump's order renaming Lake Ontario to Lake America, saying that Canadians know that America is changing in regard to trade and foreign policy, and the naming reality, as he puts it, means the name remains the same, Lake Ontario. It comes as a deadline looms for retaliatory tariffs on U.S. goods beginning September 8th, amid an escalating trade war between the two countries. The Canadian tariffs rise as much as 50% on American exports of steel, aluminum, agricultural equipment, and more. In total, about 700 U.S. products with a value of around $20 billion will be subject to the new levies. This, as President Trump says, the U.S. will hike tariffs on cars, automotive parts, and trucks coming in from Canada beginning on January 1st. I'm Mike Vaccaro, and this is the News Nation Political Minute.
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0: A lull in fighting between the U.S. and Iran is over. President Trump is promising another round of U.S. strikes tonight in response to an Iranian missile attack on a U.S. force in Jordan overnight. Just a short time ago, the president posted on Truth Social that Iran is officially a failed nation. It's dead. They have no navy. They have no air force. They have no currency. And they're not

0: their soldiers or police. Inflation is at 300%, and their leadership is in total disarray and incapable of properly representing the country. Alexander Gray joins us now, former chief of staff of the National Security Council. He also served under President Trump. Welcome to you, and thanks for the time. How do you interpret where things stand? The president's thoughts that Iran is destroyed, and yet we have fighting going back and forth.
1: Well, thanks for having me. I mean, the president's fundamentally correct in that you have this hardline Iranian leadership, this theocratic dead enders who are fighting to the last Iranian citizen, essentially to try and keep going this regional proxy war they've been engaged in for almost 50 years now. But the president, in terms of the metrics that he laid out, no army, no navy, significantly degraded missile force, currency in shambles. Tehran, the capital, is basically in a permanent drought to the point that they can't even get basic running water to most of their capital. They actually may have to move their capital because it's unlivable. I mean, these are things that are completely unsustainable. And so the president's point here is that when you think about what Secretary Besant announced last week, this Operation Economic Fury, this effort to really put the screws to Iran economically, when you add that on top of the U.S. Navy's very effective blockade of the last several months, you have a regime that, despite the bluster, despite the tough talk, is really teetering on the edge. And the question here is, does the United States have the wherewithal politically to continue pushing until the Iranian regime is at a tipping point? Do we have the ability to sustain the economic and naval blockade such that the Iranian regime ultimately has to capitulate and make a deal with us? That's the question here. And I think the president's nailed the metrics that underlie that supposition.
0: And it seems as though he is doubling down and willing to do the things you said necessary to finally shut the regime down.
1: I think he is. And look, this, as the president's been very clear, this isn't about regime change. It's about getting the regime to acknowledge reality that the United States succeeded by every military metric, despite what you hear from the press in the United States. We accomplished our objectives. We have degraded Iran's capacity to be a regional power and to be a regional threat to the United States. We did our job. The military, the men and women in uniform did an extraordinary job, and they succeeded. And now the question here is, when did the Iranians stop putting their people through this and acknowledge the reality, come to the negotiating table, and make a deal with President Trump, the deal maker in chief, that allows them to move forward in some fashion and the United States to leave the region having accomplished our goals? That's the fundamental question here that I think over the next couple weeks, we're going to find out just how much capacity the Iranian people have to suffer under this terrible regime, and how much can the Iranian regime actually withstand the sustained economic fury of the United States.
0: How are they, though, able to still have such a stronghold on the Strait of Hormuz if they are, in fact, as diminished as the president says?
1: Well, it doesn't take a lot. You know, it's what the military would call asymmetric, right? They may be a much weaker military power, but if they launch a mine, if they launch a missile at a international cargo vessel, an oil tanker in the Strait of Hormuz, that has the ability to spike oil prices, to spike insurance rates. So there's a huge asymmetric advantage that a much weaker power can exercise in the Strait. Now, the U.S. has done a lot to mitigate that. We're actually, despite what people may hear in mainstream media, the U.S. Navy and others are actually working very hard and successfully to get more ships, more tankers out of the Strait of Hormuz. Iran increasingly has limited capacity to influence the Strait, but anytime they do something like mine, drop a mine or threaten to drop a mine or hit a ship, hit a cargo tanker, that is disproportionately disruptive to the West and to the broader global economy. So even though they're weaker as a general matter, they still have this relative capacity to cause harm that we have to take into account.
0: Alexander Gray, thank you for your perspective this morning. Good to talk to you.
1: Thanks for having me.
0: We have already seen robot dogs trotting around on patrol at President Trump's Florida estate, but they could be doing much more. Coming up, how immigration enforcement is planning to deploy this high-tech gear.

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22: In addition to the Lindsay Clancy trial today, several other high-profile cases heading to court. Singer Steven Tyler expected to go to trial in Los Angeles in a sexual assault case. A woman says that the Aerosmith singer groomed her and got her pregnant when she was 16 years old. He was 26 at the time. She says the relationship started in 1973. The lawsuit says Tyler became her guardian so she could travel with him. The 78-year-old denies the claim, saying he had immunity or qualified immunity as her caregiver. Today, closing arguments in the case against the man accused in the murder of rapper Tupac Shakur. Dwayne Keith D. Davis is the only person to have been charged with Shakur's 1996 murder. Prosecutors say Davis confessed to orchestrating the drive-by shooting in Vegas. His attorneys say those confessions were lies. DHS plans to buy up to $2 million worth of robot dogs, all to help and assist with ICE operations and arrests. Right now, two of the nation's largest police departments are said to be using these dogs, even the president's Secret Service. News Nation national correspondent Xavier Walton joins us with more details. So DHS announced weeks ago they'd buy those electric gloves for arrests. Now we've got robot canines.
1: Marnie, we do. Good morning. It feels like, or at least ICE says, it's going to feel and look a little different when their agents, you know, go out nowadays. You talked about the gloves, so I want to start there. And they do, these electric shock gloves. They look like normal pair of gloves, right? Very simple, only they're not. They're a bit more complex. So let's start there with the gloves. And then we'll get into the robot dogs. But ICE received that contract for more than $16.5 million for roughly 6,000 electric shock gloves. Officials say, you know, this is a less lethal option for officers to kind of get control of the situation without immediately going after a taser or a firearm. Now, the administration says the goal here is officer safety, right? But critics disagree, and they say this just gives agents another tool to misuse. Critics also worried about robot dogs being misused as well during operations. So the agency plans on spending, you said this, $2 million on the Boston Dynamics Spot robots. ICE says, you know, these are not attack dogs. They were clear about that. They'll be used to go into suspicious locations or other places where an ICE officer can't necessarily get to, or if it's just simply too dangerous. The company, you know, they are responding to all this, obviously saying Boston Dynamics sells to many government agencies, public safety organizations, and the robots are used to keep people out of harm's way and aid first responders in assessing dangerous situations. Any attempted weaponization of Boston Dynamics robots is strictly prohibited. So you have the robot dog that's designed to keep people out of harm's way, and then you have the shock gloves designed to help an officer kind of gain control of a situation they're already, you know, involved in. Needless to say, causing a bit of controversy depending on who you kind of talk to about. Either way, it definitely feels like they're banking on technology moving forward to kind of change how their officers respond.
22: Yeah, certainly does. All right, Xavier, thank you. A three-month journey into deep space is underway for NASA's Nancy Grace Roman Space Telescope. This telescope was named after NASA's first chief astronomer, launched Sunday morning at the Kennedy Space Center in Florida. Courtney Friel has a closer look at the mission.
8: It's the size of a tour bus with a refrigerator-sized antenna. And now Roman is on its way to catalog supernovas, analyze dark matter, and hopefully answer NASA's main question, are we alone in the universe?
9: 5, 4, 3, 2, 1, ignition, and liftoff. Go Falcon Heavy and go Roman Space Telescope.
8: Textbook liftoff Sunday morning from Cape Canaveral, Florida, a SpaceX Falcon Heavy rocket. Destination about a million miles away from Earth in deep space. Folded up inside, the massive infrared camera that bears a name near and dear to NASA's heart, the Nancy Grace Roman Telescope, carrying the name of a pioneer of space exploration and the hopes that her legacy helps bring our understanding of the universe to a level we've never known before.
23: It's going to measure dark energy, which kind of powers the universe, and that will allow us to finally kind of explain our universe and understand our place in it. Not only that, it's going to find a whole ton, like, you know, tens of thousands of exoplanets, planets that we don't even know are there, billions of galaxies, tens of billions of stars.
8: The telescope headed toward deep space right now is 100 times more powerful, more capable, and with a wider view than any instrument NASA has put up into space. It won't just take pretty pictures, it will make maps of the expanding universe and help solve the scientific world's mysteries about dark matter and whether we Earthlings are really alone in the cosmos. The telescope, nicknamed simply Roman, needs about 3 months to travel before getting to work. It's a journey that started today. This is also a story of human achievement. NASA paying tribute to Nancy Grace Roman, the agency's first ever chief astronomer, whose vision in the 1960s and 70s led to the revolutionary Hubble program and put eyes on unseen parts of outer space. The spacecraft carrying Roman's namesake, NASA hopes, will redefine the very concept of discovery.
24: I mean, this goes to the heart of what we do, to try and answer the question,
0: Are we alone? And are we alone in our own solar system, let alone the galaxy around us? It's just a really exciting time at NASA.
22: Since the 90s, more than 6,000 exoplanets have been cataloged. NASA predicts Roman could discover up to 100,000 new planets outside our solar system and see if any of these distant worlds could possibly be habitable. In Los Angeles, Courtney Friel, News Nation.
2: Waiting for a verdict in the Lindsey Clancy trial this morning, the charges the jury is weighing. Next.
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33: 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No, I have no idea. They work hard. It's been a long trial, and I have faith in the jury system.
2: Deliberations are happening right now in the Lindsey Clancy murder trial. Will the Massachusetts mom be held criminally responsible for killing her three children?
34: If they hadn't told us to evacuate when they did, I think it would have been a lot of people wouldn't have made it.
22: A tragedy at an American landmark. At least one person is dead and 15 more are missing after severe flooding in the Grand Canyon. We've got the latest coming up on the desperate search and rescue efforts. Also, military force back in Iran. The U.S. striking Iran for the first time in weeks. And now Iran says the missile that you're seeing here is them firing back in retaliation. Could we see combat escalate in this now more than six-month-long war? Top of the hour on this Monday morning, jurors are deliberating as we speak for a third day in the Lindsey Clancy murder trial in Massachusetts, and they are deciding whether Clancy is criminally responsible for killing her three children. The Massachusetts mom pleaded not guilty. Her attorney argues she was suffering from postpartum psychosis. If Clancy is convicted of first-degree murder, second-degree murder, or manslaughter, she will go to prison. If the jury finds she is not criminally responsible, Clancy will have to remain at the state psychiatric hospital where she's been getting treatment since 2023. Trial attorney Karen Conti has been watching this case throughout and joins us now this morning as we wait for the jury's verdict. It could come down at any moment. You have pointed out that Massachusetts law holds a unique standard that could favor the defense. How so?
5: Well, in order to prove their case, the prosecution has the burden of proof to prove that she's sane. And so under Massachusetts law, which is different than other state laws, once you provide some credible evidence of a mental defect or disease, the burden then shifts to the prosecution to prove beyond a reasonable doubt that she was sane at the time of the crime and that she knew what she was doing and that she could conform her conduct to the law. And so that really, it sounds like a technicality, but when you go back there as a juror and you have that instruction in front of you, it holds a lot of weight.
22: The prosecution had the benefit, I guess you could say, of being the last to speak to the jury in closing arguments. What do you think was the most damning testimony that they had to present to this jury?
5: Well, I think the idea that she had other options, that she planned this, that this was not something that she just snapped and did, that she had a family, she had a husband, she had other people, she had medical providers that she wasn't maybe disclosing all of her symptoms to. And so I think jurors could take that and look at it and say, we have three kids here. Like, why didn't you do something else besides kill them and then try to kill yourself? I think that appeals to a juror's common sense.
22: For the defense, what do you think, Karen, was their strongest moment during this trial?
5: Well, I think there are a lot of preconceived notions when people come to the jury, right? So a lot of people think that cases are won and lost based on jury selection, and I'm one of those. So I think there are a lot of people, and there were nine women on this jury panel. So maybe they know somebody who had postpartum, and maybe they know somebody who suffered from this. One out of eight women have postpartum. Two out of maybe 1,000 have psychosis based on postpartum. So I think the knowledge and the awareness that we have now of these types of things is a positive. The fact that she was on so many medications and they were confusing and they didn't seem to be working also plays in her favor.
22: Yeah, you could argue it was overwhelming for the jury to consider all of this. It certainly was overwhelming and graphic to listen to testimony,
5: yes,
22: you know, for all of us. The jury has five options here, ranging from first-degree murder to manslaughter to not guilty. Attorneys worry that manslaughter charge is a compromise if the jury gets stuck. Would you agree?
5: I would, because there might be some jurors who say this is first degree murder. You know, a woman killing her kids, there's no excuse for that. And then there's going to be some people who say, well, I don't think she was culpable because of her mental condition. So the jurors are going to deliberate and deliberate. They've got 75 witnesses testimony, and they've got diaries, and they've got medical records, and they might just throw up their hands and say, all right, we're going to compromise somewhere in the middle. And that happens all the time.
22: I often, too, wonder that you had her parents and her ex-husband's parents and even her ex-husband asking for mercy, describing her as someone else, someone who wouldn't do these things, how that lands with a jury in their consideration.
5: Absolutely, positively. I mean, when you have the in-laws up there saying she was a good person, she was a nurse, you know, for her working world, like her working life. So this is not a person who harms people. This is a person who helps people. This is a person who was a good mother up until what she did. So I think it's very compelling because the jury wants to hear the victims. You know, the victims are the kids. Of course they are. But the survivors here are all on her side as far as the family. So that really is very powerful.
22: Right. The people who lost so much and loved these kids. What happens if a jury, Karen, cannot reach a verdict?
5: Well, that's a hung jury. And that means that the case is going to be retried at a later date. And they're going to really try hard. And I think this judge is going to push

0: If they come back and say we're hopelessly hung jury, I think what's going to happen is the judge is going to say, I need you to go back and do it again. I need you to keep going and keep deliberating and compromise and reach a verdict because you're working hard on this case. So it could be that that happens, though, Marnie, because this is a very complicated, very emotionally charged case.
1: And just typically in these high profile cases, if a jury is quick to decide, quick to deliberate and come back with a verdict, that's usually guilty on the highest charge. Is that right?
0: That's the common thought. I think the more they deliberate, the more there probably is reasonable doubt. On the other hand, this is a high profile case, like I said, with 75 witnesses and tons of things to review, including very confusing jury instructions. So I think maybe what they're going to do is, hey, this is an important case. We got people outside the courthouse picketing. We've got all this media attention. Let's do a really thorough job. Let's go through all the evidence before we reach a conclusion. So that could be the reason that the deliberations are a little more extended than normal.
1: Right. And meticulous in their investigation of the evidence. All right, Karen Conti, thank you. We appreciate the time as we wait for the jury's verdict. Be sure to join us tonight as well. A special edition of Cuomo, senior national correspondent Brian Enten will be on location in Massachusetts as we wait for the jury's verdict. That's Cuomo, 8 p.m. Eastern tonight here on News Nation. Soon, Transportation Secretary Sean Duffy will be announcing what the Trump administration is calling, quote, unprecedented crackdowns on fraud. The Department of Homeland Security Secretary Mark Wayne Mullen, Immigration and Customs Enforcement, and the Department of Justice, along with the White House Task Force to Eliminate Fraud, suggesting a multi-department effort. It comes after the agencies announced a joint investigation into commercial truck driving schools. News Nation Washington correspondent Hannah Brandt is tracking this for us, joins us now with the latest. Hannah, good morning. What else are you hearing from the administration?
2: Well, Marty, this announcement is just part of the broader White House effort to crack down on fraud. It's an effort that they say is saving taxpayer money and protecting federal programs. Remember, President Trump first announced that White House task force to eliminate fraud back in March. And since then, we have seen a series of actions across the administration. As far as today's announcement, Secretary Duffy has not been specific about the details, but he certainly has been teasing this announcement on his social media. We can take a look at the video that he posted. It's a quick video, but he teased it as an unprecedented fraud crackdown. And we're expecting DHS, ICE, and the Justice Department to be involved in Duffy's announcement later today. Remember, the Transportation Department, they've been partnering with DHS on past moves in this space in recent months, including some new standards to require English proficiency from truckers and a crackdown on states that they say have allegedly been illegally issuing commercial driver's licenses. They say unqualified foreign drivers have been allowed to get behind the wheels of big rigs because of this, and they're putting an end to that. Now, in May, Secretary Duffy announced that more than 20,000 truckers had been removed from the roads as part of these new enforcement standards that they put in place. In July, we saw DOT and DHS announce a joint investigation into 75 different commercial driving schools that they suspect of fraud. They say they've been doing things like falsifying training records for drivers. And we've also seen the two agencies collaborate on roadside stops. They say that's resulted in hundreds of drivers who were unqualified and illegally out there on the roads being taken off of the roads, Marnie.
1: As we wait for an announcement on the steps they're taking to combat fraud, do they have cooperation by and large with a number of the big trucking companies from across the country?
2: That's definitely something we've seen some trucking companies collaborate with the department on. You know, it's kind of a case-by-case basis, depending on which companies are and aren't cooperating with them. But that's something that we'll be paying attention to, certainly, as we wait to listen to Secretary Duffy's announcement and what partnerships he does or does not announce as part of that.
1: We'll be waiting for that later this afternoon. Hannah, thank you for the update. New this morning in the Middle East, the U.S. is packing a double punch on Iran. First up was new economic sanctions. Now new military action, and this is the first time we've seen this in weeks. Iran is retaliating and has launched missiles at American bases in Jordan, which were intercepted. News Nation international correspondent Robert Sherman joins us now in Doha, Qatar, with the latest. Robert, the president threatened to blow up Karg Island. That didn't happen, but he is promising a response to these latest Iranian attacks.
3: Which begs the question, where do we go here this morning, Marnie? For the first time in about a month, we have seen a break in the pause between Iran and the United States, with the president saying more could be on the way after these Iranian retaliations. Today, he released this statement on Iran, pointed directly at their leadership, saying, and I quote, "Iran is officially a failed nation. It is dead. They have no navy. They have no air force. They have no currency. They're not paying their soldiers or police. Inflation is at 300%, and their leadership is in total disarray and incapable of properly representing the country." What we saw here overnight was American forces carrying out strikes on Larak Island, which they said were going to be utilized in order to launch attacks towards the Strait of Hormuz. Conversely, Iran retaliated against U.S. service member bases in Jordan with missiles, and the UAE saying today that drones were fired at their position there, largely intercepted with no confirmed major damage reported in either one of those countries there. But this plays into the Strait of Hormuz because Larak Island is a main military strategic point for Iran in order to exert control over the strait there, especially as you've seen Iran saying just in recent days that the sanctions from the United States, the U.S. naval blockade, they are having an impact, allowing oil to get into the country or allowing the economy to flourish in any capacity there. Just today, the president of Iran meeting with the prime minister of India, saying on a sidebar conversation that he still believes that the most prudent pathway forward is going to be a diplomatic end to all the fighting here. But nevertheless, you have seen on the other side of the coin, the IRGC leadership insisting that they are prepared to retaliate and escalate as needed. Marnie.
1: 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Right now, search and rescue operations are underway after massive flooding in the Grand Canyon. The search for the missing coming up, and the death toll rising with thousands still missing in Nepal. Families are clinging on to hope that their loved ones will still be found alive.
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4: A new threat is looming in Nepal. Days after the devastating floods there killed more than 900 people, there are 4,200 missing. Officials are now warning of a new flood warning, telling residents to remain on high alert. Rescue crews are working to reach cut-off communities, and they're racing against the clock to finish power projects and also rescue survivors, anyone who has survived this. Joining us from Kathmandu, reporter Ramesh Bashul, thank you for your time this morning. Tell me what you're seeing there on the ground.
5: I mean, in front of the biggest hospital in Kathmandu, it's raining out here. And you can see behind me, there are many pictures that have been hung by the relatives of the people whose relatives have been missing, and it is increasing. The number of the people who are missing has increased from 3,000 to 4,300 around. And when I asked the authorities why that sudden increase has happened, they said that more and more people on this areas where they were disconnected, the phones have, you know, networks have been established, the roads have been established, and more people are coming to the authorities to report their missing ones. That's the reason for the new increase in the number of people who are missing. There was a rescue operation whole day on the area where it was affected. There was not much rain on the area affected, but there was quite a lot of rain on the western part of the country, on the other tributary of the same river, and there was one landslide. No casualties have been reported yet, but in the affected area, there wasn't much of the rain. And I was talking to some of my colleagues who were there in the afternoon. They were saying that a lot of dead bodies are on the debris, and a lot of the communities have been asking the authorities to recover those bodies as soon as possible and take to hospitals. There hasn't been any progress on the rescue operation or the tunnels, and no new life have been reported or any signals of anybody there has been reported by the authorities yet.
4: Yeah, and the threat of more flooding in the forecast. Ramesh, thank you for the update, tragic as it is. We are also monitoring the devastating flash floods in the Grand Canyon. One man is dead, and there are 15 others that are missing. The park officials say they have airlifted at least 62 people out of one area of Bright Angel Canyon that's near Phantom Ranch. The rushing water destroyed nearly every footbridge over the Bright Angel Creek and damaged the only water pipeline that serves tourists and residents. News Nation's Marcus Espinoza is watching this story for us and joins us now with an update. Marcus, good morning.
6: Hey, Marky, good morning. The National Park Service is asking for information on approximately 15 people who are missing or unaccounted for. There are several people who may have been hiking or camping alone Sunday night. They recovered the body, in fact, of a 46-year-old man along the Colorado River. And today, there is limited water supply for tourists. Now, flash flooding forced more than 60 people to be evacuated from the Grand Canyon. The flooding was in the Bright Angel Canyon and the Phantom Ranch area on Saturday afternoon, washing out, as you mentioned, those footbridges, dumping boulders and structures into the Colorado River, also damaging or destroying campgrounds. The area, which is one of the more popular hiking trails in the park, is near the South Rim. Now, according to the National Park Service, several spots are closed now, including Phantom Ranch and several others until further notice. Bright Angel Campground, that sits at the bottom of the Grand Canyon. And according to the Grand Canyon Trust, visitors have to hike a vertical mile just to get there in the canyon. Now, in 2025, the Grand Canyon was the fourth most visited national park, with nearly 4.5 million people taking part in that. Now, monsoon season in the area, that usually runs from the middle of July through about the middle of September. The current flood watch, though, runs until Tuesday at midnight local time. But, Marnie, more rain is expected there today.
4: And we mentioned one of the other issues, that pipeline that ruptured. What more can you share on that?
6: Well, water causing issues in two opposite ways, right? Too much water or not enough water. The flooding damaged the Trans Canyon water line. It's the only water pipeline serving tourists and residents in that park. So the park has limited water reserves. Visitors will not be allowed to stay overnight at lodges or hotels. And people who live there year round, they're now being asked to conserve water. So across the globe and here in America now, we are seeing the damage that these flash floods can cause. Marnie.
4: All right, Marcus, appreciate the update. Thank you. A next generation telescope can bring us a better understanding of our universe. Coming up, what the Roman telescope could reveal.
0: Billions of galaxies will be found, tens of billions of new stars, tens of thousands of new planets, and thousands of supernovae, all wrapped up in one beautiful telescope.
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4: President Trump is expected to make an announcement today on healthcare affordability. The administration is pushing to lower prescription drug costs, including new pricing deals with drug makers announced just days ago. New developments this morning in a story News Nation has followed since the start. The Trump administration is demanding a look at the 2023 East Palestine train derailment. The vice president and the EPA administrator are calling for an independent investigation into the federal response to a toxic chemical spill in Ohio. Newly released documents show federal modeling estimated nearly 18,000 people could have faced dangerous exposure. The vice president and Lee Zeldin say that the probe could reveal failures and lead to changes in how the government handles future disasters. Vice President Vance will be in Michigan today with Republicans looking to make a major push in that battleground state. He'll headline a MAGA Inc. event in Sterling Heights this afternoon, joining Senate candidate Mike Rogers and other Michigan Republicans. Rogers will face Democratic nominee Abdul El-Sayed in November for Michigan's open Senate seat. The appearance comes as Republicans work to hold control of Congress. The GOP seeing this as an easy win, but polls show El-Sayed is holding momentum. Meanwhile, he is apologizing for comments he made after a March attack on a Detroit-area synagogue. Here's what he had to say to reporters after apologizing to the state's Jewish Democratic Caucus.
10: And my comments might have been misconstrued to be justifying something I did not intend to justify, right? To anybody who feels like my comments might have been hurtful, I'm really sorry. That was not my intention.
4: At the time, El-Sayed connected the attack to the deaths of the suspect's family members in an Israeli airstrike. He now says it was not the time to offer context. Iranian sources say back-and-forth strikes overnight were limited and contained, not a sign of a full-scale war. But the regime is threatening a harsh response if the U.S. attacks again, as President Trump is promising. There are concerns now rising over the sustainability of a longer conflict. The Washington Post reports that military advisors warn Secretary Hegseth that escalations in Iran and prolonged large-scale operations risk weakening U.S. capabilities elsewhere, the Pentagon dismissing the report as inaccurate. 6 months in, there are reports that the U.S. has exhausted nearly 80% of its interceptors for a key missile defense system, and new warnings that the stockpile is getting dangerously low. Paul Hayden Miller is with us now, contributor for our partners at The Hill. He's also a defense technology investor and strategy advisor. Good morning to you and welcome. How do you square the two, that the shortages are overblown or that we are diminishing the stockpile?
20: I think that they're not overblown. We are diminishing the stockpile, but we don't necessarily want to admit that publicly. I think that's really where the answer lies, is that we are trying to withhold confirmation for all of our enemies around the world.
4: Diminished by how much would you estimate?
20: Two-thirds.
4: And how problematic do you view that?
20: It's a problem only to the extent that one of four things happened. We end up in a shooting war elsewhere. We continue to deplete it between what we give to Ukraine and what we provide to GCC, Israel, and for our own force defense in Iran, that we don't restock, or that we don't very quickly move to autonomous platforms that are a lot easier to produce, are a lot cheaper to produce, and a lot easier to deploy at scale. If we do the latter, which is already underway, led by the Pentagon, I think we will be fine long term. In the meantime, we will have to rely on alternatives. But as you saw yesterday, when the Iranians fired missiles at Jordan, all eight missiles were intercepted. They also launched a drone, which was intercepted and shot down by the UAE. So we're at a point now where we are still able to maintain a defensive posture. But if this were to continue in one of the scenarios I laid out, we would not have those means to defend ourselves. And as a result, we would see more destruction and potentially more casualties on American and allied forces.
4: Continued for how long? I mean, are we talking weeks, months, or more than that?
20: Right now, it's anybody's guess, right? If Iran suddenly went fully tactical and started firing all of its missiles around the clock, which there's no indication, right? All of their attacks have been pinpoint attacks just to say to the rest of the world, look, we're not backing down. But they have not tried to escalate. But if they were to escalate, we would start to deplete munitions very, very rapidly, which is not a good fact. We've talked about that. I mean, you've got U.S. officials on record saying, look, we have enough to defend ourselves. We have enough posture. We're putting pressure on the manufacturers to continue to ramp up production. But there is a set number of these at any moment in time. So this is not new. It really comes down to what is the scale of the attack. With these kinds of once a month handful of missiles or drones getting launched and using a myriad of systems to shoot them down, we could continue with our current inventories for a very long period of time.
4: You talked about boosting production. I mean, it's where do you think is the biggest bottleneck right now, and how much faster is necessary to be able to be at the capability that we want to be?
20: So I think that's hard to answer generically. It's more specific systems. But I will say that our lack of production line and our lack of raw materials has led to a shortage of what we can produce, which is why I think you're seeing the Pentagon focus on this very, very closely with all of our supply chain and ramp up from the base chemicals and componentry all the way through to the finished goods. And you're seeing some of that come online now as you look to shift towards autonomous platforms that, again, are cheaper, easier, faster to maintain. So it really isn't a strategic and global question. And I know that a lot of talking heads like to talk about how, oh, we're years away. Well, I would challenge that. On which system, for which use case, in which deployed environment? Why do you think that? Because there's also a layer. Every single system has an alternative system that can step in when munitions are depleted. So I think it's a mistake for any of our enemies to, or for any of the public to take away from this, that somehow the U.S. is losing the capacity at our highest end systems and therefore losing our ability to defend ourselves or conduct operations. That is a mistake.
4: Right. So readiness is not the question. It may just be a more unique way at looking at how we deploy those systems. Paul Hayden Miller, thank you. I appreciate the specific conversation, as always. The United States is moving one step closer to energy security and dominance in the Western Hemisphere through a historic oil deal with Venezuela. The president says the U.S. struck a deal with Venezuela to take control of oil fields with 65 billion barrels of reserves. The White House has yet to release the specifics of the agreement, but we do know it grants the U.S. government and an unnamed private operator in Venezuela the rights to untapped oil fields for over 100 years. President Trump saying in a Truth Social post that this historic transaction more than doubles American oil reserves, greatly increases our oil supply, and will substantially lower gas prices for all Americans long into the future. Blake Berman's with us, News Nation chief Washington correspondent and host of The Hill. Blake, good morning. As I understand it, though, Venezuela's oil infrastructure is very dilapidated, so this is not going to be like flipping a switch when it comes to lowering costs.
1: Not going to be like flipping the switch. You're going to have private industry still need to go in there and update those facilities, as you mentioned, which are, to use your word correctly, dilapidated. And then really the details here, right? As you said at the top, what are the details? We have public reporting on sort of the broad strokes of what this could look like, a private company going in and running some of this and a Pentagon equity, investment involved. I mean, look, what do we also know, Marty? President Trump has long talked about going in and taking the oil, right? And in one sense, I guess you could say this sort of tracks along those lines. It's obviously a big move from where we were with Venezuela at the start of the year till now. But the bottom line here is we're still going to have to see the details here. What does it look like? Who is this private company or companies that go in? How long does it take for them to get this rocking and rolling? And I would also remind, Venezuela has kicked out American companies before. And so that is part of the risk here for private industry if and when they go back in.
4: China is the number one buyer of Venezuelan oil. I'm wondering, Blake, how this deal impacts them and how that might have been factored into the U.S.'s urgency.
1: Yeah, and it's a great question. And so this goes to the broader play of what the president is trying to do in our backyard. We saw with Maduro what happened. We know the administration is pressuring Cuba right now and trying to essentially affect change for many, many

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1: You can catch Blake hosting The Hill weekdays at 6, 5 Eastern right here. 6 Eastern, 5 Central, excuse me, right here on News Nation. All right, we're waiting for a verdict in Massachusetts in the Lindsey Clancy murder trial. News Nation is live outside of the courthouse as the jury deliberates in this high-profile case. Next.
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14: TV. Trade talks, tariffs, and troubled waters. I'm Mike Vaccaro, News Nation Washington Bureau Chief. Canadian Prime Minister Mark Carney responding to President Trump's order renaming Lake Ontario to Lake America, saying that Canadians know that America is changing in regard to trade and foreign policy, and the naming reality, as he puts it, means the name remains the same, Lake Ontario. It comes as a deadline looms for retaliatory tariffs on U.S. goods beginning September 8th, amid an escalating trade war between the two countries. The Canadian tariffs rise as much as 50% on American exports of steel, aluminum, agricultural equipment, and more. In total, about 700 U.S. products with a value of around $20 billion will be subject to the new levies. This, as President Trump says, the U.S. will hike tariffs on cars, automotive parts, and trucks coming in from Canada beginning on January 1st. I'm Mike Vaccaro, and this is the News Nation Political Minute.
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1: All right, happening right now, Transportation Secretary Sean Duffy, along with Homeland Security Secretary Mark Wayne Mullen and the White House Fraud Task Force, are giving an update on a crackdown on fraud in the trucking industry. Let's listen.
26: A driving school, and they will take their, they'll go through the written

0: work, but they also go through this, the skills work with a driving instructor. That's the schools that we're finding fraud that are training the commercial truck driver. But then it goes, when my daughters go get their driver's license, they have to go to the DMV. And a DMV tester gets in the vehicle with them and they do a road test. Well, for commercial drivers, oftentimes the states will certify testers that'll do it on the state's behalf. What we found through our data analysis is that many of the certified state testers actually aren't adequately testing the potential drivers that they're going to license. In one state, there's 10 skills testers. Again, they work for the state. If they get through the skills test, they're going to get a license. We have 10 skill testers who have given over 2,000 driver's licenses to people who can't speak English. This is the simplest of tests. If you talk to anybody, if you give a written test, which these testers have to do, you know if they speak and read English. And over 2,000 could not speak or read English, and they still were able to get a state license. So we are cracking down on this fraud, and we are going to bring safety back to American roadways. We're not done. We've just begun. But with the work in the last year and a half that we have done, fraud is down. Fatalities are down. And because we are getting rid of the fraudulent drivers, the illegal drivers, wages for American truck drivers are up. We want well-skilled, well-trained truck drivers on American roads. And if you are not well-skilled, you're not well-trained, and you're not well-licensed, you have no place driving an 18-wheeler, 80,000 pounds, on American roadways, endangering the safety of American citizens. No one should have to go through what the Colemans have gone through. No little girl should have to go through what Delilah has gone through. That's in the past. I'm grateful that we now have a holistic approach. We can't do it on our own at DOT. I'm not a law enforcement agency. That's why I'm so grateful Mark Wayne is here. We can't prosecute these cases at DOT. To have U.S. attorneys with us that are willing to lean in and prosecute, it's so important. And none of this would happen but for the task force bringing a holistic approach to fraud in government. And fraud is here, and safety should be demanded by all Americans. This is not a conversation about illegals. You can have that debate. You can have that conversation. All I'm saying is, if you're here illegally and you can't speak the language and you're not well-trained, you don't deserve to be in a big rig driving on American roads, endangering American citizens. As we've gone through this process, we have a fantastic Federal Motor Carriers Administrator who has done yeoman's work. He was a former state trooper, but Derek Bars has led for the Department of Transportation this effort. And I couldn't be more grateful that he was willing to join our team and for all the work he's done to keep Americans safe. So at this point, I'm going to turn it over to Derek, and we'll go through our speakers. And at the end, Mark Wayne and I will come up and take any questions that you may have for us. So the Minister of or the Administrator of FMCSA, Derek Bars.
1: Thank you very much.
2: All right, Transportation Secretary Sean Duffy wrapping up his remarks on the fraud in America's trucking industry and the new crackdown. He talked about English-speaking truck drivers and drivers passing the necessary test to achieve a license, specifically citing some of the accidents, deadly accidents that have happened involving big rigs here in the last couple of years. We'll continue to monitor this, and we'll pay special attention to the Q&A section as well coming up. Right now, we've got jurors deliberating for a third day in the Lindsey Clancy murder trial. They're deciding whether or not the Massachusetts mom is criminally responsible for killing her three young children. Clancy pleaded not guilty despite admitting to the murders. Her attorney says she was suffering from postpartum psychosis. If she's convicted of first-degree murder, second-degree murder or manslaughter, she will go to prison. If the jury finds she is not criminally responsible, she will have to remain at the state psychiatric hospital where she's been getting treatment since 2023. News Nation's Laura Engel is outside the courthouse. Laura, the jury is deliberating. They were brought into the court once already this morning to answer whether or not they had been exposed to any part of the trial while they've been home over the weekend. What more are you hearing right now?
1: Hey, Marnie. Yeah, we're about in the 11th hour right now of deliberations, day three. And here you see here behind me that we've got the media, the world's media is set up for any potential news conferences if we get a verdict today. And as we take a look, I just want to show you what verdict watch actually looks like. We've got reporters and photogs from all over here. And Nick is going to swing you around, too, to show you the line of media that we've got. I just wanted to give you a purview of what we see here as we're standing by and waiting. But yes, you're right. Some people have actually noticed, Marnie, that the jurors are a little more dressed up today. They seem to be well-dressed. We've heard Brian Enten talk about that, noting that people always look good when they come here, but a couple of people that don't usually wear dress shirts are wearing dress shirts, a couple of the men. One woman is said to be wearing a long, nice dress. What does it mean? Are they ready to deliver a verdict today? We truly don't know, but that is one of those indications that we're always looking for. I do want to mention that Kevin Reddington, the defense attorney, you talked about making sure that the jurors didn't watch any media or get any exposure to the news over the long weekend. It felt like a long weekend waiting for this day to come for day three. But Kevin Reddington came today, and when that scrum happened with press reporters coming around him, he was mad. He was talking about, he said that the coverage of this case over the weekend was horrific. He called out two people by name, not on our network, somebody from another network and somebody who's on YouTube, saying that the coverage was completely unfair and really tore into those two people. So he is clearly watching the coverage. We hope the jurors are not. To your point of what is on the table here, we've got those possible verdicts. And I do want to say that there are five possible verdicts, but there are six possible outcomes. And that sixth outcome would be the possibility of a hung jury if we get to where they just are deadlocked. But there's no indication that that is happening. We're waiting for some kind of a note to come out. Maybe there's going to be another question or a verdict. But right now, we've got reporters standing by. We've got two producers in the courtroom right now, in the hallway outside of the courtroom, waiting for any word. And this is what verdict watch looks like, Marnie.
2: Right. And it sounds as though Lindsay Clancy, Laura, is on standby. If the jury has a question, the judge, at least so far, has brought everybody back into the courtroom, even for what may seem as the simplest of questions. She's ready to come back in.
1: She is, and her family members have been here as well. And we do have, it was interesting because people have noted that she spoke today for the first time in a while. When she came in, she was wearing green in her wheelchair, sitting with Kevin Reddington. And we did see her come in, and she said, good morning to the judge. She usually doesn't speak according to those who have been in the courtroom every day. So she's ready, and I'm sure that this has been a very difficult weekend for her and her family. Who have been standing by. Of course, if she is convicted on the most serious charge of first-degree murder, we're talking life in prison without the possibility of parole. Second degree would be life in prison with the possibility of parole. Manslaughter, you've got 20 years per count is the maximum on that. And then, of course, the other not guilty by reason of insanity or, not criminally responsible would be going to a psychiatric hospital where she's been. So we're standing by, and we'll bring you word as soon as we get it here at the courthouse.
2: And a unanimous decision necessary for any of those verdicts, or we've got a hung jury. We'll wait and see. Laura, thanks for the update. A next-generation telescope can bring us a better understanding of our universe, what the Roman telescope could reveal.
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16: A three-month journey into deep space is now underway for NASA's Nancy Grace Roman Space Telescope. The telescope, named after NASA's first chief astronomer, it launched Sunday morning at the Kennedy Space Center. Courtney Friel has a closer look at the mission.
17: It's the size of a tour bus with a refrigerator-sized antenna. And now Roman is on its way to catalog supernovas, analyze dark matter, and hopefully answer NASA's main question, are we alone in the universe?
18: 5, 4, 3, 2, 1, ignition and liftoff. Go Falcon Heavy and go Roman Space Telescope.
17: Textbook liftoff Sunday morning from Cape Canaveral, Florida, a SpaceX Falcon Heavy rocket. Destination about 1 million miles away from Earth in deep space. Folded up inside, the massive infrared camera that bears a name near and dear to NASA's heart, the Nancy Grace Roman Telescope, carrying the name of a pioneer of space exploration and the hopes that her legacy helps bring our understanding of the universe to a level we've never known before.
19: It's going to measure dark energy, which kind of powers the universe, and that will allow us to finally kind of explain our universe and understand our place in it. Not only that, it's going to find a whole ton like, you know, tens of thousands of exoplanets, planets that we don't even know are there, billions of galaxies, tens of billions of stars.
17: The telescope headed toward deep space right now is 100 times more powerful, more capable, and with a wider view than any instrument NASA has put up into space. It won't just take pretty pictures, it will make maps of the expanding universe and help solve the scientific world's mysteries about dark matter and whether we Earthlings are really alone in the cosmos. The telescope, nicknamed simply Roman, needs about 3 months to travel before getting to work. It's a journey that started today. This is also a story of human achievement. NASA paying tribute to Nancy Grace Roman, the agency's first ever chief astronomer, whose vision in the 1960s and 70s led to the revolutionary Hubble program and put eyes on unseen parts of outer space. The spacecraft carrying Roman's namesake, NASA hopes, will redefine the very concept of discovery.
20: I mean, this goes to the heart of what we do to try and answer the question, are we alone? And are we alone in our own solar system, let alone the galaxy around us? It's just a really exciting time at NASA.
17: Since the 90s, more than 6,000 exoplanets have been cataloged. NASA predicts Roman could discover up to 100,000 new planets outside our solar system and see if any of these distant worlds could possibly be habitable. In Los Angeles, Courtney Friel, News Nation.
16: Happening now live in Massachusetts, the jury is deliberating in the Lindsey Clancy murder trial. A live report from outside the courthouse as we wait for a verdict coming up at the top of the hour.
21: This young lady is not guilty of the killing of her children because she was suffering from a disease and defect.
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1: New this hour, an emergency crackdown on how truck drivers are trained. Transportation Secretary Duffy executing an immediate shutdown of more than 100 driving schools. Also happening now in Massachusetts, day three of jury deliberations in the Lindsey Clancy murder trial. The evidence that jury is weighing as they work to deliver a verdict. In California, singer David returns to court facing murder charges in the death of a 14-year-old girl. The latest as that case moves closer to trial. And deadly flooding in the Grand Canyon. One person is dead and 15 others are missing after a flash floods in a wall of water through the canyon. An update on the search efforts and the danger that still may lie ahead. Right now, Transportation Secretary Sean Duffy announcing what the administration is calling, quote, unprecedented crackdowns on fraud, shutting down more than 100 commercial driving schools across the country for violating language requirements.
2: An emergency executive shutdown of 110 driving schools. So these are driving schools that account for 5,000 of the violations for English proficiency. We have schools that know the rule and still pass people through their school who can't speak the language. And so there's 110 of them through a data analysis that are the greatest offenders. As of today, those schools are shut down.
1: News Nation Washington correspondent Hannah Brandt is tracking this for us and the broader implications throughout the trucking industry. Hannah.
3: Yeah, Marnie, good morning. This is part of what Secretary Duffy describes as ongoing efforts to crack down on fraud and what he says is really abuse of this system where commercial drivers get licensed. And he says there are hundreds of schools that they've identified or suspect of participating in essentially what's inadequate training that he says is creating really dangerous conditions out on the road, sometimes with deadly consequences for Americans. And at today's event, they announced three different actions that they're taking in collaboration with the Department of Homeland Security and the Department of Justice to try and put an end to this. You heard him there announce that first action. They're closing down immediately 110 schools that they say are the greatest offenders of that English proficiency rule, meaning that commercial drivers have to have English proficiency levels in order to be licensed and on the roads. So they're shutting down the schools, which they say they've identified are the greatest offenders of that. Beyond that, they've identified another 160 commercial driving schools that they say are also suspected of fraudulent behavior. And he described that as having not essentially legitimate training methods for their commercial drivers. He says often they don't have enough space to do the testing and training that they're required to do. They aren't giving the appropriate tests. He says in some cases, the people in charge of training these drivers don't even have the proper certifications to do so themselves. So that 160 additional schools, they are recommending to shut down and remove. And then beyond that, they say they're launching a nationwide audit on third-party testers. They say this is about oversight because there are certified testers that just aren't adequately testing the drivers that they're then giving commercial license. And he says that that's illegal. Take a listen to what Secretary Duffy said about these actions as a whole.
2: If you're here illegally and you can't speak the language and you're not well trained, you don't deserve to be in a big rig driving on American roads, endangering American citizens.
3: Now, we also heard from DHS Secretary Mark Wayne Mullen on these actions, which he, too, touted as being about safety for Americans out on the roads. And he pointed to actually a series of actions that the two agencies have collaborated on. He mentioned those roadside stops that they've been conducting have now caught 800 drivers, he says, and removed them from the roads because they've identified them as being potentially dangerous, Marnie.
1: Broad and swift action from this task force as they look to address fraud wide scale across the country. Hannah, thank you. They continue to speak about their actions and the necessary efforts to keep the roads safe, and they're going to be answering some questions here in just a moment. Let's listen back in.

0: officers in jail. So with that, I'm going to turn it over to Jerome Gorgon. He is the U.S. Attorney for the Eastern District of Michigan. I've worked with a lot of U.S. attorneys in this job. Jerome Gorgon is one of the best, and today is largely because of the work that he and his team have put in with the Department of Homeland Security and the Department of Transportation to make today's accomplishments possible. Jerome.
1: Today, we're sitting at the second busiest trade crossing in North America. Each year, roughly 2.5 million trucks come from every corner of America and flow into this one crossing. A similar number flow out in the other direction and into the homeland. That's because we're at the neck of a very large funnel that draws together millions of trucks coming along I-75 from Ohio and along I-94 and I-69 from Indiana and Illinois. Many of these trucks are driven by foreign nationals and illegal aliens who lack the proper training to safely drive 40 tons of truck and cargo across America on our highways. These drivers squeeze American truckers out of the marketplace with low wage rates, and often they're up to something much worse. They're hauling drugs and guns through our country on behalf of international crime syndicates. Even though our CBP officers do a heroic job seizing thousands of pounds of drugs and hundreds of guns each year, much of it slips through. And then it pours into our highways, threatening the safety of Americans on the road, and then spreading the horrors of drugs.
2: The safety of our roads, the focus of this task force this morning as they report from Detroit, the shutting down of more than 100 trucking schools. And they are focusing primarily on English speaking and making sure that the necessary licenses and skills are accomplished before truckers get behind the wheels of the big rigs. New this morning in the Middle East, the U.S. is putting pressure on Iran from two fronts, economically with sanctions and militarily with new strikes over the weekend and threats of more strikes. The strategy is to get Iran to come to the table for negotiations. News Nation international correspondent Robert Sherman back with us from Qatar. Robert, Iran is standing firm, though, and has since the start maintaining no target in the Middle East is beyond its reach.
3: And they have vowed to escalate the situation here, Marnie, in case there are any more flare-ups. This is the first time we've seen kinetic action like this in weeks on end, the better part of a month, with American forces hitting Larak Island, which is a major launch point for Iran to exert control over the Strait of Hormuz. They said the rockets and missiles were prepared to be fired towards that key corridor there. On the other side of the coin, you had Iran retaliating in kind against U.S. service members in Jordan, as well as the UAE, with Treasury Secretary Scott Bessent saying, in his view, this is evidence that the sanctions are working.
4: They are lashing out kinetically because they are losing economically. We have the blockade, and they are going to continue exerting pressure. And we've had very good discussions here already. And, I think it could be within weeks or months.
3: The reason this is all so significant is because Larak Island is how Iran uses their ability to exert control over the Strait of Hormuz. Meanwhile, you're the president of Iran saying today that they still believe that a diplomatic resolution is what they are still angling for. He met with the prime minister of India. We'll also be meeting with other countries, such as Russia's president, in the coming days here as well. A large meeting of the minds taking place there. But still a lot of question marks here as to where we go from here, with the president telling other outlets that they are prepared to exert more force over Iran, and Iran saying they're prepared to respond if it comes to that. Marnie?
2: All right, Robert Sherman, live in Doha, thank you. Right now we've got jury deliberations in the Lindsey Clancy trial underway in Massachusetts. Her fate hangs in the balance of the jury's verdict. They are deciding whether the Massachusetts mom is criminally responsible for killing her three children. She has pleaded not guilty despite admitting to the murders. Joining us now, federal trial attorney Marlo Greer, to talk about the case. The burden is on the prosecution. What was their

0: your strongest argument, do you believe, throughout this 5-week trial?
1: I think their strongest argument is really picking apart and breaking it down as to things that she knew and understood, because that's really the most important part, is that she knew and understood what she was doing at the time that she was doing it. They don't dispute that she had postpartum depression, and they obviously, you know, they really had to lean into that. Accept that and then say, however, she knew the difference between right from wrong. And that's where you're going. Sorry.
0: No, that's okay. I was going to ask, what do you believe was the most poignant example they argued on that front?
1: I think the most poignant example that they argued was that she wanted to commit suicide, and there's something that they call protective factors preventing somebody from committing suicide. And I think what they said, and they had to say, was that her children were her protective factors. And so she knew that she couldn't kill herself if her children were alive. And that was a rational thought. And that is why they are saying, you rationally went through this analysis, and to go through that type of analysis, you have to have some sort of rational thinking.
0: They also spent a lot of time talking about the sequence of time, the timeline, and the phone call that she took, whether it was before or after the murders, with her husband when she sent him away for the errands. How much do you think the jury will stick on that point?
1: Well, unfortunately, my daughter has gone down a TikTok rabbit hole about the timeline. And so everything that's swimming around in my head is about the timeline and how the timeline doesn't make sense. However, I think that that's going to be much different for the jury, right? All of us out here have had a very, very long time to go through and analyze and reanalyze. And that's not what the jury is supposed to do. They're supposed to listen to the evidence, go home, not talk about it, put it out of their head, and then come back and listen to the evidence again. And so I don't think that they are going to be able to pick apart some of the timeline, you know, like the entire nation has, right? They will be focused on it, but I'm not certain that that really helps the prosecution as far as the timeline goes. I think it kind of helps the defense to show these 17 minutes were just these horrific things going on, and everything that she was doing, the pills, the knife, jumping out a window, you know, all of those things combined, I think, create the kind of chaos that the defense wants the jury to know what's going on in Lindsay's mind.
0: Is it unusual in your mind, in a lot of other cases that you've covered, that the manslaughter charge was added as a list of options for this jury in the final days of the trial?
1: It's not unusual. Normally, you would talk about those things beforehand. But what happened, at least my understanding of what happened, is that Kevin Reddington wanted to have a lesser included charge. Therefore, evidence was put on. And so they came to the judge and said, hey, there is sufficient evidence for this lesser included charge. We want to have that lesser included charge. And the judge agreed. Prosecution, everybody put it as something that the jury could consider.
0: And would you agree that it's a compromise for the jury by adding that it's not as strong as murder one, murder two, and it's also not letting her off the hook by reason of insanity?
1: 100%.
0: And the consequences of that, so let's say the jury lands on manslaughter, it's 0 to 20, 20 being the max for each count, but she could, based on the judge's discretion, get out if that's the finding.
1: That is the most unlikely scenario. Just there's no way under these circumstances that a judge would simply release her. And I don't know that she wants to be released. I think that she's going to want to have some treatment. She's going to want to be confined somewhere so that she can get some sort of mental health treatment. But I cannot see, with the death of 3 children, that a judge would just let her out.
0: Understood. Marlo, thanks for the time and perspective.
1: Thank you.
0: Singer David is set to be back in a courtroom in Los Angeles today in his murder case as it moves toward trial. The 21-year-old is accused of killing 14-year-old Celeste Rivas Hernandez. Her remains were found last September in the front trunk of his Tesla. It was registered to him. David has pleaded not guilty. A judge ruled last month there is enough evidence for him to stand trial. Still ahead.
2: Our immediate national priority remains clear: to save lives, locate missing persons, rescue them, and provide urgent relief to survivors.
0: The race to find survivors cut off by massive mudslides is intensifying. The catastrophic floods in Nepal have already taken 900 lives, 85 Americans among the missing. Also, flash floods ripping through the Grand Canyon. Now two bodies have been recovered, and the danger to tourists in that area is still far from over. And ICE operations going high-tech. Coming up, the Department of Homeland Security planning to use these robot dogs to help keep ICE officers safe during immigration crackdowns.
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0: Let's go live now to the Vice President. He is speaking ahead of a trip to Sterling Heights, Michigan.
14: Fraudulent CDLs on the road. This, of course, is undercutting Americans' wages. We know that trucking is one of the best sources of employment for non-college educated men, so it was bad for people's jobs, but also made our streets and our highways a lot less safe. So we're cracking down on that in the Trump administration. The president gave us a very clear directive to do so. We're announcing some very tough measures in Michigan, and then we're obviously going to do a little bit of politics too. We have two great candidates, in particular Mike Rogers, who's running for Senate against Abdul El-Sayed, an amazing guy, Mike Rogers, an Army veteran, a true patriot, and I think a guy's going to make a great U.S. senator. So a little bit on the anti-fraud stuff, cracking down on trucking fraud, also a little politics, and I think you are.

0: You guys going with us to Vegas afterwards?
1: If you would have that,
2: you can come along if you want us to.
0: Sorry. You're invited. Yeah, come along if you want to. But look, we're going to have a good time talking to the Republican Jewish Coalition, their annual assembly there in Las Vegas. So it'll be a busy day, but I think a good day talking about what's good for the country and also how to keep it going.
1: Can you give us any hints on how you're going to crack down on the CDL situation?
0: We'll talk a little bit about it at the event today. I don't want to get too ahead of my remarks publicly today. But look, it's fundamentally just actually taking it seriously, forcing some of these fraudulent CDLs off the road, and actually going after the people who are giving fraudulent CDLs in the first place.
1: On Iran, the president tweeted some AI-generated video of bombing of Karg Island. Was that meant to be a warning, or what was the messaging there? Why did the president tweet that?
0: Well, you know, like the president likes to switch it up on social media a little bit. He would be the first to say he doesn't make announcements about military actions on social media, but I think that he's sending a message to the Iranians. Look, we know that they continue to shoot at commercial shipping. We continue to have a lot of tools at our disposal to prevent them from doing so, or at least cut down on them from doing so. And that's what the president is saying is, look, you guys are shooting at commercial shipping. You guys are behaving like a terrorist country. You've got to stop, or there are going to be some consequences.
1: On Venezuela, really quickly, with the deal for the $65 billion in reserve in Venezuelan oil, when will the U.S. see the first barrels of oil from that deal?
0: I think importantly, we're actually already seeing significant increase in oil production out of Venezuela, which is one of the reasons why, despite a lot of people predicting that oil prices would go to $200 a barrel, they're obviously higher than they were a few months ago, but they're sort of much more stable in part because of what we see coming out of Venezuela. So, look, I think that we are going to see significant increase in production. The 65 billion barrel reserve is a big part of that. But I think it's a mistake to say when will we see increased production, because we're already seeing increased production already.
2: Are you concerned about global vulnerabilities because of continued operations in Iran, either because of munitions drawdowns or other resources devoted to the region?
0: Well, look, I think that we're in a position in the United States where, as strong as we have ever been, we're only going to get stronger under the president's leadership. We certainly saw under the Biden administration that the military was underinvested in and under-resourced. We're fixing that every day. So obviously it's a concern of ours, but it's a concern of ours because of underinvestment in the military for a very long time. It's something the president of the United States has set about fixing.
3: On AI, President Trump today said that Americans should get on board with wanting more data centers. How do you think that message goes over for the ahead of the midterms, where this is becoming kind of a touch point in some areas?
0: Well, what the president said about data centers is they're an important part of the AI economy. When people build them, they have to build the power plants along with the data centers. I think probably 99% of the backlash to data centers has come in areas where building a data center means higher utility and higher electricity for the people on the ground. So I think what these companies have to do is take advantage of some of the federal deregulatory efforts that we've undertaken. If you build a data center, you should be putting power back into the grid, not taking it out. And if that is happening, I don't think the data centers are that controversial. It's when the utility bills get so much higher, that's when it's a real problem. All right, guys, we'll see you on the other side. Take care.
3: Thank you.
4: All right, Vice President Vance at Joint Base Andrews en route to Michigan now, talking for a moment about that task force cracking down on fraud in the trucking industry, the Venezuelan oil deal, and also the latest in the conflict with Iran. Coming up, your prescriptions could soon be cheaper thanks to a new agreement between the Trump administration and pharmaceutical companies. Those details are next.
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4: Americans could soon see lower drug prices thanks to a new agreement between the Trump administration and pharmaceutical companies. The president expected to make an announcement on this later today with details on new discounted drugs. He has been putting pressure on drug companies to lower prices for Americans, and so far, the administration has reached some voluntary agreements with more than a dozen companies to slash prices. News Nation White House correspondent Libby Dean joining us with more details as we wait for this announcement today. Libby.
17: And hi, Marnie. We're about over 3 hours out from that healthcare affordability announcement that's going to happen in the Oval Office. So far, the White House isn't giving many details about what President Trump is expected to announce, aside from telling us that it is related to drug pricing. But according to reports, the focus today will be on lowering prescription drug costs, particularly for people on Medicaid. The administration expected to announce new voluntary deals with mid-sized biotech companies. This would be an expansion of something the White House has really been working on for months. It's that most favored nation policy, or it's also called MFN, that pricing plan. The concept of this is pretty straightforward. It's getting drug makers to essentially agree to charge the U.S. prices that are more in line with what they charge in those other wealthy countries. The White House has already reached major deals, those with 17 major drug makers, including some of the biggest names in the business, like Eli Lilly. And now the administration, it seems like with these reports, if this is what the president is set to announce, what they're trying to do is bring more mid-sized companies into the fold, those mid-sized biotech companies. We don't know what those companies are yet. We'll see what the president has to say about that. But prescription drug prices, they did fall 3.1% over the last year. That's the sharpest annual drop in more than 60 years, which is welcome news ahead of the midterms for this administration. They're pointing to, the Trump administration is pointing to that number and its drug pricing efforts as a reason for the decline in prices. But this MFN policy, the most favored nations policy, it isn't directly responsible for that drop. Regardless, though, we do know the president is going to focus in on lowering drug prices. And that, of course, comes as voters are set to start voting soon for the midterm elections. But we should know a lot more this afternoon, Marnie, when President Trump makes this healthcare affordability announcement. That's going to be happening in the Oval Office, Marnie.
4: All right, Libby Dean at the White House. Thank you. Moments ago, the Trump administration wrapped up an announcement that the administration is calling, quote, unprecedented when it comes to crackdown and fraud in the industry. More than 100 commercial driving schools violating language requirements, according to the secretary.
18: These individuals are dangerous, and because of the failure from the previous administration, from the Biden administration, they've killed hundreds of people and unfortunately injured thousands. Thank God President Trump was elected by the American people to restore law and order and safety back onto our streets, because one death, one permanent injury is one too many, and it was 100% preventable.
4: Secretary Duffy says the job here nearly finished. Take a listen.
19: Over 2,000 could not speak or read English, and they still were able to get a state license. So we are cracking down on this fraud, and we are going to bring safety back to American roadways. We're not done. We've just begun. But with the work in the last year and a half that we have done, fraud is down, fatalities are down, and because we are getting rid of the fraudulent drivers, the illegal drivers, wages for American truck drivers are up.
4: News Nation Washington correspondent Hannah Brandt has been listening in this morning as they make this announcement, a significant move that will have ripple effects throughout the industry.
20: Marnie, that's right. That's certainly what we're hearing from Secretary Duffy, who says really at the heart of all of this is safety out on the roadways. He says that these unqualified drivers that they're finding are creating dangerous conditions and in some cases even deadly conditions. They, in fact, highlighted the story of Delilah Coleman, who was 5 years old at the time of an accident in California that they say was at the hands of an illegal truck driver out on the roads. And so she and her family were there at that press conference as they highlighted these new actions they're taking to crack down on this. And there were three announcements that they made as part of this effort. First, they say they are doing an emergency shutdown of 110 driving schools that Duffy called the greatest offenders of their English proficiency rule. He says a DOT data analysis found the schools were responsible for 5,000 violations of that English rule. And beyond that, they're proposing a shutdown of 160 additional schools that they accuse of fraudulent training of drivers, saying in some cases, those schools, they just don't have the adequate space or the qualified instructors to properly license the commercial drivers that they are apparently training. And they're giving out those certifications anyways, Duffy says. And lastly, they say they've launched this nationwide audit on third-party testers in the industry. And they describe that as doing proper oversight because they say these testers just aren't adequately doing their jobs and they're giving out these licenses to drivers anyways. And the secretary had a warning for commercial drivers who just don't have the legitimate training or qualifications, telling them they should get off the roadways. Otherwise, DOT, DHS, DOJ, they are coming for them, because he says this is a multi-agency crackdown because DOT just doesn't have the authority alone to make those arrests or do those school removals. So he says this has taken really a whole of government approach to get behind these efforts. And one of the other parts of this press conference that I thought was interesting is Secretary Duffy was asked whether we might be worried about a driver shortage. Of course, big rigs and these commercial trucks are essential to American supply chains. And so a reporter was asking him if taking drivers off the roads puts that in jeopardy and might snarl those supply chains. But Secretary Duffy asserted that they have more than enough legitimate drivers to be behind the wheels of these trucks. And in fact, you heard him say there that because they are removing these illegal drivers, he claims that American truck drivers are actually seeing their wages go up, Barney.
4: Yeah, it certainly will have ripple effects. Hannah, thank you for the update. DHS plans to buy up to $2 million worth of robot dogs to help assist with ICE operations and arrests. Right now, two of the nation's largest police departments are said to be using these dogs, even the president's Secret Service. News Nation national correspondent Xavier Walton has more details.
21: So as ICE increases efforts nationwide, they're also adding to their arsenal in a more futuristic way, starting with something like this. These are normal gloves, but the shock gloves that ICE is going to be using, those too look normal Obviously, they aren't. So ICE receiving a contract for more than $16.5 million.

0: other places where an ICE officer can't get to, or it's just simply too dangerous. The company behind the robot says Boston Dynamics sells to many government agencies and public safety organizations, and the robots are used to keep people out of harm's way and aid first responders in assessing dangerous situations. Any attempted weaponization of Boston Dynamics robots is strictly prohibited. So, Marnie, the robot dog essentially, you know, made for the officers to get out of harm's way, whereas the shot gloves, they look like normal gloves, but they're more so for, you know, when officers are already in a situation and they need to regain control. Either way, both have a futuristic feel to it, also a bit controversial as well, Marnie.
1: Certainly offering another option. All right, waiting for a verdict in the Lindsey Clancy murder trial. News Nation is outside that courthouse in Massachusetts as the jury deliberates.
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15: Trade talks, tariffs, and troubled waters. I'm Mike Vaccaro, News Nation Washington Bureau Chief. Canadian Prime Minister Mark Carney responding to President Trump's order renaming Lake Ontario to Lake America, saying that Canadians know that America is changing in regard to trade and foreign policy, and the naming reality, as he puts it, means the name remains the same, Lake Ontario. It comes as a deadline looms for retaliatory tariffs on U.S. goods beginning September 8th, amid an escalating trade war between the two countries. The Canadian tariffs rise as much as 50% on American exports of steel, aluminum, agricultural equipment, and more. In total, about 700 U.S. products with a value of around $20 billion will be subject to the new levies. This, as President Trump says, the U.S. will hike tariffs on cars, automotive parts, and trucks coming in from Canada beginning on January 1st. I'm Mike Vaccaro, and this is the News Nation Political Minute.
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3: We are following several high-profile cases right now. Trials. Closing arguments are set to begin today in the Tupac murder trial. Dwayne Keith D. Davis is the only person to have been charged with Shakur's murder in 1996. Prosecutors say Davis confessed to orchestrating the drive-by shooting in Vegas. Also happening now, a jury of 9 women and 3 men are deliberating in the Lindsey Clancy trial. They must decide whether the Massachusetts mom is criminally responsible for killing her children. She admits to the crimes but has pled not guilty. During their first full day of deliberations, the jurors asked to examine 2 things. One, the knife that Clancy used to cut her wrists, along with the bottles of her prescription pills. News Nation's Laura Engel is outside the courthouse this morning as the jury deliberates. Any movement?
4: Not right now as far as jury deliberations. As far as we know, they're behind closed doors. Those 9 women, 3 men still deliberating. Day 3 on verdict watch. What I can tell you, Marnie, is that defense attorney Kevin Reddington just left for coffee. And when he came out, we'll show you the tape in just a minute. We're racking it up now. But Kevin Reddington just left to go get coffee. And, of course, as it happens, the media swarms around him, and we move in a tight circle until he gets to his car to ask him questions. And he did take aim earlier this morning when he arrived at court, talking about the coverage of this case being, quote, horrific by some members of the media, saying that others had put words in Lindsey Clancy's mouth that he said didn't happen. So he was pretty upset by that. And the reason I bring that up is because, you know, the idea that jurors could be exposed to news coverage over the weekend has been a really big deal here. This jury is not sequestered, and the direction from the judge and from the court all along has been to stay away from any coverage. Don't talk about it with your friends or your family members or your neighbors. Don't read any newspapers. But clearly, Kevin Reddington has been doing that and was not happy with some of the coverage that he saw on other networks as we move through the weekend. Another interesting note, as he was leaving in this swarm of reporters, 2 women approached him that had driven here from Texas, from Houston. And one of them sounded like they were on the verge of tears, saying that they wanted to thank Kevin Reddington for his support of Lindsey Clancy. They themselves dealing with postpartum depression within their family. He hugged them. He put his arms around them. They had a conversation. It was actually lasted for several minutes before he left for coffee. So that was kind of the excitement of the morning, if you will, in terms of movement. But as far as what is at hand, the very serious decision-making going on behind closed doors right now, day 3, and you've been mentioning it, what is on the table here. First-degree murder for Lindsey Clancy is what she's charged with. 3 counts for each of the 3 children she is accused of killing. And if she is convicted on the most serious, she will spend the rest of her life in prison without the possibility of parole. Of course, there are those other options. Second-degree murder, which would be life in prison with the possibility of parole. Manslaughter, not guilty with lack of criminal intent or an acquittal. And, of course, there is always the possibility of a hung jury. But we are standing by. We are on verdict watch, and we are waiting for word. We've got producers in the courthouse right now letting us know if there's a knock or a note. Mari.
3: All right, Laura, we'll come back to you as it develops. Thank you. The murder case against singer David is moving toward a trial. The 21-year-old back in L.A. in a courtroom this morning, accused of killing 14-year-old Celeste Rivas Hernandez. Celeste's remains were found last September in the front trunk of his Tesla. Prosecutors say she went to his Hollywood Hills home months earlier on April 23rd of 2025, and she was never seen again. They say text messages show Celeste threatened to expose their relationship and damage his career. They also say those messages were sent the day before she was killed. Prosecutors say he ordered a shovel the next day and later 3 chainsaws, a body bag, and an inflatable pool. Investigators found blood matching Celeste's DNA profile in his garage. He's pleaded not guilty. Last month, a judge ruled there was enough evidence for him to stand trial. Today's court appearance is the next step in that process. Entertainment attorney Trey Lovell is with us. Anything that you can see that this doesn't go to a trial?
5: No, this is definitely going to go to a trial.
1: There's a lot at stake here. It's a high profile, horrendous murder. I don't see a plea deal. I mean, it's a little early to judge that, but the way each side is moving forward, this thing is definitely going to go to trial. And it just kind of depends when. You know, typically, you know, for a right to a speedy trial would require a trial within about 60 days from arraignment. I think they're going to waive that. We're not looking for trial probably for 6 to 9 months because there's so much evidence here. But this thing is definitely going to trial.
3: What is the most damning evidence in your mind that the prosecution has against him that they have presented publicly?
1: There is a lot of physical and circumstantial evidence here. We've got and forensic evidence. We have DNA testing, which has blood in his on his premises in the garage. We've got text messages which show that they had a relationship, show that she was upset with him because he was allegedly cheating on her, that she was going to see him the night before the murder. And then we've got GPS in terms of what he was doing after murder, going up into Santa Barbara Forest where they found a passport for her. So we have a lot that shows motive that he may have wanted to kill her because she was upset with him and threatened to out him. And we've got the forensic and DNA evidence, which is just always very compelling.
3: We'll see how his defense argues against all of that evidence. Trey, thank you for your time, as always. Rising rapids, evacuations, and a new threat in the Grand Canyon. Two bodies have now been recovered. The efforts underway as 15 people remain missing there.
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0: 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Wherever mercy does.
1: Happening now, search and recovery efforts in the Grand Canyon. Devastating floods there have ripped through the canyon. Two bodies have now been sadly recovered. Over a dozen people are still missing, though. Park officials say they have airlifted 62 people out of the Bright Angel Canyon near Phantom Ranch. And the rushing waters destroyed nearly every footbridge in that creek and also damaged the only water pipeline that serves tourists and people who live in the area. And then in Nepal, the devastation. Crews are warning people in the hard-hit mountain communities there to be on alert for more flooding. Days after a deadly surge of water and mud destroyed villages near the border with Tibet. 900 people have lost their lives. 42 others are missing, and that includes Americans. Officials issuing those new emergency flood alerts to people early Sunday. Survivors said they've had very little notice before a wave of water overcame them. One mother tells News Nation she has not heard from her daughter, who was in one of those buildings when the flood hit.
2: I'm hoping and praying for a miracle. I'm hoping as a mother, you know, that all I can do now is pray that my daughter comes home safe and sound to me. She's got so much going for her. You know, she's absolutely beautiful. She's got a beautiful soul.
1: Power was still out on Sunday in some of the homes and businesses that survived the first flood. Officials are warning, though, that recovery work itself could be dangerous if they get more rain in the area. High-stakes test for the U.S. on the world stage. Treasury Secretary Scott Bessent is meeting with global finance leaders today. 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
2: Vice President Vance speaking with reporters as he heads to Michigan today, touching on a new effort to crack down on fraud in the trucking industry that the administration says makes roads across the country unsafe. The VP also responding to the new U.S. strikes in the Middle East and President Trump's apparent threat to Iran's Karg Island in the Strait of Hormuz.
3: I think that he's sending a message to the Iranians, look, we know that they continue to shoot at commercial shipping. We continue to have a lot of tools at our disposal to prevent them from doing so, or at least cut down on them from doing so. And that's what the president is saying is, look, you guys are shooting at commercial shipping. You guys are behaving like a terrorist country. You've got to stop, or there are going to be some consequences.
2: Vance also says the recent Venezuelan oil deal is already having a positive impact. Prices are becoming more stable. He adds, we can expect significant increase in production thanks to an incoming 65 billion barrels. It comes as gas remains above $4 a gallon on average across the country. The U.S. Secretary of Treasury Scott Bessent is meeting with G20 leaders today, making the case for a united front against Iran. With strained relations with allies causing tariffs imposed by the Trump administration. Earlier today, Bessent said the leaders fully backed the White House's plan to choke off financing for the Iranian government.
4: And I want to thank the European Union for their very fulsome support for Operation Economic Outcast. They made it known today in the strongest terms that they support it.
2: Bessent will be speaking to finance ministers from 19 other allied nations, many of which have been hit by the White House's ongoing tariff initiative. Last week, Canada also hit with a new 50% tax on Canadian imports. Despite those high tensions, the secretary says the foreign ministers back the White House's war efforts. We've got some breaking news. Lionel Messi is retiring from Argentina's national team. The 39-year-old announced the decision today, saying the time has come. Messi played in 6 World Cups, won it all with Argentina in 2022, and captained the team in this final summer of games. This is only his international retirement, though. Messi is still playing for Inter Miami, where he just scored 4 goals in a single match on Saturday. Our news coverage continues now with Nicole Burley. Hi, Nicole.
5: Hi, Marnie. Thank you so much. We are about to take it away here. The president says he'll make it easier for ranchers to process their own meat as the administration announces plans to rebuild America's beef herd and bring down prices for you. Plus, rescuers race to free hundreds of workers believed to be trapped in tunnels days after catastrophic floods hit the Nepal-China border. I'm Nicole Burley, live here in Chicago. You are watching News Nation Live. This is the most unbiased show on cable news.
6: Right now, the U.S. on high alert. 25 years after 9/11, the new security recommendations to prevent another attack and why the U.S. could still be vulnerable.
7: There are still adversaries intent on conducting terrorist attacks on American soil.
6: Plus,
8: you didn't have to do this. You did it because of time and money.
6: The vice president calls for an investigation into the East Palestine toxic train derailment after News Nation uncovers the fallout and the failures after the disaster.
9: All these different federal agencies, including the EPA, including FEMA, including DOD, knew that people would potentially die.
6: And the death toll rises after flash floods strike the Grand Canyon as crews race to find at least a dozen still missing.
10: They hadn't told us to evacuate. When they did, a lot of people wouldn't.

0: made it.
1: We do begin this Monday in Plymouth, Massachusetts, day three of jury deliberations in the Lindsay Clancy murder trial. Clancy admits to killing her three young children, but her defense team claims the former labor and delivery nurse was suffering from postpartum psychosis. Prosecutors argue Clancy is criminally responsible for the deaths, using forensic psychologists to cast doubt on Clancy's motivations, citing cell phone records they say show she had planned to get her husband out of the house the day it happened. Now, after 5 weeks of testimony, the jurors hold Clancy's fate in their hands. Senior correspondent Laura Engel is live outside of that courthouse. So, Laura, the wait continues.
2: The wait continues, Nicole, and good evening to you. Good afternoon to you from Plymouth, Massachusetts, where we have been waiting for this verdict on day three of jury and verdict watch. No note as of today, like we saw on Friday. Right now, as far as we know, the jury is still deliberating. They may be working through lunch. They do have the option to take a lunch break, but right now we have not heard that they have gone to lunch. So we're just standing by, and we have several producers here at the courthouse and in the courthouse in the hallway waiting for that door to open to say that there has been some movement. Right now, the panel of nine women, three men on this jury tasked with deciding whether or not Lindsay Clancy will go to prison for life. She has been charged with that first-degree murder charge. And the question today is how much longer will jurors go before signaling progress or a verdict? Remember, Friday we got that first glimpse at where deliberations are right now through a note that was sent asking to see some of the key evidence in the case. The jury had asked to review the knife Lindsay Clancy used during her suicide attempt, along with bags containing prescription pill bottles. And of course, those medications were a major part of the 5-week trial. And all along, defense attorney Kevin Reddington argued that Clancy's mental health had deteriorated and that she was over-medicated before the killings in a postpartum psychosis. A prosecutor say she was depressed but knew what she was doing and made a deliberate choice to kill her three small children. And as we know, the judge sent the jury home Friday afternoon, reminding them not to discuss the case or consume any coverage of it over the weekend. And they all answered the question this morning. They were all brought into the courtroom today, Nicole, and being asked if they were able to accomplish that. Everybody said, we didn't watch, we didn't talk about it, and off they went to the deliberation room.
1: All right, so for day three. So, Laura, the defense was a little fired up this morning outside of court. Tell us what happened.
2: Yeah, fired up this morning, and just now Kevin Reddington left to go get coffee, and he was swarmed by a group of reporters, and we asked him again about what he was so upset about when he got here this morning, because he said that the coverage on other networks and on YouTube were just simply horrendous, horrific, he said, because he was very angry at some of the things that were talked about his client defending her even today. So clearly he was watching the coverage, and he was saying that a couple of people, including Nancy Grace, had some words that she said Lindsay Clancy had Googled. Here's his response to that.
3: She's ruined more lives and ruined more cases with her.
4: Thank her, Bob.
3: Diatribe. And this one here, she's flat out lying. This girl never Googled how to kill, for example, which is something that came right from her lips, and it's about time somebody called her out.
2: So in case you missed it, the question was about something that was said about Lindsay Clancy's alleging that she had Googled how to kill her children. He is saying that is simply something that has never been spoken, that Lindsay Clancy has never said and has never Googled. So he was pretty upset about that. So off he goes to get coffee. We're waiting for the verdict or for a note or for any word from the jury right now on day three. Nicole.
1: All right. Laura Engel, live for us there outside of that Massachusetts courthouse. Thank you.
0: If they hadn't told us to evacuate when they did, I think it would have been a lot of people wouldn't have made it.
1: We do have some breaking news. A second body has just been recovered after weekend flash flooding struck the Grand Canyon. At least 15 others are still missing. Authorities say a wall of water swept through one of the busiest and most remote hiking areas in the park, washing out footbridges, destroying campgrounds, and pushing boulders and other large structures into the Colorado River. More than 60 people have been rescued,

0: including David Gregory. David joins us live. David, thank you so much for your time today. First, just talk about what happened over the weekend and your experience being rescued.
1: Yeah, we were just going to do a weekend hiking trip. We were going to hike down to Phantom Ranch, spend the night in the cabin, and hike out the next day. We checked the weather forecast, and it looked pretty clear, small, not much of a chance of rain. So we got down at Phantom Ranch, and we were just relaxing, really, about 1 o'clock in the afternoon. No rain, you know, maybe a little bit of clouds, but nothing significant. And then all of a sudden, this storm cell came through and just started, you know, like monsoon-type rain for like 30 minutes. But then it let up, and we thought we were going to be okay. We went back to our cabins and just kind of relaxing a little bit before dinner. And then the ranger came by and said, you might want to get your stuff together. We may have an evacuation. So we were trying to get all of our clothes and all of our stuff in our backpacks. And then maybe 10 or 15 minutes later, she came back and said, no, there's definitely going to be an evacuation. We're going to have to evacuate. We need to move pretty quickly.
0: So
1: just like that, it happened.
0: Just like that. David, have you ever experienced anything like this? And then did you know of the possible risks yesterday or when this happened?
1: I've never experienced anything like it. And we wouldn't have gone into it had we known that it was the risk of something like this happening. I mean, we know there's a remote risk, but we didn't think it was any significant risk. We checked the weather forecast at their lodge at the South Rim. We checked our weather forecast on our phones. You know, even when we got to camp, we thought everything was going to be perfectly fine. Even when we were first evacuated, we thought there would be a chance we could return to the cabins when the water level receded. So things just kind of really ballooned out of proportion pretty quickly.
0: What do you think may have happened had that ranger not come through?
1: It could have been a very catastrophic situation, because we were able to get across one of the pedestrian footbridges across the creek. And then I think 20, 30 minutes later, that footbridge was taken out by a wall of water and debris. So if we hadn't made it across the footbridge, we would have had to try to find another way out. And we would be kind of really in a panic state trying to look for an alternate route. So it was a really good thing we were able to get out and get across the footbridge before it was destroyed.
0: Oh, absolutely. And David, as you look at these videos of such devastation, what goes through your head?
1: Mother Nature, it's incredible how quickly things can change on a dime. And water is just a super powerful thing, force of nature that, you know, you really have to be as careful and vigilant as you can. But, you know, obviously things can go out of control pretty quickly.
0: So, David, so many tourists, you know, we know are there on a normal day. Describe what it was like prior to the flooding, what your hike had been like, what your camping experience had been like.
1: Well, we had a little bit of rain when we started the hike, but then it cleared up. And then we were hiking, and there were sunny skies. We saw, you know, bighorn sheep on the way down. We were taking our time, taking a lot of photos. It was just a really easygoing day, a nice hiking day. We were taking our time to make it to Phantom Ranch. No idea, no premonition at all of what might happen later. Even when we got to camp, we thought everything was perfectly fine. And, you know, it was just shocking that 2 to 3 hours later, we had to evacuate from camp. And then a couple hours later, we had to take a helicopter out.
0: So talk about that, David. Talk about that evacuation, that helicopter ride. Just describe that for us.
1: You know, they were very well organized. You know, once we made the decision to evacuate by helicopter, we crossed that silver bridge back to a maintenance building where they were working on water purification, I believe. And there was a landing spot not too far away. They kind of organized the group in priority order and on when people would get on the helicopter. A helicopter came in. The one I was on carried 4 passengers. And I think it was just doing round trips, taking people up to the South Rim and then coming back and getting another load of people. It was pretty well organized. But fortunately, that storm cell had passed. So, you know, the weather was good flying weather, I think, for the helicopters. There was no rain.

0: until the end of the trip, and it was just a light rain, not a lot of wind. So that was just a freak storm. But once it passed, it was really good conditions for a helicopter evacuation.
1: Thank goodness. So more rain and thunderstorms could potentially bring even more flooding to that area, according to forecasters. David, what is your message to those rescuers who came in and saved you and are still working to find those who are still missing?
0: Oh, absolutely. Completely appreciate all of the work, all the planning that went into the whole operation. It could have been a very different outcome if it hadn't been for the park ranger at camp. I think her name was Kate, and all the other people probably at a command center somewhere else that helped kind of plan and organize it. When we were evacuated to the top, we went to a school. There were medics there. There was food there. There was water, blankets. I mean, it was just a really well-run operation. Very much appreciate everybody, all the volunteers and all the rescuers that helped out.
1: David Gregory, so glad you made it out safely. Thanks so much for your time today.
0: Thank you.
1: Well, meantime, the Trump administration is expected to announce another round of deals today designed to lower prescription drug costs. Some drug makers believed to have agreed to discounts on outpatient medicines for state Medicaid programs with the goal of keeping U.S. prices more in line with what people pay in other countries. It comes as U.S. prescription drug prices recently have seen their sharpest drop in more than six decades. NewsNation's Libby Dean is live at the White House. So, Libby, what could these new drug pricing agreements mean for people on Medicaid?
2: At this point, Nicole, the White House has only told us that this event that the president is holding this afternoon will be about drug prices. They haven't gotten into the details. But if these reports are accurate, the big picture here is, and the idea here is to lower prescription drug prices for people on Medicaid. That's if these reports are accurate, that this is a deal with mid-sized biotech companies. The companies essentially would agree to give Medicaid programs discounts that bring those prices closer to what they're actually charging in other wealthy countries. That's the big picture here. This isn't just about today's announcement, though. The Trump administration has been working on this really for months. They've reached those most favored nation deals with 17 of the biggest drug makers, and those agreements are supposed to give every state access to those lower prescription drug prices, those drug costs. And the administration is trying to bring really those mid-sized companies into the fold after we've seen 17 of those larger companies sign off on this MFN drug pricing deal. But prescription drug prices, the numbers here are worth noting. They fell 3.1% over the last year. That is the sharpest annual drop in more than 60 years. And the Trump administration has been pointing to that number as its drug pricing efforts as the reason for this number, the reason for that decline. But this most favored nation's policy isn't directly responsible for that drop. We'll see what the president has to say this afternoon inside of the Oval Office when he makes this announcement. Nicole, I think the key thing to watch for is what companies, what mid-sized biotech companies have signed off on this deal and how it would help Americans have lower drug prices, specifically those Americans who rely on Medicaid.
1: Yeah, and Libby, Vice President Vance is on his way to Michigan right now. What is he doing there?
2: Yeah, well, the president focuses on healthcare affordability. Nicole, his VP is headed to that key battleground state of Michigan. The vice president is going to headline a MAGA Inc. event in Sterling Heights, where he'll actually be joined by some of the Republican Party's biggest names in Michigan's, as to be expected, including the U.S. Senate candidate Mike Rogers, also the gubernatorial candidate John James. He had a little bit to say about that.
3: We're announcing some very tough measures in Michigan, and then we're obviously going to do a little bit of politics, too. We have two great candidates, in particular Mike Rogers, who's running for Senate against Abdul El-Sayed. An amazing guy, Mike Rogers, an Army veteran, a true patriot, and I think a guy who's going to make a great U.S. senator. So a little bit on the anti-fraud stuff, cracking down on trucking fraud, also a little politics.
2: Look, there's a lot of topics for the vice president to talk about today. You just heard him talking about anti-fraud. He also was asked about Iran, of course, the conflict as it ramped back up over the weekend. But also worth noting is the fact that the vice president, Nicole, is speaking about 25 miles from the Canada border, as, of course, trade tensions between the U.S. and Canada are incredibly high right now after that potential deal that the president teased fell through. And there aren't any talks scheduled. And we've really seen this tit for tat on the tariffs. So we'll see if he mentions any of that. But we know the vice president has a lot of topics to hit while he's in that battleground state of Michigan today, Nicole.
1: Yes, he does. All right, Libby Dean, live at the White House. Thank you. Well, still to come, the death toll continues to skyrocket with thousands still missing in the devastating Nepal floods as the race against the clock continues to find survivors.
4: If you're here illegally and you can't speak the language and you're not well trained, you don't deserve to be in a big rig driving on American roads endangering American citizens.
1: And trucker crackdown, the Trump administration's latest move to halt fraud on our nation's highways.
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1: Singer David has pleaded not guilty to three counts in connection to the murder of a teenager in Los Angeles. The 21-year-old, whose legal name is David Anthony Burke, is accused of killing 14-year-old Celeste Hernandez. Prosecutors say the singer killed the teen after she threatened to expose their illegal relationship and damage his career. Her dismembered and decaying body was found in the front trunk of a Tesla parked at an L.A. tow yard nearly a year ago. We are expecting to hear from prosecutors at any moment after that arraignment. Well, meantime, the Trump administration is detailing its latest crackdown on what it views as fraud within the commercial trucking industry. The Transportation and Homeland Security Secretaries today announcing the shutdown or threatening the closure of more than 250 driving schools, saying they lack the space to properly train applicants, that they employed unlicensed drivers, or, in the case of 110 of those schools, violated English proficiency standards that are also now the focus of the administration. Washington correspondent Hannah Brandt joins us live. So, Hannah, today's announcement in Detroit follows a number of deadly crashes the administration is blaming on non-citizen drivers.
10: Nicole, that's right. And Secretary Duffy says that's what this is.

0: all about. At the heart of these actions, he says, are safety, because he says some of these unqualified drivers are creating dangerous or even deadly conditions out there on the roads. And these actions are intended to stop those accidents from happening. Secretary Duffy, as part of today's event, announced three different actions that he's partnering with the Department of Homeland Security and the Justice Department on. First, he says they're issuing an emergency shutdown of 110 driving schools that Duffy calls the greatest offenders of their English proficiency rule, saying altogether their DOT data analysis found these schools were connected to more than 5,000 instances of drivers who failed English proficiency tests. Beyond that, they're proposing a removal of 160 additional schools that fail to meet various other training requirements. They say they're acting fraudulently, Duffy describing that in some cases, these trainers don't have the adequate space. They don't have qualified instructors to properly license commercial drivers, and they're giving out certifications anyways, he says. And lastly, the DOT has launched a nationwide audit of third-party testers in this industry, he says. And they describe this as doing proper oversight because they say what they're seeing is certified testers that aren't adequately testing the drivers that they're then allowing to be licensed and to be out there behind the wheels of big rigs. And Secretary Duffy gave a warning to commercial drivers who he says don't have legitimate training or qualifications. Take a listen to what he said.
1: We didn't have the juice, if you will, at DOT. I'm not the FBI. I'm not Homeland. But now in partnership with Homeland, in partnership with prosecutors, every single illegal driver on American roads, we're going to come for you. So maybe it's just better off, cut up your commercial driver's license and find something else to do. This is not your space. We are not going to allow you to endanger American citizens' lives.
0: This is just the latest effort in what Secretary Duffy has said has been a year and a half of trying to crack down on these instances of fraud. And he says altogether, the Department of Transportation has removed over 28,000 truckers from the roads for failing to meet their conditions. Now, Duffy was asked whether there are any concerns that there may be a shortage of truck drivers because of how many people they're removing from behind the wheels of these trucks. And of course, that has to do with supply chains and potential shortages. Duffy said, though, that is not something he's concerned about. He asserted there are more than enough American truckers to drive these big rigs. And in fact, he even claims that the wages for these American truckers are going up because they're removing the foreign drivers from these payrolls, Nicole.
2: All right. Hannah Brandt, live for us there in Washington. Thank you. Well, still to come, U.S. forces back on the attack. The latest strike on Iran in the Strait of Hormuz, how Iran is now retaliating. And as the 25th anniversary of the 9/11 attacks approaches, the U.S. unveils new security recommendations to stop another potentially deadly attack.
3: 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To the hands of a surgeon. The long recovery. Until one day. The joy of finally being part of the team. Where does your generosity go? Wherever Mercy does.
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2: Right now on the Nepal-China border, rescuers are working against the clock to save hundreds of workers believed to be stuck inside tunnels at hydropower sites who were buried in mud by last week's devastating floods. This as a new flooding threat looms just days after that massive wall of water killed more than 900 people, with almost 5,000 still missing. So I'd like to welcome in now from Kathmandu reporter Ramesh Bhushal. Ramesh, thank you so much for your time. First of all, what is the latest right now on the search and recovery?
18: The government of Nepal has just updated us that they are trying to do more rescue operations inside the tunnels, but they haven't found anybody inside the tunnels, and there is no sign of anybody alive as of now. But they are still going to do the rescue operations and search operations tomorrow as well. It's a 6-day. The hopes are fading, but still they are trying to do some rescue holds and trying to see if there are people alive inside. Besides that, they are desperately waiting. There are people who are desperately waiting for some news of the people who have been missing. And there is another problem of the management of the dead bodies. As the more dead bodies are being recovered, the hospitals in Kathmandu and other places are saying that they can't accommodate more dead bodies and ask the government to manage the dead bodies as soon as possible. So that has become one of the major challenges for the government of Nepal, to manage dead bodies as more and more bodies are being recovered from the ground. I was talking to one of my colleagues who just came back from the field, and he was saying that he could smell the dead body while he was walking on the road. And communities are saying that governments should speed up their work to recover more bodies and take to hospitals before it creates the health havoc.
2: So, Ramesh, how difficult has this process been with so much destruction everywhere?
18: It has been very, very difficult because the origin of the land, the flood is in Nepal-China border, and it ran through hundreds of kilometers up to Nepal-India border. The span is very high, and they have to search the dead bodies from the sewers to the confluence in India as well. So dead body searching is very, very challenging. and the major highway that links the north and south has been severely damaged by the rain yesterday. That has also impacted the mobility of people from north to south. So this area is very, very challenging geographically, and due to the roads washed away, there is no connection in some part of the areas. So it is very challenging to carry out the search operation as well as searching the dead bodies along the river stretch.
2: All right. Reporter Ramesh Bhushal, thank you. Well, for the first time in weeks, the U.S. and Iran again trading fire in the Middle East as the situation threatens to boil over once again. U.S. forces attacking two Iranian rocket launchers positioned on an island in the Strait of Hormuz, claiming they were preparing to fire sea mines into the strait. And then Iran struck back, overnight launching missiles and drones at a pair of U.S. bases in Jordan. It's a move that President Trump says will have consequences. He is now promising to hit Iran hard. NewsNation's Robert Sherman is live in Qatar, keeping tabs on these now latest developments. So, Robert, we seem to be on the edge of yet another round of escalation.
19: Yeah, with one behind us here already, Nicole, Iran and the United States trading fire. You've had the president saying that the door is certainly open and one can be expected to see more kinetic action, as he says that there will be retaliations for the Iranian strikes on U.S. service members. The tit for tat that we've watched over the last 24 hours with the U.S. striking Larak Island, which is a major munitions point for Iran, a place that they use in order to exert control over the Strait of Hormuz, with Iran retaliating against the UAE with drones, Jordan with missiles going after U.S. service members there. The U.S. says that just about all of those attacks were done away with and intercepted by defense forces there, with Treasury Secretary Scott Bessent saying he believes that this is evidence that the economic pressure the U.S. is placing on Iran is working. Take a listen.
20: They are lashing out kinetically because they are losing economically. We have the blockade, and they are going to continue exerting pressure. And we've had very good discussions here already. And, I think it could be within weeks or months.
19: And the Strait of Hormuz taking an even more outsized position here as you look at the landscape today, with Iran acknowledging over the weekend that U.S. naval blockade stopping ships from going in or out of Iranian ports, it is having an impact, driving inflation up, making it difficult to get gasoline within the country as well. That is where both of these sides are attempting to exert control. President Trump has insisted that the Strait of Hormuz has been cleared of all mines, or all of them have been detonated, and corridors have been reopened there in order to move commercial ships through, as that is viewed as the major point of leverage for both of these sides in order to gain the advantage over one another. Nicole.
2: All right, Robert Sherman with the very latest there in Qatar. Robert, thank you. All right, let's bring in now retired U.S. Army Brigadier General Steve Anderson. Brigadier General, thank you so much for giving us some of your time today. All right, so Robert laid it out there. The U.S. attacked Iranian rocket launchers in the strait, saying they were about to disperse mines, sea mines. Iran fired back at a Jordanian airbase housing U.S. troops. From your perspective, is this a manageable flare-up, or do you think this does signal the fighting is back on?
21: Nicole, I would submit to you that this is probably a tit-for-tat kind of a reaction. I think we can expect this to happen for quite some time. The economic sanctions that we were putting on them are going to take an awful lot of time. I mean, you heard Scott Bessent say weeks and months now for anything to happen. But, I mean, this entire war was predicated on a misunderstanding of the ferocity of the Iranian leadership and the IRGC. And they'll watch their people eat dirt before they give in to the United States. I mean, they are fighting existentially to stay alive. They know that if they are overthrown, that they will all die. And so they're going to do everything in their power to continue this war, continue to harass the United States, and keep the Strait of Hormuz closed.
2: So let's say, General, that the strikes do pick back up once again. What does it mean, do you think, for the U.S. munitions stockpile, which is reportedly low and in need of some vital replenishment?
21: Well, this is having a dramatic impact on our readiness as a nation. You know, our national security posture right now has been impacted by this war. I mean, reports are that Patriots have been degraded perhaps 65%, THAAD perhaps 50%. I mean, we already know that in the first 3 days, we fired up about a 4-year supply of Tomahawk missiles. I mean, we just do not have the munitions to keep this kind of fight continuing. And my concern is that not only are we degrading ourselves militarily with our munitions,

0: had, quote, proven ineffective, adding that a state of neither war nor peace cannot be a sustainable solution. So would you categorize what's been happening as of late that way, as a state of neither war, but certainly not peace?
1: That's probably a pretty good assessment. I mean, right now, we've got a big problem in the GCC. I mean, General Barry McCaffrey, a great American, reported last week that perhaps 15 bases in the GCC countries are not going to be reoccupied. You know, they've been damaged so badly and that we've had to pull our troops back from these bases that are so vital to our security. I mean, the GCC has been impacted tremendously. And, you know, in fact, we just saw these retaliatory strikes against Jordan and the UAE. Case in point, I mean, we just do not have the kind of posture that we need to have over there. We have been degraded by this war, which really, I think, is continuing to prove itself to be the greatest geopolitical disaster in American history.
0: Yeah, so President Trump recently has been focused, we know, on attacking Iran economically. Do you think that is going to be effective?
1: I do not. Again, back to my point about the ferocity of the IRGC and their ability, they're fighting for their lives. They will watch their people be tremendously degraded. The gas prices and inflation and whatnot, that may all be well and good, but they don't care as long as they stay in power, and they're going to do everything they can to do that.
0: Last question for you. What do you think it will take to get negotiators back to the table for peace talks once again? How do you think this all ultimately ends?
1: I think that we're going to have to bribe these people, tell you the honest to God truth. I mean, that's really the only way we're going to get out of this thing. If we can't beat them, we're going to have to bribe them. And that's probably what President Trump is going to have to do. And I know that he doesn't want to do that. He's going to look like a loser in the face of a very, very great many people out there. But this is really the only way to get out of this, because right now they control the Strait of Hormuz. They have incredible capabilities, the asymmetric threats. I mean, Admiral Cooper talked about removing landmines or the sea mines from the Strait of Hormuz. But it didn't say anything about the missiles and the speedboats and all the artillery and all the other capabilities they have asymmetrically to put pressure on any ship passing through the Strait of Hormuz. And, oh, by the way, a whole 5 ships got through yesterday. 5. You know, and so it's tremendously degraded. The Strait of Hormuz is closed. It will continue to be closed for the foreseeable future. And we are in a real pickle in fighting this war with Iran.
0: I have some stunning words of Brigadier General Steve Anderson. Thank you so much for your time.
1: Great to be here, Nicole.
0: Still to come, the News Nation investigation into the failures in the East Palestine toxic train derailment and new calls for a federal investigation. Plus, crying foul, the parent cited for allegedly tripping a 9-year-old football player, 9 years old, in the middle of a game.
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4: Trade talks, tariffs, and troubled waters. I'm Mike Vaccaro, News Nation Washington Bureau Chief. Canadian Prime Minister Mark Carney responding to President Trump's order renaming Lake Ontario to Lake America, saying that Canadians know that America is changing in regard to trade and foreign policy, and the naming reality, as he puts it, means the name remains the same, Lake Ontario. It comes as a deadline looms for retaliatory tariffs on U.S. goods beginning September 8th, amid an escalating trade war between the two countries. The Canadian tariffs rise as much as 50% on American exports of steel, aluminum, agricultural equipment, and more. In total, about 700 U.S. products with a value of around $20 billion will be subject to the new levies. This, as President Trump says, the U.S. will hike tariffs on cars, automotive parts, and trucks coming in from Canada beginning on January 1st. I'm Mike Vaccaro, and this is the News Nation Political Minute.
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11: Well, next week marks 25 years since the September 11th terrorist attacks. Ahead of the remembrances for the nearly 3,000 people killed that day, the House Intelligence Committee is holding a field hearing in Pennsylvania at the Flight 93 Memorial. The hearing centered on the findings of the bipartisan 9/11 Commission and whether recommendations made in that 2004 report made the country any safer. Senior congressional correspondent Joe Khalil is live on Capitol Hill. So, Joe, a quarter century now after the attacks, how safe are we?
12: So that's the question. That is what the House Intelligence Committee tried to get answers for and really paint a picture that is concerning. They say that there are still serious vulnerabilities 25 years later. Now, I do want to mention what you're watching right now is a field hearing. The House Intelligence Committee has never done this. In its history, every hearing it has had has been in this building that I'm at right now. Many of them, most of them classified, but they're doing this open hearing, and the location is strategic and very intentional. It's the 9/11 Memorial in Shanksville, Pennsylvania, where the one plane on 9/11 that did not hit its target crash-landed on that day, killing everyone on board. And it was widely believed that that plane was headed for the U.S. Capitol if there were heroic people on board who did not act the way they did. So the field hearing happening there today, along with the Intelligence Committee, there are family members of those who were on board that day who died. There were also first responders that ran and rushed to the scene that day. So what you're hearing now is more of just a reflection period. And at 1 o'clock, the committee is going to unveil its report that it's been working on that does highlight vulnerabilities in terms of national security right now and recommendations that they believe might help prevent the next 9/11 in whatever form it looks like. And some of these takeaways are concerning. The gaps in intelligence sharing that a lot of people blamed 9/11 for still persist, the committee finds, which means the FBI, the CIA, the NSA not talking to each other about information they're all collecting. The committee says that's a problem. Also, AI being a threat right now that could actually help terrorists or other nefarious actors, that the committee finds the U.S. is really not prepared for the extent of AI having impacts like that. Another is just that they identified China as the most serious threat the U.S. faces right now. And also some new recommendations that actually deal with biometric screenings for any foreign visitor coming to the United States. Now, that is going to raise some privacy concerns. Nonetheless, the committee recommending that that be a new national standard. We'll see if that happens. Also want to be clear, this report is not going to be released until 1 o'clock this afternoon. We got our hands on a copy of it. So my explaining it to you right now is the first time that anybody outside of the committee, his staff here at the Capitol, is hearing anything about this report and these recommendations. And they say they spent well over a year working on this, researching it with hearings that are private. Some were classified. So the committee really put a lot of resources into developing this picture ahead of the 25th anniversary of 9/11, basically trying to figure out what an attack on the homeland might look like and ways to prevent it, and ways that the U.S., frankly, they find are falling short in preventing those kinds of attacks.
11: Yeah, hard to believe. Almost 25 years. All right, Joe Khalil live for us on Capitol Hill. The vice president is about to speak in Michigan for a MAGA-hosted event in Metro Detroit, appearing alongside several high-profile Republicans. It comes as the VP is calling for an investigation into the government's response to that explosive train derailment in East Palestine, Ohio in 2023. Residents there have complained of health issues like asthma, chronic cough, and cancer. This is a story News Nation has covered relentlessly since it broke, and our coverage continues to spark change. Just last week, an exclusive News Nation investigation found the environmental expert hired by class action attorneys discovered cancer-causing chemicals in the soil. Those chemicals far surpassed the EPA's cancer screening thresholds. Investigative correspondent Rich McHugh is live in Sterling Heights, Michigan. And Rich, you are at this Vice President Vance event. What can you tell us about this investigation and what it means for residents in East Palestine?
13: Hi, Nicole. Yeah, so Vice President Vance is about to take a stage in just a little bit. Hopefully we'll get a question in. But after our two stories aired in the past week and a half on East Palestine, Vice President Vance initiated an investigation into who knew what and when. He's tapped an independent investigation with the top arm of the EPA to investigate this, the Inspector General. But our stories focused on Stephen Petty, his exposure expert, and his testing data. It paints an alarming picture of the reality of East Palestine. This is the first time any of it is coming to light. Petty tested as an expert witness in over 400 cases. He was hired by class action attorneys as their testing expert, and when they negotiated a $600 million settlement with Norfolk Southern, they did not release Petty's test results, even to their own clients. But what he found was alarming.
14: Are there carcinogens in the soil in East Palestine?
15: Yes.
14: No doubt about it.
15: No doubt about it.
14: Very high level?
15: Above screening levels, which means you can't walk away from it.
14: So fair for residents to be concerned?
15: Of course.
13: Petty says his testing data and the others that he tested show they detected dioxins and PAHs. Those are some of the most carcinogenic compounds on the planet at extremely elevated levels above cancer screening levels set by the EPA.
15: But somewhere between 50 and 70% of the data points, whether they be for dioxins or for for PAHs, exceeded screening levels.
16: Cancer screening levels?
15: Cancer screening levels. You have to do something. You have to do further analysis to see what needs to be done from a remediation standpoint, and you also have to do further analysis to determine what it means for people in that environment. We can't just walk away from those results. There is a problem there.
13: Now, East Palestine residents say that is not what they have been told. We also reported on documents we obtained modeling of the toxic plume that the EPA and they had federal partners create, showing how many people would be killed or harmed in the event that toxins on the train blew up or were burned. They estimated that burning the vinyl chloride could put nearly 1,900 people's lives in jeopardy, and nearly 18,000 more face risk of serious injury from toxic gases like phosgene, hydrogen chloride, dangerous gases that form when vinyl chloride burns, but they were never shared with the public.
17: this information was never released to the public, and I think that it's egregious.

0: Now, this is this investigation was just announced by J.D. Vance. We're hoping to ask him about it in just a few minutes, Nicole.
1: All right, Rich McHugh, live for us there in Michigan. Thank you. So ahead, President Trump's latest move to roll back beef processing regulations and what it could mean for ranchers and consumers.
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1: Here's your news now in 90 seconds. Dramatic new video giving us a firefighter's eye view of an early morning house fire in Charlotte, North Carolina. Helmet camera footage showing crews pushing through smoke and flames, racing to knock down the fire before it could spread. Crews getting it under control before sunrise. The good news, no injuries are reported. Proof of just

0: How far some parents will take youth sports. A Wisconsin man cited after tripping a 9-year-old football player right in the middle of a game. Police say the suspect was a parent on the opposing team. The 41-year-old admits to what he did and was ticketed for disorderly conduct and released. Pabst Blue Ribbon pleading for help after thieves make off with a truck loaded with 40,000 pounds of beer in California. The company giving the thief an 18-day, 44-minute deadline to return it, no questions asked, though they warn the beer is getting warmer by the day. Police say the heist could be tied to a bigger cargo theft operation. And it looks like computer animation, but it's real. A full 360-degree rainbow forming beneath the world's tallest bridge in China. Drone video capturing the complete circle during the bridge's water curtain show, more than 2,000 feet above a river below. And that's your news now in 90 seconds.
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0: It is the top of the hour. Thank you so much for sticking with us. I'm Nicole Burley, live at News Nation headquarters in Chicago, and we begin this hour in Michigan, where the Senate race between Mike Rogers and Abdul El-Sayed is heating up, and the vice president is campaigning with Rogers today as El-Sayed holds a rally of his own. The two candidates locked in a tight race with the midterm elections now only months away. White House correspondent Libby Dean joins us live. So, Libby, the big focus right now is affordability.
1: And Nicole, the vice president just landed in one of the most important battleground states, really on the map, Michigan. He's going to headline a MAGA Inc. event in Sterling Heights in a couple of minutes. And this is more than just another campaign stop, though, because MAGA Inc., that is President Trump's super PAC. It has more than $400 million to spend in the general election. So a lot in their coffers, and Republicans across the country, they want that cash for these competitive races. And this really could be the start to a very expensive general election push with the vice president being in Michigan today. He's going to be joined by some of the GOP's biggest names in Michigan, including the Senate candidate Mike Rogers, you mentioned, also the gubernatorial candidate John James. But that Senate race is tight. We got a new DDHQ poll that has the Democrat Abdul El-Sayed at 43%, the Republican Mike Rogers at 39%. So just a 4-point difference that we're seeing here. That is, of course, within the poll's margin of error. So it's tight. And the vice president had this to say on the way to Michigan.
2: If you want to make this race about a streamer in California, I just think you're missing the boat. This is about affordability in Michigan. This is about being able to see a doctor in Michigan. This is about Donald Trump's disastrous policies in Michigan. That's what I'm focused on right now. I am not interested in a conversation about a social media person in California.
1: That was sound from Abdul El-Sayed, the Democratic candidate for Senate in Michigan, not the vice president. But the vice president is headed there because this race matters, because it could decide who controls the Senate and what Democrats think is they, of course, need to hold that seat if they want to path back to the majority come November. But Republicans see Michigan as this real pickup opportunity. That's why you're seeing the vice president there. I mean, a big day for him as MAG Inc. really makes this push into the general election with $400 million to tap into. Nicole.
0: All right. Libby Dean at the White House. Thank you. Well, today, Secretary of Agriculture Brooke Rollins announcing the Ranchers First Initiative. It's a sweeping package of actions to continue rebuilding America's beef herd. The administration claims it puts America's ranchers back at the center of our nation's food supply. Here's Secretary Rollins just last week.
3: We have the lowest cattle herd number on record. That really came down under the last administration. That wasn't a big, you know, cattle administration. We've now begun to change that. Our numbers 2 weeks ago show for the first time in 10 years. We have heifer retention going up. So the good news is long term, we're stabilizing. But for the short term, the president felt very convicted that as American consumers are paying more for beef, not our fault, our administration's fault, but as they are, that short temporary fix was important.
0: Well, President Trump also now saying he plans to authorize farmers and ranchers to process their own meat. That move would bypass USDA regulations in the process to circumvent what Trump calls a, quote, nasty monopoly of large meat processing corporations. Ground beef prices, meantime, have increased by nearly 25% since the start of 2025, up to just shy of $7 a pound. So I'd like to welcome in Chris Fuller, a USDA meat consultant and processing plant advisor. Chris, thank you so much for your time today. So let's just start with Agriculture Secretary Rollins announcing this investment into rebuilding America's beef herd, and then the president's directive allowing American farmers and ranchers to slaughter and process their own beef. First, what does that actually mean in simple terms we can all understand?
24: Well, something that we've pointed out since seeing that tweet come out is that it's actually legal now for farmers and ranchers to process their own meat, and it's a small scale. So what I believe they're trying to say is that they want to increase, you know, the availability of that direct from farm to consumer by bypassing maybe some of the regulations that are involved in the inspection of meat processing.
0: So, Chris, do you think America's farmers and ranchers are equipped to do the actual processing, which is a completely, you know, obviously different process, but that they can also do that effectively and safely?
24: Well, I think that's really the core of the issue, is this is a supply chain. So you have ranchers at the front end who are growing the cattle, but you can't just convert a live animal into ground beef without the rest of that supply chain, especially distributing it, you know, to where the population centers are and the consumers are versus where the cattle are being grown. So you have butchers involved, you have cold storage, you have distribution, and you have sales. And all those things are really challenging for a farmer who's already growing cattle to take all that on and try and become the entire supply chain. There are folks who are doing that now. But on a larger scale, it can be really challenging for folks who are trying to, you know, put their head down and rebuild the herd, as the secretary said, without having to worry about all of the butchering, the cold storage, the distribution, and the sales as well.
0: Yeah, there's certainly a lot to the process of processing. So the president has also suspended tariffs on beef imports. He's announced he's allowing the import of 300,000 metric tons of Argentine product for ground beef. That is all to help lower prices. I'd like to listen to what a fourth generation American farmer has to say.
4: The president makes these announcements, and then he's never clear on what the next steps in the process is going to be. And we're already struggling is what the issue is. So we were struggling from the tariffs, and then we were struggling from the issues in Iran, where you guys just reported about, with high diesel fuel prices and fertilizer prices. So it's been a real rippling effect. And I would like to see them stop farm foreclosures. So while he's making all these announcements, we shouldn't have 77 beef cattlemen going out of business every day.
0: Yeah, so that farmer is essentially saying, you know, it's a tough time right now. What is your reaction, Chris? I mean, do you think the president's moves will actually bring down prices? And what does it all mean for America's farmers?
24: Yeah, I think that, you know, to most people, when they hear that number, 300,000 metric tons of beef, it sounds like an extreme amount. But when you look at the actual percentage of beef consumed and beef imported into the U.S., it's not an enormous percentage of the overall consumption. So, you know, without knowing more of the details on really how that's entering the food supply and who's benefiting from the reduction or elimination of tariffs, it's really hard to say what it's going to do to the market and ultimately what, you know, that will look like in the store to the consumer.
0: So obviously you are connected to how this all works. We know the number of U.S. farm bankruptcies continues to climb. Do you think the administration's latest moves will help possibly, if not turn that around, at least maybe slow it down?
24: My take on this whole last couple weeks is, truthfully, it's a lot of PR. And I think that the proof is, you know, in the money that they're investing. And so when you see some of the programs like the what we call the MPEP, the Meat and Poultry Expansion Program, and some of these other grants that help to build infrastructure in the meat supply system, you know, that's going to small independent, for the most part, small independent businesses. It's trying to take some of that market share away from the big four. And ultimately, I think that's the way that we're going to continue to attack this problem. I do think that, you know, there are some things that we can do around development of new technologies, and, you know, labor is a huge issue. So there's other issues involved with, you know, getting that beef to the plate. And so I think we really need to continue focusing on investment in small businesses.
0: Absolutely. USDA meat consultant and processing plant advisor Chris Fuller, thank you so much for your expertise today.
24: Thank you.
0: Well, still ahead this hour, day three of jury deliberations in the murder trial of Lindsey Clancy. We take a look at everything that jury is considering. And attacks ramp up in the Strait of Hormuz as the war in Iran escalates once again.
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13: Weeks of quiet on the war front. The U.S. and Iran again trading strikes over the weekend with potentially more to come. Iran firing on a pair of U.S. military bases in Jordan overnight in response to U.S. strikes targeting rocket launchers situated in the Strait of Hormuz, which U.S. officials say were preparing to launch missiles carrying sea mines into the waterway. The U.S. and Iran also putting out conflicting reports concerning existing sea mines, with the U.S. claiming they've all been cleared and the IRGC reporting a ship struck a pair of mines within just the past day. News Nation's Robert Sherman is live in Qatar following it all. So, Robert, are we once again teetering on the edge of escalation?
14: Well, certainly this is the most escalation that we've seen here when it comes to kinetic action in weeks on end, the better part of the month, with the president telling other outlets that you can expect more American strikes in retaliation for Iran's attacks on Jordan and UAE and the UAE over the last 24 hours. In fact, you saw the president putting up on Truth Social this AI-generated image showing Karg Island, which was not targeted overnight. That would be viewed as a significant escalation. Vice President J.D. Vance was just asked about this moments ago, in which he said this. Take a listen.
15: The president likes to switch it up on social media a little bit. He would be the first to say he doesn't make announcements about military actions on social media, but I think that he's sending a message to the Iranians.
14: Taking stock of everything that's happened over the last 24 hours, American forces struck Larak Island. They called these precision strikes, saying that Iran was attempting to deploy units that were intending to lay mines. In retaliation, Iran carried out attacks on Jordan with missiles, the UAE with drones. According to officials in both of those countries, the far majority

0: were shot down and intercepted. But it brings to the point just how critical the Strait of Hormuz has become here, with Iran acknowledging that U.S. naval blockade, well, it's having an impact on the economy inside of Iran. Inflation is up. The currency has been in a free fall. You have seen it more and more difficult for the everyday people in order to get their hands on things such as gasoline and everyday goods, with the president of Iran acknowledging that those impacts are being felt widespread. Nicole.
1: So, Robert, the U.S. declared last week the Strait of Hormuz had been cleared of all sea mines, but now there are these reports a ship was struck by two mines. What do we know?
0: Well, you have the United States coming out and denying any of those reports, saying that those are falsehoods that Iran is trying to perpetuate, as such a premium focus has been placed on ridding the Strait of Hormuz with mines over the last few weeks. It's a large, comprehensive effort utilizing all different kinds of machinery, whether that's drones under the sea or on the surface, helicopters, ships as well, in order to clear those routes out. But that has been viewed a priority, not just the act of clearing out the mines, but instilling a sense of confidence in many of these commercial shipping companies that it is possible in order to transit the Strait of Hormuz with mitigated risk there. You see the way that both of these countries are trying to utilize that waterway as their main point of leverage in order to exert economic pressure over one another, with no indications that will be changing. Nicole.
1: All right, Robert Sherman, live for us in Qatar. Thank you. Still to come, it has now been 7 months since the disappearance of Nancy Guthrie, and still no definitive answers. And a desperate search underway for more than a dozen people missing after flash flooding at the Grand Canyon after a second body was recovered today.
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1: Still on verdict watch in Lindsey Clancy's murder trial. This is now day three of jury deliberations. Clancy admits to killing her three children. She is facing three counts of first-degree murder plus additional charges. The defense says she committed the killings while suffering from postpartum psychosis, but the prosecution alleges she planned out the killings and is criminally responsible. Senior national correspondent Laura Engel is outside of the courthouse in Plymouth, Massachusetts. So, Laura, any signs of movement at this point?
23: You know, there really doesn't seem to be at the moment. And that's the thing about a verdict watch. You just never know when that moment's going to happen, when our phones are going to go off, when everybody's going to start running back into the courthouse. Right now, all is quiet, and the court clerks can't tell us when or if the jury is taking a lunch. Right around now is when they did during the trial. So everything seems to be quiet right now. Her defense attorney, Kevin Reddington, left a short while ago to go get some coffee, and we all, you know, kind of swarmed him and asked him some questions about where things stand. And he said, look, if he could predict this jury, he would, you know, be winning the lottery, because he just doesn't know. We just don't know what a jury is going to do. But as we take a look, I want to show you, give you a bird's eye view of what things look like here at the court. We've got our drone up and over the court here today to show you what verdict watch looks like as we're all waiting in this plaza area outside of the courthouse. Media generally stands in line, and then they go inside and wait in the hallway because we can't be in the courtroom. Earlier this morning, we were in the courtroom for just that brief moment where we get to start the day off, and the judge asks the jury if they have watched or consumed any media, if they have compared notes, if they've talked about the case. The answer is no, so off they went to deliberations. And then we had Lindsey Clancy in the courtroom as well today wearing green, and she actually spoke a few words, which is a kind of a rarity from what we've seen from her. She simply just said good morning to the judge. But to hear her voice inside of court was something, you know, somewhat unusual. So we have no verdict. So far, there's been no word of a question from the jury today. They haven't asked to review any evidence like they did last week. We're talking about the panel of nine women and three men on this jury tasked with deciding Lindsey Clancy's fate. And the question does continue to be, how much longer will jurors go before signaling they've got progress going on behind those closed doors? Or, of course, a verdict is what we're waiting for. On Friday, we want to mention that we got our first glimpse at where deliberations are right now through that note that was sent. They wanted to see some of the key evidence in the case. They asked to review the knife that Clancy used during her suicide attempt, along with bags containing prescription pill bottles. Those medications, as we know, a major part of the five-week trial. All along, defense attorney Kevin Reddington argued Clancy's mental health was deteriorating and that she was over-medicated before the killing, suffering postpartum psychosis, while the prosecutors have said she was depressed, but she knew what she was doing when she sent her husband to go run errands, timing it out, making sure that she would have enough time to kill her children. So we wait now on day three. And the other thing I wanted to show you, Nicole, I went around to see if I could find any newspapers. And this is the very thing that the judge is warning jurors against. Don't pick up a newspaper and look at this case. Don't read about it. It wasn't exactly front page news. It was just a little small thing on the Boston Herald here today. But still, this is out here. And this is the very thing that the judge wants to avoid jurors having any exposure to anybody writing about or opining about the case.
1: Nicole. Right. And so much attention on it across the nation, but particularly there in Massachusetts. So, Laura, the defense was a little fired up this morning outside of court. Tell us what happened.
23: Yeah, I mean, Kevin Reddington came to court, and he generally is pretty mellow when he comes in, talks to reporters, but he was mad. He was straight up mad when he came today because he was talking about the coverage of this case over the weekend, saying it was horrific, calling out a couple of people by name, commentators, saying that a lot of what he saw over the weekend wasn't fair to his client and wasn't true in some cases, according to him. And he, of course, has the knowledge of having the conversations with Lindsey Clancy. Here's a little bit of what he said.

0: She's ruined more lives and ruined more cases with her diatribe. And this one here, she's flat out lying. This girl never Googled how to kill, for example, which is something that came right from her lips, and it's about time somebody called her out.
1: All right, so Kevin Reddington is making reference to a commentator on YouTube who claimed that Lindsey Clancy had said or had Googled how to kill your children. He said that just simply didn't happen. And that's, you know, and that's the judge's point, right? He doesn't want anybody reading something because the defense attorney, and there's been no evidence of that in this trial that we know of that has been presented to the jury. And the judge wants to protect this panel from getting any kind of exposure of coverage of the case or people who are giving their opinions on it as well. But we wait. We're past the 11 hours now, Nicole, and we're just standing by.
2: All right, Laura Engel monitoring it all for us there in Plymouth, Massachusetts. Thank you.
3: We were able to get across one of the pedestrian footbridges across the creek. And then I think 20, 30 minutes later, that footbridge was taken out by a wall of water and debris. So if we hadn't made it across the footbridge, we would have had to try to find another way out. And we would be kind of really in a panic state trying to look for an alternate route.
2: We do have some breaking news. A second body has now been recovered after weekend flash flooding struck the Grand Canyon, but as many as 15 others are still missing. Authorities say a wall of water swept through one of the busiest and most remote hiking areas in that park. Last hour, one of the dozens of evacuated hikers telling me about the experience, saying the same footbridge that carried his group to safety was washed away just minutes later. NewsNation's Alex Capriello is live here in studio. So, Alex, this flooding destroyed campgrounds, even pushed entire structures into the Colorado River.
4: Yeah, that's right, Nicole. The sheer force of that storm and, of course, the ensuing floodwaters like you see right here on screen, so powerful that it really caused so much catastrophic damage. And just like most flash floods across America, it came so quickly that a lot of the people didn't even get enough notice to actually evacuate. So we now know first responders pulled two bodies from the wreckage this morning, and more than a dozen are still missing. The videos pouring into our newsroom really are incredible. These floods came fast on Saturday afternoon, sweeping up campgrounds, lodges, bridges, and cabins. Those that were able to make it out and onto higher ground in time were forced to take shelter on the sides of mountains. They're the lucky ones who can actually walk away with these incredible stories of survival.
5: If they hadn't told us to evacuate when they did, I think it would have been a lot of people wouldn't have made it. The scariest thing was there was like a cabin that washed down the river, and we could see like the roof of the cabin and the bed from the cabin that was in the river.
4: Just powerful visuals, just like that one. Helicopters and drones now scouring that area, searching for survivors and, frankly, any signs of life. Things like clothing, camping gear, bonfires, basically anything that might indicate people hunkering down and waiting for help. But the bad news here, more rain forecasted for that area, adding to the possibility of further flash flooding that could put those first responders in danger. On top of all that, water supply lines in that area have also been impacted, Nicole, with early estimates showing that 40% of the area's water has been damaged or destroyed from those floods. Officials, they're going to be holding another press conference this afternoon, 5:30 Eastern, to give us an update on that hunt for survivors.
2: All right, Alex Capriello with the latest. Thank you. Well, it has now been 7 months since Nancy Guthrie was abducted from her Arizona home in the middle of the night, with the Guthrie family continuing to plead for answers and plenty of conspiracy theories still swirling. So I'd like to bring in host of the Drop Dead Series podcast, NewsNation contributor Ashley Banfield. Ashley, it's always so good to see you. So tomorrow will be September 1st. That will mark 7 months since Nancy was officially declared missing. Do you think investigators at this point are any closer to figuring out where she is?
6: You know, I really hope I'm not going to eat my words from several months ago when I said, be patient. Sometimes these cases take time. The case is not cold. By all means, this case is not cold. Cold happens a long way down the line. cold happens when there is no longer a lead for them to follow, no work to be done, and it goes up on a shelf. We're a long way from that. However, I'm starting to feel a little strange about making that prediction about being patient because these cases get solved. It just feels like there's so little movement, Nicole, and it's really distressing to think about all the missteps along the way and how maybe those missteps have compounded the possibility of never getting an answer in this case.
2: So, Ashley, take us back. First of all, tell me what it is that still makes this an active investigation, because I think so many people, let alone what the family must feel, but so many people feel so frustrated. So what makes this still active? And then talk about some of those missteps.
6: Yeah, well, active is that we're only 7 months in, and I know for the family and for true crime buffs, it feels like an eternity. In solving mysterious murders, it isn't. These can go on for 10, 15, 20. I've covered cases that have been solved after 50 years. I don't think that's what we're going to, you know, have in this particular case, but it's an active case because they still have thousands of tips. In fact, Nicole, you remember just a couple weeks ago, it was in early August that the Sheriff's Department decided to release the ransom notes in their entirety, except for, you know, the wallet address, which, by the way, they accidentally released and then had to, you know, cover up quickly. Big misstep there. But when they released the ransom notes, there was actually a new flurry of tips that came in. Small number, not like before, but something. And that's usually what happens when you're patient in a case. What I've seen in so many of these cases is that the bad guy, and I'll just say the bad guy because he sure looked bad to me on the porch cam, the bad guy tends to say something to someone, whether it's a girlfriend, whether it's a drunk bar friend, whether it's a braggadocious moment in a jail cell a few years down the line. Sometimes those loose lips sink that ship. And so in this particular case, I'm sort of hoping that that's going to be what solves this case. I'm not feeling particularly confident about the Pima County Sheriff's Department. I'm not sure about the FBI and their joint task force. I don't know how many FBI agents are still on that task force. They don't say anything. So for the public, and especially for the neighbors who are understandably frightened, doesn't seem to be much of an answer for them, and certainly nothing that makes them feel any better about this.
2: That's such a good point. So speaking of the public, Ashley, we last heard from Savannah Guthrie at the start of this month on August 1st. I want to listen to some of that.
7: The world can be a cruel and unforgiving place, and I know that you have tried to do things the right way. So I'm asking you, begging you, to do the right thing now.
2: So, Ashley, talk about the possible strategy behind Savannah Guthrie re-upping this in the news cycle every so often.
6: Yeah, it's a smart thing to do. It is not easy. Can you imagine what Savannah goes through every time she does one of these videos? It's just wrenching. I think that gets the case back into the public zeitgeist. That gets tips coming in. I mean, honestly, do we believe that we can appeal to the better angels of this monster, a man who would enter into the home of an octogenarian, steal her from her bed with no shoes on, cause her to bleed, lead her out of that home and away? I don't think the appeal is going to, you know, see somebody turn the other cheek. I really don't. But that doesn't necessarily mean that that's the motive behind Savannah's message. I think the motive is to keep the public looking and asking questions and reporting in, because someone somewhere is going to know something, see something, hear something. Maybe it's that other drunk friend in the bar who's going to say, oh yeah, that case, boy, I feel for Savannah. And that guy was a jerk, whatever it is, or a girlfriend who's, you know, been broken up with because hell hath no fury like a woman scorned. And I sure hope there's some women scorned out there who want to turn this guy in.
2: Oh, absolutely. And you say, you know, somebody knows something. She did not just disappear. So the Guthrie family, we know, Ashley, has offered this $1 million reward. Are you surprised that amount of money has not actually brought answers?
6: Right now I am. But like I said, that woman scorned may want $1 million down the road if she's going to be scorned in the near future. So let's hope for that. It also makes me think that maybe he's just a lone operator because it's really hard to keep a secret between two people. There's an old saying, and I always get it wrong, but you can keep a secret between three people as long as two of them are dead, you know? So I think that that leads me to believe that this guy on the porch might have just been alone and he's the only one who knows the secret. But like I say, it's hard to keep that too. Down the road, when you start to feel the bravado of getting away with it, that's when you start talking. That's when you start sharing, maybe bragging, or maybe it's a booze-filled night where you say things you shouldn't have, but thank God you did.
2: So do you think, Ashley, this will ultimately...

0: It is, I believe, don't quote me exactly on this, but I believe it is the county with the largest number of unidentified remains found. Much of that is because of, you know, people who are trying to get into the United States and don't make it across the elements, obviously. But it's pretty scary to think that there's that many bodies out there. Perhaps Nancy Guthrie's one of them. Maybe she's in Mexico. Don't know. But at some point, hopefully someone stumbles upon her remains, at the very least for closure for the family.
1: Yeah, so hard to believe. 7 months later, here we are. All right, Ashley Banfield, thank you so much.
0: You bet. It's good to see you, Nicole.
1: You as well. And be sure to check out Ashley's Drop Dead Serious podcast, which is available on YouTube and on all podcast streaming platforms. Well, after the break, 25 years after 9/11, Congress taking a look at new security recommendations with some alarming findings. And a crackdown is coming for America's trucking industry.
2: My book club president says reading is, quote, not a competition. 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
2: Singer David arraigned today in Los Angeles, pleading not guilty to three counts in connection to the murder of a teenager. The 21-year-old, whose legal name is David Anthony Burke, is accused of killing 14-year-old Celeste Rivas Hernandez. Prosecutors say the singer killed the teen after she threatened to expose their illegal relationship and damage his career.
3: Again, the public defender's office has represented people throughout the entire system. We bring over 150,000 criminal cases every single year, and the public defender often represents defendants in these cases. I am sure the public defender who will represent David Anthony Burke will give him a zealous representation. We anticipate that on behalf of the prosecution, and we are ready for it.
2: Well, her dismembered and decaying body was found in the front trunk of a Tesla parked at a Los Angeles tow yard nearly a year ago. Next week marks 25 years since the September 11th terrorist attacks, when nearly 3,000 people were killed. The House Intelligence Committee holding a field hearing in Pennsylvania at the Flight 93 Memorial. That hearing centered on the findings of the bipartisan 9/11 Commission and whether recommendations made in that 2004 report made the country any safer. Senior congressional correspondent Joe Khalil is live on Capitol Hill. So, Joe, a quarter century after those horrific attacks, how safe are we?
4: Well, the House Intelligence Committee basically took this moment. They took a full year to go over the recommendations from that original 9/11 review, and they wanted to basically come up with recommendations to prevent what might be the next 9/11 and to really do an analysis of whether or not the changes, the recommendations that the United States national security apparatus overall has worked. Has it been effective? And clearly the answer to that in large part is yes, just by evidence of the fact that there hasn't been a 9/11 style attack since that fateful day. However, what the committee found is that there are still some pretty lingering gaps in the national security apparatus that they argue need to be addressed, especially because right now, with the threat of cyber, of AI, of new kinds of threats, the U.S. may be vulnerable. In fact, the report says in some ways the U.S. is vulnerable right now. This is what we just heard from the chairman of the House Intelligence Committee, Rick Crawford, again, just moments ago as they've unveiled their report and their findings, really putting it in sort of a big picture sense here.
5: The next strategic attack against the United States may not involve hijacked airplanes. It may begin in cyberspace. It may target our power grid or telecommunications systems, or it may involve artificial intelligence, biological threats, economic coercion, or capabilities we've not yet fully contemplated. As our report concludes, the next 9/11 might not look like 9/11, but its consequences could be just as grave.
4: So here are some of the findings, and these are just key takeaways from the committee's report that it put out, again, just a few minutes ago. One, which is concerning, there are still gaps in intelligence sharing. And the reason that's extra concerning is because a lot of the experts said 9/11 happened as a result of this problem, and it hasn't been fully fixed. The FBI, the CIA, the NSA, and all of the others that gather intelligence, not sharing it with each other. AI being a major threat that the U.S. is working to prepare itself for if it were in the hands of a terrorist organization, but not where it needs to be. The report also identifies China as by far the biggest threat, especially when it comes to attacks like something like cyber or on the power grid. And lastly, a recommendation on biometric screening they want to do for basically any foreign entity that comes into the United States. That's going to, I think, raise some privacy concerns, but the committee is recommending it. And it's important to also acknowledge where this committee hearing is taking place. It's at the 9/11 Memorial in Shanksville, Pennsylvania. The Intelligence Committee has never in its history done a hearing outside of this building. And today they did that for the first time in that strategic location. There were first responders who were on the ground on 9/11, on that fateful day. There are also family members of people who died on Flight 93. It's the one plane that actually did not reach its target on 9/11, which is believed to have been the U.S. Capitol, because of heroic actions of passengers on board who fought off the terrorists and brought the plane down at Shanksville in that field. So obviously there's a lot of emotion there, but also a lot of really important updates from that committee when it comes to the U.S. national security.
2: So, Joe, what are 9/11 families saying today?
4: You know, it struck me how 25 years later, a lot of these family members are still incredibly emotional, still, you know, feel viscerally the pain of losing their loved ones. We heard some of that today. This is a man whose brother was on Flight 93 talking to the committee this afternoon.
0: I'd give my right arm, and I'm right-handed, to get my brother back. But also, I believe we are a safer place now because those 40 individuals, banded as one, became united and prevented a greater tragedy.
4: So a lot of the family members that we heard from today really urged the committee to continue doing this very work and to, you know, let it be known that while they have the memories of their loved ones, it is important not just for them, those directly impacted, but for really the entire country to keep asking these questions. What is the vulnerability? What can potentially a terrorist group or another entity do in the United States? It's those kinds of questions the committee is asking now that would make the United States national security apparatus stronger and more ready for another potential attack.
2: All right, Joe Khalil live there on Capitol Hill. Thank you. Well, up next, Transportation Secretary Sean Duffy announcing a multi-state fraud investigation focusing on America's trucking industry.
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4: The administration is detailing its latest crackdown on what it calls fraud within the commercial trucking industry. The Transportation and Homeland Security Secretaries today announcing the shutdown or threatened closure of more than 250 driving schools, saying they lack the space to properly train applicants, they employed unlicensed drivers, or violated English proficiency standards. Washington correspondent Hannah Brandt is live. So, Hannah, this comes after multiple deadly crashes the administration blames on non-citizen drivers.
5: Nicole, that's exactly right. And that's what Secretary Duffy says this is all about, the safety of Americans out on the roadways. And he says these new actions are aimed at removing drivers who are unqualified and in some cases are responsible for dangerous or even deadly accidents out on the road. And at today's event, he announced three different steps that the Department of Transportation is taking in partnership with the Department of Homeland Security and the Justice Department. First, Duffy says they're issuing an emergency shutdown of 110 driving schools that he called the greatest offenders of their English proficiency rule, rather. And Duffy says a DOT data analysis found that those schools were connected to more than 5,000 drivers who failed English language tests. Beyond that, the DOT is now proposing a removal of 160 additional schools in an effort to shut them down, because they say those schools have been engaged in fraudulent training of these truck drivers. Duffy says in some cases, these schools, they just don't have the adequate space or the qualified instructors to properly train and license commercial drivers. And he says they're giving out certifications anyways, which he calls fraud. Lastly, they say they launched a nationwide audit on third-party testers in this industry. And they describe this as doing proper oversight, because what they're seeing, they say, is certified testers that aren't adequately doing the work to train the drivers that they're giving the licenses to. Secretary Mark Wayne Mullen was also there standing alongside Secretary Duffy as the two explained the driving force behind these efforts. Take a listen to what we heard from them.
6: We want well-skilled, well-trained truck drivers on American roads. And if you are not well-skilled, you're not well-trained, and you're not well-licensed, you have no place driving an 18-wheeler, 80,000 pounds, on American roadways, endangering the safety of American citizens.
7: I'm coming after you. I'm removing you from the road, because it should never take place. Every death at the hands of an illegal is one too many.
5: Today's actions just add to what's been over a year and a half of work on this issue from the Department of Transportation. Overall, the Transportation Department says they've removed more than 28,000 unqualified truckers from the roads. And when Secretary Duffy was asked about whether this is going to create a driver shortage that might impact American supply chains, he told reporters he does not think it will, saying that there are more than enough qualified American truckers. And in fact, Secretary Duffy even claims that taking foreign drivers off the roads means higher wages for American truck drivers already, Nicole.
4: All right, Hannah Brandt, live for us there in Washington. Thank you. Still to come, fighting ramping up in the Middle East as President Trump issues more threats to Iran. And News Nation's Brian Enten joins us live from Plymouth, Massachusetts, as we await a verdict in the Lindsey Clancy murder trial.
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21: The U.S. on high alert. 25 years after 9/11, the new security recommendations to prevent another attack and why the U.S. could still be vulnerable.
22: There are still adversaries intent on conducting terrorist attacks on American soil.
21: Plus,
23: you didn't have to do this. You did it because of time and money.
21: The vice president calls for an investigation into the East Palestine toxic train derailment after News Nation uncovers the fallout and the failures after the disaster.
24: All these different federal agencies, including the EPA, including FEMA, including DOD, knew that people would potentially die.
21: And the death toll rises after flash floods strike the Grand Canyon as crews race to find at least a dozen still missing.
25: They hadn't told us to evacuate. When they did, a lot of people wouldn't have made it.
4: Thank you so much for sticking with us here on News Nation Live. I'm Nicole Burley in Chicago. We do start this hour on Verdict Watch in day 3 of jury deliberations in the murder trial of Lindsay Clancy. She is the mother accused of murdering her 3 young children in their Massachusetts home. Clancy's defense team claims the former nurse was suffering from postpartum psychosis when she strangled her children to death using exercise bands after sending her husband out on errands. Her lawyer, citing alleged failures in mental health treatment and prescription drug mishaps for her spiral, the case drawing national attention to the gaps in maternal health care. But prosecutors argue Clancy knew

0: right from wrong, making her criminally responsible for the deaths of her children. The jury is weighing five options: first-degree murder, second-degree murder, manslaughter, not guilty, or not guilty by reason of lack of criminal responsibility. So to help us break this all down, I'd like to bring in senior national correspondents Brian Enten and Laura Engel, who are both live for us outside of that Plymouth, Massachusetts courthouse. Laura, we will start with you. Any signs of movement at this point on this Monday?
1: Yeah, I've had the morning shift, Nicole. So we got here nice and early when the jurors arrived and got into the courtroom. They went into the courtroom and they were asked by the judge if they had watched anything, talked about the case over the weekend. And that's been a really big concern, right? This is a jury that is not sequestered in this case. So they, you know, could have some type of exposure, but they said they hadn't. And off they went into the deliberations room. 9 a.m. is when they got started, just right after that. We did have that question on Friday where they wanted to see the knife that Lindsay Clancy used in her alleged suicide and then also attempt, and then also the pill bottles that were in a plastic bag. So they wanted to see some key parts of evidence Friday. And today, I got to tell you, people were talking about how they were dressed, that some of the men on the panel, there's only three, were dressed in a nice shirt and one in a tie. Somebody got a haircut and everyone's like, this is it. This is going to be the day. But here we are. It's 2 p.m. Eastern and we still don't have a verdict. And there hasn't been any questions yet of this panel today, Nicole.
0: Yeah. So still some time, though. Brian, what is the defense saying today?
2: Yeah, and what Laura said I think is significant. First of all, I was really interested in their outfits because mm-hmm. the one guy, there's only three men on the jury, the one wearing a tie for the first time, it seems, I thought maybe he's dressing up. Today's the day. You know, today was verdict day. So far, nothing. We know I think they broke for lunch a little while ago, mm-hmm. so they're having lunch now. We'll see what happens this afternoon. In terms of the defense, defense attorney Kevin Reddington was really kind of unhappy when he came into court this morning with the media coverage over the weekend. He was obviously at home watching a lot of the media, watching YouTube, and calling out certain people saying that the coverage was unfair. And back to what you said about sequestration, that was one of the concerns. A lot of people were wondering, why don't they sequester the jury for the weekend, put them in a hotel so they don't see all of this coverage all weekend long? Of course, they're supposed to avoid it. They're not supposed to watch TV. They're not supposed to look at it online, but it's really everywhere. It would be very, very difficult to avoid. I'm told sequestration of jurors is very, very rare in Massachusetts. It's almost never done. It's just not something that they do here. But Kevin Reddington seemed a little bit frustrated this morning about the coverage, Nicole.
0: All right, so Laura, back to you. What has the mood been like there at the courthouse?
1: Yeah, you know, we had a long line of people early this morning that came because a lot of people thought, listen, maybe they asked that question on Friday, right? They wanted to see key parts of the evidence. Then they were excused. So we thought maybe they wanted to think about it over the weekend. Everybody, let's take a break. Let's come back Monday morning. And there really seemed to be kind of this energy this morning when people were lining up. The family is here, too. When Kevin Reddington came out, he spoke before he went in talking about the media coverage over the weekend, not happy with it. Then we got him again as he came out during a coffee break. He went to get coffee. And it's interesting to note who is here today to support Lindsay Clancy. Take a listen to what he told us.
3: What did you read into the evidence, or ask to see the evidence again?
4: They wanted to see the evidence, and those are the two items that they didn't have, so I don't read anything into it. They're very thorough.
1: So he's talking about the coverage over the weekend, and he also told us that her entire family is here, her mom, her dad, and sister, and people are here to support her and to be here for whatever moment is about to come, because now it's on. Now we're in a full week getting ready on this day three. We have the whole week ahead of us. If it's not today, you know, they still have some more road to go as we work through the deliberations. But it's interesting, Brian, that they haven't asked for anything else, only those two items yet so far. Nicole.
0: And so, Brian, last question. Just help remind folks at home, you know, what this jury must decide, the different options that they have.
2: Yeah, I mean, it's tough and it's complicated because there are some options here. You've got first-degree murder, you've got second-degree murder, you've got manslaughter, and then you've got the not guilty by reason of lack of criminal responsibility, and then just not guilty overall, which is kind of a hard one to imagine because she has admitted to killing the kids. But I think the manslaughter is going to be difficult for them to, you know, discuss. I mean, the law is tricky. It's almost hard to fit this into a manslaughter charge, although you kind of can if you twist things around. So I think there being so many charges, and then also, by the way, and I don't know if you saw this, Laura, but on the verdict form, you have to pick a charge for each of the kids,
1: yeah.
2: and the names
1: That's
2: of the kids
1: tough.
2: Are on there, which I just think emotionally makes it even harder because you see their names and you don't just check it once. You have to check it three different times, which right. I think emotionally will be difficult for the jury.
1: Right. And the judge also asked for the jurors to put their emotion aside. And remember, they've seen the autopsy photos. They've seen these photos and they're being asked. These are people that are pulled, you know, jury selection here in this county. They were pulled and they were asked to, you know, go through this really difficult task, talking about mental health, talking about the strangulation of three small children, and to apply the law over this really difficult story is what they're up against and why we're now past 11 hours. And I also want to mention, too, there is a sixth possible outcome here. There's five choices, but the sixth version is going to be if they get stuck, if there is a hung jury. And you might hear the term dynamite charge. If we hear the juror come back and say, we can't come to a conclusion, the judge may send them back. That's something that we see in other cases where he says a dynamite charge means go back there and get to it. And you guys have got to keep working because this was a long trial over 5 weeks.
0: Yeah. All right. Well, we watch and we wait. All right. Laura Ingle, Brian Enten, thanks to you both. Well, now for the first time in weeks, the U.S. and Iran again trading fire in the Middle East as the situation threatens to boil over once more. U.S. forces attacking two Iranian rocket launchers positioned on an island in the Strait of Hormuz, claiming they were preparing to fire sea mines into the waterway. Iran striking back overnight, launching missiles and drones at a pair of U.S. bases in Jordan. It's a move President Trump says will have consequences. He's now promising to hit Iran hard. NewsNation's Robert Sherman is live in Qatar, keeping tabs on these latest developments. So, Robert, things seem to be escalating again.
5: Yeah, especially with the president giving indications that after Iran's response towards U.S. service members here in the region, there will be some kind of kinetic action taking place against Iran sometime in the imminent future here. We haven't really seen anything like this for weeks on end, the better part of the month in which you saw both of these sides trading strikes. For the Americans, they hit Larak Island, which you can see the geographic significance of it, right in the Strait of Hormuz. It's a launch point for Iran, and Central Command says that they believe that Iran was attempting to fire rockets that would have deployed mines into the Strait of Hormuz. Of course, there's a lot that's been going on with all of that. On the other side of the coin, Iran retaliating against U.S. service members in Jordan with missiles, against the UAE with drones there as well. The UAE's Ministry of Defense saying that they were able to shoot those down here today as well. So that leaves us with the next step in all of this. Although Treasury Secretary Scott Bessent saying today he believes that all of this action and all this tension is evidence that the sanctions against Iran are working.
6: They are lashing out kinetically because they are losing economically. We have the blockade. And they are going to continue exerting pressure. And we've had very good discussions here already. And, I think it could be within weeks or months.
5: But the Strait of Hormuz, we've been talking about it excessively for months on end, well, now has an even more outsized impact, with Iran acknowledging that that U.S. naval blockade is having an impact, making it more difficult for people on the ground there to purchase gasoline. Inflation is up. The currency has been in a steady decline when it comes to the U.S. dollar. And the president of Iran over the weekend acknowledging that all the sanctions that the United States has been imposing, they are having an impact on the general public. Nicole.
0: All right. So, Robert, the U.S. declared last week the strait had been cleared of mines, but now reports a ship was actually struck by two mines. So what more do we know?
5: Yeah, I mean, today we've heard the United States pushing back on all of those reports that there were any mine detonations or any impact to commercial shipping going through the Strait of Hormuz. The U.S. has said that they have removed all those mines, detonated all those mines, which is an extensive process when you look at the ships that are utilized in order to detect the mines, the drones that are used on the surface at the base of the waterway in order to remove all of those mines, the helicopters as well, the sonar systems. This has been an extensive project and something that has been a top priority for the United States over the last few weeks, not just from the removal of mine standpoint, to be able to go to all these commercial shipping companies and say that the mines have been removed, to reinstill confidence that they can transit that key corridor there. That's what all of this is about when it comes to the global markets here. Nicole.
0: All right, Robert Sherman live for us in Qatar. Robert, thank you. All right, here now to weigh in, former U.S. Ambassador to Ukraine and Uzbekistan, John Herbst. Ambassador, thank you so much for your time today. From your perspective, is this latest round of strikes a manageable flare-up, or do you think it signals that the fighting is back on?
7: The fighting is not back on because neither side really wants major fighting. But I think what we're seeing is some improvements in the U.S. position. You know, there have been reports for weeks that parts of some oil is beginning to get out, you know, not the large amounts that were before the closure of the straits by Iran, but still at least some oil. And we know that the U.S. blockade on Iran is pretty much iron tight. So I think we're seeing some advantage to the United States, and I think Trump wants to maintain that advantage, which is why they struck at Larak Island, which is, you know, sits in the Strait of Hormuz, and where the Iranians were trying to put more mines in the water. So that made perfect sense. The Iranians struck back, and I think we're not going to see, as a result of this, a great increase in fighting. But there could be other reasons that could set that off.
0: All right. Well, we certainly hope this is not an escalation. As you know, Ambassador, President Trump has recently been focused on attacking Iran economically. Do you think that is going to be effective?
7: Well, there are limits to the sanctions because the biggest aid to you, Iran, comes from China and also Russia. And we've seen the president be loath to put sanctions on China, and also rather cautious in regard to Russian aggression in Ukraine to put additional sanctions on Russia. But if we were willing to go truly after Chinese banks and Chinese businesses, and the Chinese were to back away, that would be a potentially killing blow to the Iranian economy.
0: So a top UAE presidential advisor says that a state of neither war nor peace cannot be a sustainable solution. Would you categorize what's been happening as of late that way, as a state of neither war, but certainly not peace?
7: I think that's a reasonable description. You might say of complete war, in a state of not complete war nor complete peace. But obviously there is some fighting, there is great tension, and that continues. But it's by no means a full-scale war, because again, neither Iran nor the United States wants that. For that matter, neither does the UAE. I think that's just complaining because they had hoped that, you know, the strike back in February and into March is going to take care of the Iranian threat, which it obviously is not.
0: So I think the question that the majority of Americans have, what do you think it will take to get negotiators back to the table for peace talks? And then how do you think this all ultimately finally ends?
7: Well, if Iran were willing to make a real compromise, I think Trump is. We'd have had a deal. That original memorandum of understanding provided the basis for opening the strait. But Iran felt it had Trump where it wanted him, and therefore they ultimately did not agree to open the strait. And Trump's been trying to find a lever since then to get the strait opened. And he still hasn't found it. But again, our fleet in the area has gotten at least a little bit of oil out. If that number begins to grow, then Iran may find reason to make a deal. A deal at least on opening the Strait of Hormuz and easing the economic pressure in the United States on gas prices, but globally too.
0: Former U.S. Ambassador John Herbst, thank you so much for your time.
7: A pleasure.
0: Still to come, President Trump is set to announce a new plan that could lower the prices of prescription drugs for everyday Americans. And more than a dozen people are still missing after those flash floods hit the Grand Canyon. We hear from an evacuee who survived the chaos.
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25: If they hadn't told us to evacuate when they did, I think it would have been way, a lot of people wouldn't have made it.
0: A second body has now been recovered after weekend flash flooding struck the Grand Canyon, while as many as 15 others are still missing. Authorities say a wall of water swept through one of the busiest and most remote hiking areas in the park, washing out footbridges, destroying campgrounds, and pushing boulders and other large structures right into the Colorado River. Earlier, I spoke with David Gregory, who was among the dozens of people evacuated. Here is part of our conversation. Ever experienced anything like this? And then did you know of the possible risks yesterday or when this happened?
26: I've never experienced anything like it. And we wouldn't have gone into it had we known that it was the risk of something like this happening. I mean, we know there's a remote risk, but we didn't think it was any significant risk. We checked the weather forecast at their lodge at the South Rim. We checked our weather forecast on our phones. You know, even when we got to camp, we thought everything was going to be perfectly fine. Even when we were first evacuated, we thought there would be a chance we could return to the cabins when the water level receded. So things just kind of really ballooned out of proportion pretty quickly.
0: What do you think may have happened had that ranger not come through?
26: It could have been a very catastrophic situation because we were able to get across one of the pedestrian footbridges across the creek. And then I think 20, 30 minutes later, that footbridge was taken out by a wall of water and debris. So if we hadn't made it across the footbridge, we would have had to try to find another way out. And we would be kind of really in a panic state trying to look for an alternate route. So it was a really good thing we were able to get out and get across the footbridge before it was destroyed.
0: Oh, absolutely. And David, as you look at these videos of such devastation, what goes through your head?
26: Oh, Mother Nature, it's incredible how quickly things can change on a dime. And water is just a super powerful thing, force of nature that, you know, you really have to be as careful and as vigilant as you can. But, you know, obviously things can go out of control pretty quickly.
0: So, David, so many tourists, you know, we know are there on a normal day. Describe what it was like prior to the flooding, what your hike had been like, what your camping experience had been like.
26: Well, we had a little bit of rain when we started the hike, but then it cleared up. And then we were hiking, and there were sunny skies. We saw, you know, bighorn sheep on the way down. We were taking our time, taking a lot of photos. It was just a really easygoing day, a nice hiking day. We were taking our time to make it to Phantom Ranch. No idea, no premonition at all of what might happen later. Even when we got to camp, we thought everything was perfectly fine. And, you know, it was just shocking that 2 to 3 hours later, we had to evacuate from camp. And then a couple hours later, we had to take a helicopter out.
0: So talk about that, David. Talk about that evacuation, that helicopter ride. Just describe that for us.
26: You know, they were very well organized. You know, once we made the decision to evacuate by helicopter, we crossed that silver bridge back to a maintenance building where they were working on water purification, I believe. And there was a landing spot not too far away. They kind of organized the group in priority order and on when people would get on the helicopter. A helicopter came in. The one I was on carried 4 passengers. And I think it was just doing round trips, taking people up to the south rim and then coming back and getting another load of people. It was pretty well organized. But fortunately, that storm cell had passed. So, you know, the weather was good flying weather, I think, for the helicopters. There was no rain until the end of the trip, and it was just a light rain, not a lot of wind. So that was just a freak storm. But once it passed, it was really good conditions for a helicopter evacuation.
0: That was evacuee David Gregory. Still to come, the death toll continues climbing in Nepal, where thousands are still missing after that devastating flooding.
1: I think we'd be negligent if we think that something like September 11th can't happen again.
0: The new security plan is taking shape to prevent another massive terror attack nearly 25 years after our nation's deadliest.
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4: Right now on the Nepal-China border, rescuers are working against the clock to save hundreds of workers believed to be stuck inside tunnels at hydropower sites who were buried in mud by last week's devastating flooding. This as a new flooding threat looms just days after that massive wall of water killed more than 900 people, with almost 5,000 still missing. So joining me live on the ground, reporter Ramesh Bhushal. Ramesh, thank you so much for your time. First of all, how difficult has this process been with so much devastation and destruction?
5: It has been very difficult. The reason where this happened is in Nepal-China border. It's a remote area. The major highway has been washed away. So connecting that large chunk of land up in the region to the south has been very, very, very hard. As the highway has been washed away. Over 40 bridges have been swept away, so there is no connection between the communities on both sides of the river, and that has been very challenging to communicate and also to send the relief materials as well. There has been rain on and off during the past 4 or 5 days that has also impacted the search and rescue operations. And majority of hydropowers, over 10 hydropower projects, have been completely devastated, and the tunnels operation has been also not been able to search people inside the tunnels, as they are not been able to find the mouth of the tunnel, and entering the tunnels has been very, very problematic because it has been blocked by the debris and the water. So it has been very, very challenging to operate in this region. And the span, geographically span of the flood has been over 100 miles, so they have to search the bodies and do the search and rescue operation from Nepal-Tibet border to Nepal-India border, which is a large, large span of the area that has also have become very challenging for the rescue and search operation.
4: Ramesh, with so many killed and thousands still missing, what are they doing with all of the recovered remains?
5: That has become a very, very challenging job for the government of Nepal, as bodies are coming here. The hospitals are packed with the dead bodies, and that has become a challenge for the government to manage them. So what they have been saying is they are trying to manage them in different ways. So they are doing a mass storage of the bodies that has not been claimed by the relatives. They have taken the DNA samples of those bodies and have asked the relatives to come and give the DNA samples so that they can match with the bodies that has been decided to store under soil. So it is a very, very challenging job for the government of Nepal, as hospitals have been saying that they will not be able to accommodate more bodies in the hospitals. So yeah, there is a serious concern around it.
4: All right, Ramesh Bhushal, live for us there on the ground. Thank you. Well, the Trump administration expected to announce another round of deals today designed to lower prescription drug costs. Some drug makers believed to have agreed to discounts on outpatient medicines for state Medicaid programs with the goal of keeping U.S. prices more in line with what people pay in other countries. It comes as U.S. prescription drug prices recently have seen their sharpest drop in more than six decades. NewsStation Politics are powered by The Hill. I'd like to welcome in White House reporter at The Hill, Julia Manchester. Julia, always so good to see you. So healthcare affordability front and center today. The president set to make this announcement coming up at the top of the hour. There is this bipartisan agreement that Americans pay too much for prescriptions. What does today's announcement actually do? Will it possibly actually move the needle?
6: Well, we don't have many details about today's announcement. We'll find out shortly in the Oval Office. But this all has to do with this broader conversation, Nicole, about the issue of affordability. And we're seeing energy prices continue to rise, particularly with these renewed strikes between Iran and the United States in the Middle East. So this is another way that the Trump administration can make the affordability argument going into the midterms, and it's something that Republican candidates can also grasp onto and message on the campaign trail. We know that President Trump has talked quite a bit about Trump RX, for example, and his administration's efforts to get lower prescription drug prices here in the United States. The question is, though, do voters ultimately prioritize that over energy prices, and do they really feel that effect enough to be convinced to vote Republican over Democrat in the midterms?
4: All right. So with affordability such a big focus here, Americans, we know, pay three times as much for prescription drugs compared to other nations. Drug prescription prices fell 3.1% over the last year. But that is the sharpest annual drop in more than 60 years. I mean, that is a very big deal. Are the president's policies directly responsible for that drop?
6: I think President Trump will certainly take credit for those drop in prices. And, you know, we see him frequently citing that on the campaign trail. You know, so I think that's something he's going to continue to point to. You know, critics would say that other factors might be in play as well. But look, again, on this issue of affordability, this is something the president can point to as he's seeing inflation really continuing to be a burden on Americans as energy prices continue to rise. So this is something, like I said, he can point to.
4: I mean, lower drug prices. But on the other side of things, Democrats, Julia, do point to the average premium costs more than doubling for about 22 million Americans. What are you learning about talks between Republicans and Democrats when it comes to health care and affordability?
6: Do you mean on Capitol Hill?
4: Yes, on Capitol Hill.
6: Yeah, I mean, look, the House is set to come back into session today. We know that the Senate will eventually be back as well. But, you know, this is, I think there's certainly, you know, a bipartisan recognition among lawmakers on both sides of the aisle that there are, you know, this is an issue for Americans. And we've seen, you know, some talks taking place, but it's really unclear whether ultimately anything will be done ahead of the midterms on this. I think there are, you know, truly big policy differences between Republicans and Democrats when it comes to tackling healthcare affordability. So in terms of what happens next, we don't know on that end.
4: Yeah, and 2 months and counting till the midterms. All right, Julia Manchester, live for us there in D.C. Thank you. But still to come, as we approach the 25th anniversary of 9/11, what officials are recommending to prevent another deadly attack?
7: If you're here illegally and you can't speak the language and you're not well trained, you don't deserve to be in a big rig driving on American roads, endangering American citizens.
4: A trucking crackdown, the Trump administration's latest move to weed out fraud on our nation's highways.
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4: Oh, kiss my grits.
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5: Sounds like it's going to be fabulous.
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13: As a mom, I'm glad my son plays school sports. It's where he has fun with his friends. He contributes to the team. Oh, and he stays out of trouble. Otherwise, he'd probably be in his room by himself, having way too much screen time. 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And I am so thankful for that.
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15: Next week marks 25 years since the September 11th terrorist attacks, when nearly 3,000 people were killed. The House Intelligence Committee holding a field hearing in Pennsylvania at the Flight 93 Memorial. That hearing, which just concluded, focusing on the findings of the bipartisan 9/11 Commission and whether recommendations made in that 2004 report made the country any safer. Senior congressional correspondent Joe Khalil is live on Capitol Hill. So, Joe, how safe are we against current and future threats?
16: Well, the House Intelligence Committee says they're concerned enough to have done this report that was released today, just a few hours ago, the goal being to prevent whatever the next iteration of a 9/11 type attack might look like on American soil. And they did that using the 25th anniversary of 9/11, which is just coming in just a couple of days now, basically to look back at the previous 25 years and to do an assessment. Have the changes that have been made since 9/11 worked to prevent terrorist attacks? And what does that look like moving forward? And what they found was that largely, yes, the United States has been successful. There has not been another 9/11 since that fateful day 25 years ago, but that there are serious vulnerabilities right now that the national security apparatus should address. And some of those things that they found, they put into their report. I'm going to show you just a couple of key takeaways from what the House Intel Committee released here today. One is about intelligence sharing. And they say there is a gap still between what, for instance, the FBI, the CIA, the NSA, other agencies are gathering. Are they sharing information at a level that they should be to make sure they can prevent a terrorist attack? There are still concerns, they say. AI being a new and emerging threat, something that bad actors could use potentially to make Americans less safe. They say that China is the most serious threat the U.S. faces right now, especially when it comes to tech and AI.

0: And lastly, among several recommendations the committee is making, one is for biometric screenings for any foreign visitor coming into the United States. Now, that may raise some privacy concerns about whether the U.S. is tracking people in the country, but it is a recommendation that this report and this committee has made. And they're doing this in a very strategic location, one that is incredibly important, and that is the field in Pennsylvania that has now become a 9/11 memorial in Shanksville. That is the place they went today to hold a hearing. They were meeting not just with first responders who were there that day, but also with family members whose loved ones were on Flight 93 that crashed in Shanksville. That flight, the only one that did not make its target. It was believed to have been targeting the U.S. Capitol, and instead, heroic Americans on that flight were able to overpower the terrorists and bring it down in this field, as you see there, this still harrowing video from 25 years ago. So all of it together, it was a very informative but also emotional day to hear from those family members all these years later. This is what we heard from the top Democrat and the top Republican during that hearing today about their findings, about why it's so important for the Intelligence Committee to go back and do an assessment now about where the United States is in terms of readiness to stop the next 9/11.
1: Just as the commission identified a failure of imagination that helped leave open the vulnerabilities that allowed 9/11 to occur, we need to be vigilant today. The chairman said it exactly right with a long list of potential threats. The one thing we know for sure is the next war and the next attack will not look like the last war or the last attack.
0: Yeah, so all of them described how what we really need to be watching for could potentially be attacks on your power grid. It could be something that happens or originates in space, right? It doesn't have to look like the 9/11 from 25 years ago. But as the chairman said, the consequences of an attack could still be just as devastating as what we saw 25 years ago. I'll just add, Nicole, that among the lawmakers and the family members of victims that were there was Jay Clayton, the director of national intelligence, really his first major public appearance since he took that job. Keep in mind, the DNI did not exist on 9/11. The entire office and that position was created after so that all of these agencies would have one common bond and one sort of oversight role where you could take all the work of all these different agencies and try to collaboratively prevent terrorist attacks. So it was important, I thought, that he was actually there, and committee members said as much during that hearing today.
2: So, Joe, what are 9/11 families saying today?
0: You know, even 25 years later, you can still hear the emotion in a lot of their voices as they describe how they felt, what they remembered from that day. Take a listen here to just one person who lost his brother on Flight 93.
3: I'd give my right arm, and I'm right-handed, to get my brother back. But also, I believe we are a safer place now because those 40 individuals, banded as one, became united and prevented a greater tragedy.
0: And so so there were several others as well. We heard from a grandmother who had lost grandchildren there today. We also heard from several people who, again, first responders that literally ran to the scene. They still have really visceral memories from that day. And all of them talked about the unity in the United States immediately after 9/11, hoping that the country can also sort of regain that sense of unity now.
2: Capitol Hill, thank you. Estelle had dueling campaign events in Battleground, Michigan, as the race between Mike Rogers and Abdul El-Sayed is heating up.
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16: Well, let's take you to Battleground, Michigan. The Senate race between Mike Rogers and Abdul El-Sayed is heating up. And the vice president is campaigning with Rogers today, speaking right now at a rally in Sterling Heights. El-Sayed also holding a rally of his own. The two candidates locked in a tight race with the midterm elections only 2 months away. White House correspondent Libby Dean joins us live. So, Libby, the big focus right now is affordability.
17: Two focuses on affordability, actually, Nicole, because we are soon going to see President Trump inside of the Oval Office for this affordability event on health care. And then you've got the vice president over in Michigan, a critical battleground state headed into November. But what we know is this isn't just another campaign stop for the vice president, because MAGA Inc., that is who is hosting this event, that is President Trump's super PAC. It has more than $400 million to spend in this general election, and Republicans across the country, they really want that cash for these competitive races, as this is what the start of really what could be a very expensive general election push. So they want those funds. So this is that start from Vance today being over in Michigan. Now, we do know he was joined by some of the GOP's biggest names in Michigan, including the Senate candidate Mike Rogers, also the gubernatorial candidate John James. But of course, the Senate race, we know it's tight. We actually just got this new Decision Desk HQ polling. It has the Democrat Abdul El-Sayed at 43%. The Republican, of course, Mike Rogers, he's at 39%. So

0: It's a 4-point difference here. That's, of course, within the polls margin of error. But this is a really important stop for the vice president today, because this Senate race could really determine who controls the Senate. Democrats, of course, need to hold this seat if they want that path back to the majority over in Congress, or rather in the Senate. And then Republicans, what they see Michigan as is this real pickup opportunity with Mike Rogers, of course, who President Trump has endorsed. And now it seems like MAGA Inc. is going to be putting some weight behind Rogers and is starting that, kickstarting that with this event by Vice President J.D. Vance over in Michigan today. Nicole.
1: All right, Libby Dean, live for us at the White House. Thank you. Still to come, the parent cited after tripping a 9-year-old football player in the middle of the game, and it was all caught on camera.
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1: Here's your news now in 90 seconds. Dramatic new video giving us a firefighter's eye view of an early morning house fire in Charlotte, North Carolina. Helmet camera footage showing crews pushing through smoke and flames, racing to knock down the fire before it could spread. Crews getting it under control before sunrise. The good news, no injuries are reported. proof of just how far some parents will take youth sports. A Wisconsin man cited after tripping a 9-year-old football player right in the middle of a game. Police say the suspect was a parent on the opposing team. The 41-year-old admits to what he did and was ticketed for disorderly conduct and released. Pabst Blue Ribbon pleading for help after thieves make off with a truck loaded with 40,000 pounds of beer in California. The company giving the thief an 18-day, 44-minute deadline to return it, no questions asked, though they warn the beer is getting warmer by the day. Police say the heist could be tied to a bigger cargo theft operation. And it looks like computer animation, but it's real. A full 360-degree rainbow forming beneath the world's tallest bridge in China. Drone video capturing the complete circle during the bridge's water curtain show, more than 2,000 feet above a river below. And that's your news now in 90 seconds.
13: Well, President Trump says NBC's Kristen Welker, moderator of Meet the Press, should be punished for this comment she made in an interview Sunday morning.
18: Well, he's going to loom large over these midterms. There's no doubt about that. He, of course, has endorsed a slate of candidates in the primaries. He's had some mixed results, but most recently, his pick of Senator Darlene Graham, of course, the sister of the late Senator Lindsey Graham, was successful in her primary battle.
13: The president responding on social media to the phrase mixed results, saying he would report Welker to the FCC for, quote, rebuke or punishment. Trump's demand for action follows moves by FCC Chair Brendan Carr to investigate journalists, sanction media companies, challenge broadcast licenses, and punish late night hosts. So far, though, the FCC has not responded to the president's post. NBC, meantime, says it stands by Welker, calling her one of the best in the business. You may recall the president abruptly ended an interview with Welker earlier this year. Well, I'm Nicole Burley in Chicago. I thank you so much for watching. Colin McShane picks up our coverage right now from New York City.
19: All right, we have breaking news as we join you today from New York. A lot going on here at once. Nicole showed you the vice president out in Michigan. That Senate race is in focus. The Democratic leader, Hakeem Jeffries, is about to speak in Washington with reporters with the House in session this week. They're basically just trying to keep the government open. And then we have the president of the United States. He's about to make an announcement related to drug prices. Okay, so we're on all of it. In fact, here's our top three this hour. In the number three spot today, it's Verdict Watch. That's the other big one. Lindsey Clancy's fate in the hands of the jury. They're into day three of deliberations. Postpartum psychosis from the defense. The prosecution says she knew exactly what she was doing when she killed her three children. We have Brian Enten in Massachusetts at the courthouse covering that. Number two, the strikes. They are back between the United States and Iran. The president is now promising to keep hitting Iran hard, so we'll have an update on the war. First, though, we're live at the White House. As soon as the president comes out to make this announcement, again, the expectation is it'll be related to drug prices, and with the midterms looming and the voters tuned into anything that impacts how much they're paying for what they want to buy, this will be closely watched. As we wait on the president, we are in the news center with our News Nation political contributor, Denise Gitchum, joining us today. Kurt Bardella is here as well. Kurt, the co-host of the Party Lines podcast. Welcome to you both. It's always good to see both of you. Denise, you want to start us off on this? Because I think conversation after conversation, we talk about affordability and the midterms and how the Republicans don't have much of a message on it. Maybe it's this. Maybe it's drug prices. What about it and what we're about to hear from the president?
20: Well, this is certainly one part of addressing it directly, right? And what we found is that prescription drug prices fell 3.1% in the past year between July 2025 and July 2026, which was actually the steepest 12-month decline since 1963. That's significant for people, especially seniors who spend such a huge percentage of their income, most of which is fixed, on drug prices. So what I love about what President Trump has been doing is instead of subsidizing the symptoms, you know, the high prices, he's actually confronting the price setters. You know, I don't feel, and I think most Americans would agree, that we should have to have an accountant, a lobbyist, and a pharmacy benefit manager to find out what the price of our medicine actually costs. And the president is going straight to the actual drug manufacturers and cutting out the middlemen to make the best deal for Americans.
19: All right, Kurt, is it possible that this president, under pressure again on these affordability issues, has a story to tell that's a positive one when it comes to this issue, drug prices?
0: Well, I think that this president has a lot of stories that he could tell about successes, even like what he did with the Trump accounts, I think is actually pretty popular with many parents and many families. But the problem is, this is a president who seems unwilling to commit to telling that story with any regularity.

0: and with any message discipline. You know, next week, the Republicans are going to have their midterm convention out here in Texas, where I live. And I wonder, are we going to hear more about, like, this drug pricing, more about the Trump accounts, more about these successes? Or are we going to hear about the socialists and why you should be scared of them, and about Hassan Piker and El Sayed and all these terrible, terrifying things? The proposition that Republicans are asking voters to make this November is, do you care more about what's in your actual pocketbook, or are you more scared of the socialists? You can't have both.
1: Let's talk about that Michigan race that you allude to, because the Vice President of the United States, as we speak and as we wait for the president to come out and make this announcement, is in Michigan. All right. He's speaking there right now. Abdul Al-Sayed has an event today in Michigan as well. J.D. Vance has been going after Denise, the Democratic candidate there, who had this apology of sorts to Jewish voters. There's also a CBS report that Al-Sayed had deleted a 9/11 related tweet where he called on Americans in the past to be as outraged about COVID as they were about the 9/11 attacks. So that is there, along with, as Kurt says, the Hassan Piker stuff. So what about this Michigan race? Obviously, the White House feels it's important. The vice president's there today.
2: Yeah, well, clearly his association, his close association with Piker, which was a huge political miscalculation that even Democrats like Rahm Emanuel are saying, these people don't belong in our party. You know, when you have someone that establishment as Rahm Emanuel saying, who are these people? These are not the people that this is not what we stand for. You know, you've got a real problem in the Democratic base. El-Sayed is proving that he's a rookie. He does not know when to say when. Winning a primary, and Kurt and I have talked about this a million times, it's very different winning a primary and riding a socialist wave versus winning a general election in a state that Trump won. So whether or not the president's popular, and we know his approval ratings have dropped in that state, really across the country, you still need to recognize that people at their heart are not people who align more with people like Hassan Piker and Democratic socialists than they are with traditional American values.
1: When El-Sayed is asked about Hassan Piker, Kurt, he usually says something like, oh, he's just a Twitch streamer from California. Does he need to do more? Does he just need to throw this guy under the bus at this point?
0: I don't think he can successfully throw him under the bus at this point because he's so tied to him and has, you know, refused to take that opportunity when presented to him. I think he's doing more really the Trump playbook. When Trump got confronted about having dinner with Nick Fuentes, you didn't see Trump back away to run away. You didn't see Trump retreat. He just said, yeah, whatever, deal with it, moving on. I think people care more about the issues that affect their day-to-day lives than about who I had dinner with. Piker's kind of doing the same thing, or Syed's doing the same thing. What about Piker? I think people care about what's going on in Michigan than about who I, you know, shared a stage with once at a rally from some social
2: media.
0: Not
2: Jewish voters, though. Not Jewish voters. And I mean, I think anyone who believes in what Democrats have always held themselves to a sort of higher moral high ground about loving people and inclusion, when you have someone who's that actually hateful, just like Nick Fuentes, that was disgusting. I wish the president had never had dinner with Nick Fuentes. I don't want him anywhere near us. But it doesn't actually address the issue that Democrats have, which is right, that they're always the ones that say that they're about inclusion.
1: Let me throw in a quote. I'm going to read it actually off the screen. It was just said by the vice president. You could show him. He's still speaking live in Michigan. This is quoting J.D. Vance. My message to Abdul Al-Sayed is, you could pal around with terrorist sympathizers and you could say that America deserved 9/11, or you can empathize not with the children who were targeted at Temple Israel, but with the attacker. These are all despicable things, but they're all things that, you know, matter to the people of Michigan, I believe was the end of the quote just moments ago from J.D. Vance, Kurt. So, again, just maybe a final thought or two from each of you on this issue, which is hanging around.
0: I just find it interesting from the administration that says glowing things about dictators and autocrats and authoritarianism and people like Kim Jong-un and Vladimir Putin. It's like, I'm sorry, but you don't have any moral high ground to talk about who's kowtowing with who when you're J.D. Vance and Donald Trump.
1: I want to.
2: Neither do you if you're talking about not addressing the fact that there's anti-Semitism is on a meteoric rise and there's an existential threat to the lives of Jewish Americans and really,
0: yeah, I agree
2: really
0: with all
2: Jewish
0: that.
2: People over the world. This is something like that Democrats have always said that they held a moral high ground on, and they clearly do not.
1: Well, there's timing. The vice president wrapping up, and right on cue, the president's out. So again, you see Howard Lutnick and Secretary Kennedy and others behind the president in the Oval Office. This announcement, which we're about to get live as the reporters from the pool file into the Oval, is, we expect, related to drug prices. We're talking about health care at the top of our conversation, the midterms and everything else. So let's cut to the Oval now and listen to the President of the United States. Dr. Oz is there as well as he makes this announcement.
3: To me, a really big day, one of the biggest ever, because this announcement is as big as it gets medically. I think it just can't get, certainly when you talk about medical and dollars in the same sentences, doesn't get bigger. So I'm thrilled to announce a major expansion of one of our signature affordability initiatives, something that people have been trying to get for years, for decades. And I'm not even sure that other presidents tried. They didn't try because the chances of them getting it were very slim. They would never have been able to do it. And that's most favored nation drug pricing. Biggest thing you'll hear, you know, if we would cut drugs for like 0.125%, it was like a big deal. We're cutting them. Numbers that you'll hear in a second are astronomical. Nine new pharmaceutical companies are committing to deliver their lowest drug prices for American patients. They're largely standing behind me. I want to thank the president of Astellas Pharma Medical, Michael Poutrotsis, and CEO of B1 Medicines, John Euler, CEO of Bridge Bio, Neil Kumar, Senior Vice President of CSL, Julie Schiffman, CEO of Sun Pharma, Rick Ashcroft, President of Kyowa Kirin, Steve Schaefer, Executive Vice President of Teva Pharmaceuticals, USA, Christine Fox, CEO of UCB, Dr. Jean Christophe Tellier. I think I got those names almost right. That's a group of very interesting names. We'll have to talk about that later. But congratulations, because the job you're doing is amazing, and your companies are doing amazingly, and a big contribution you're making to health. Thanks as well to Secretary of Health and Human Services Robert F. Kennedy Jr., Secretary of Commerce Howard Lutnick, Administrator of the Centers for Medicare and Medicaid Services Dr. Mehmet Oz, Chief Counselor and nominee for Deputy Secretary of Health and Human Services Chris Klomp, and future FDA Commissioner Dr. Heidi Overton. Great people. For decades, Americans paid the highest drug prices anywhere in the world by far. It wasn't even close. We were ripped off by the pharmaceutical companies, and we were ripped off more than anything by other countries throughout the world. And we never had a president that wanted to fight for us. But under the most favored nation agreement that I negotiated at great length and at great, really lost some friends over it, some very good friends. Wasn't easy, but under that most favored nation agreement, we now pay the lowest price paid by other countries anywhere in the world. So we went from the highest price for pharmaceuticals, for drugs, to the lowest. We've slashed the cost of dozens of commonly used medications and ultimately everything, all drugs, by price differences of 400, 500, and even 600 percent. Drug prices have gone down and will go down 50, 60, 70, 80%. There's never been an announcement like that. It won't get covered. If it were a Democrat sitting here, it would be the biggest story in the last 20 years, but it won't get covered. But that's why I speak up. I have to speak up. And the people behind me speak up also. But it's the biggest thing to happen in medicine, I think. This has a tremendous impact on healthcare because, as you know, pharmaceuticals, medicine is such a big part of health. So when you're reducing it by numbers like we're talking about, it has a huge impact on healthcare. Since launching our Most Favored Nation initiative less than 1 year ago, my administration has forged agreements with the world's 17 top pharmaceutical companies, and some of them you've met at other meetings, to offer their medicines at these steep discounts. And with today's announcement, we now have 26 companies representing 90% of the domestic pharmaceutical market, and the other 10% are also coming in. They have no choice. In total, these agreements are projected to save Americans more than $600 billion over a very short period of time. Think of that, $600 billion. That's savings to Americans. Nobody else could have done it. The United States represents less than 5% of the global population, and only consumes 13% of all prescription drugs. So when you think of that, it's pretty amazing. So it's 13% of all prescription drugs, yet for years, pharmaceutical companies have taken 75% of their profits from the United States. So with a small percentage of the drugs, they make most of their money from the United States, meaning they're ripping us off, but not any longer. We're subsidizing, and we were subsidizing the entire world at our expense. And I had to call the leaders of other countries and say, you're going to have to raise your drug prices. And they laughed at me when I said it. And then all of a sudden they said it in a certain way and they didn't laugh any longer. And they all agreed, you know, they had to agree. Now other countries are paying more so that Americans can pay less. We had to get their prices up in order to get our prices down. And they went up very considerably, and we went down by much more because the world is a bigger place than us. So they went down proportionately much more. For example, we have slashed the cost of the weight loss drugs like Ozempic by more than $1,800 per year. IVF patients are seeing savings on fertility drugs of more than $6,000 per birth. These savings are available to all Americans at TrumpRx.gov, which has turned out to be an amazing thing. That was named by Bobby and Oz. That was not named by me. They said, we'd like to do it. I said, do what you want, but you sure it's going to work? It's more than worked, actually. It's the hottest thing there is, which now has more than 800 drugs available to it at tremendous discounts, at discounts that nobody's ever even imagined before. Our most favored nation's discounts represent the largest reduction in prescription drug prices in the history of our country and in the history of medicine. It's the largest drug discounts, the largest price reductions in the history of medicine. I would say that's pretty big. And today we're taking a major step forward. So when you say we got the biggest drug reductions in the history of medicine, typically, that would be a front page story. It won't be. It's not even believable, but it won't be. Our most favored nation's discounts represent things that nobody could even imagine, including availability. Not only the biggest price reductions, but availability. These companies have agreed to offer all of their drugs to state Medicaid programs at most favored nation's prices, which is a tremendous discounts, which should bring down the cost of your care, your medical care, by tremendous amounts. They'll also offer all new medications to American consumers at the lowest cost anywhere in the world. Every drug now that you see, and almost 90%, and we're going to be at 100% very shortly, will be the lowest prices available anywhere in the world. Anybody that's lower than us, we therefore meet that price. So, and it's like a downward spiral. And nobody thought it was possible to get. And I understand why they thought that. These new discounts apply to medicines used to treat many costly chronic and rare conditions, including Parkinson's, liver disease, and various other cancers. Almost all other cancers, actually. In addition, the companies are committing billions of dollars to research and development in the United States, where they're moving in from other countries. These deals, one of the reasons is tariffs, I hate to say. We're doing really well. We have almost $20 trillion now of money coming into the United States that we would never have had. We were losing money. Now we're setting records. No country has ever been even close to the $20 trillion of investment made in our country right now as we speak. These deals, along with my America First trade policy, have already generated $640 billion in new investments in the United States having to do with this subject. And the pharmaceutical industry has been creating jobs like they've never done before. Over 100,000 new jobs in this industry alone. We have every industry. And right now, there are more people working in the United States than ever before. We have never had as many people working as we have today, which I think is a great stat. I especially want to thank UCB, Sun Pharma, Teva, and Astellas for contributing a combined 290 metric tons of active pharmaceutical ingredients to our strategic reserve. We have a strategic reserve

0: that is amazing that a lot of people don't know about, but they've just built it up, topping it out. These materials are critical for life-saving medicines used to treat seizures, bacterial infections, high blood pressure, and organ failure, and especially in times of need. We have a stockpile, and it's an amazing thing. And by stockpiling such materials in vast quantities, we can ensure Americans are never left without them in the event of an emergency. So if we have an emergency, including wars and lots of other things, we are fully equipped to handle it. But nobody's going to attack us. You know why? Because they're smart. For decades, politicians from both parties promised to make health care more affordable, but they all failed, every one of them. Drug prices went up every year, drug price, except for my fourth year in the first term, they went down 1/8 of 1%. And I had a news conference to announce this great, and now they're going down 50, 60, 70, 80%. Think of it, what we've done. Under the Trump administration, for the first time ever, drug prices are coming down, and they are coming down very dramatically. This will be significantly, I mean, nobody has ever seen anything like the significance and the amount. Lower the cost of health care overall by substantial amounts. In other words, health care should now, because the drugs and the medicines, everything you need for health care is approximately, they're saying, 50%. Well, if the drugs are coming down at numbers like we're talking about, health care should be following, and I think very rapidly. I think Bobby and Oz will talk about that. So now we need Congress to expand these agreements and codify them into permanent law. We want to make it permanent. This is now under the Trump administration. Now, I don't know if it's really that necessary to make it permanent, because I can't imagine a person sitting here saying, I want to double and triple and quadruple your drug prices. I don't see that happening. But I think it's a good thing to do. I just don't imagine that anybody would be brave enough to sit at this position and say, we're going to Trump reduce your prices by numbers that nobody's ever seen. We're going to raise them back up. So I don't see it. But it's still good to have it codified, have it approved by Congress. And I just want to thank everybody behind me. These have been incredible people. These are brilliant people leading brilliant companies and doing absolutely incredible work. Some of the things that they're finding over the last 2 years have been incredible. Nobody can believe some of the medicines that are taking place, some of the diseases that are disasters that lead to death, where the people actually walk away in a week and 2 weeks and they're completely healed. It's really incredible. So I want to thank you all for being here. And maybe I'll ask a couple of you to say a few words. We'll start maybe Oz and Bobby. Do you want to say something, please? And then we'll ask some of the CEOs to talk, please.
1: Thank you very much, President Trump, for your leadership. Today brings to the total of 26 companies that have now made agreements with us. These agreements cover nine out of 10 drugs that are used by Americans. Well, this is going to have a dramatic impact on medical pricing and on health, public health in our country. Probably the biggest change in public health prior to this, and is dwarfed by this announcement, was in 1962 when my uncle signed the amendment to the Food, Drug, and Cosmetics Act. And that signing was triggered by the thalidomide scandal. Thalidomide was a drug that was used widely in Europe and the rest of the world to treat morning sickness. It turned out it caused grotesque deformations. Tens of thousands of children were born without their limbs. Our country was spared of that because a very courageous scientist named Francis Kelsey in FDA refused to allow the drug to be sold in this country. My uncle gave her an award, and then he signed a new piece of legislation that required for the first time FDA to regulate the efficacy of drugs. It was a dramatic change in health policy and in the public health business. But nothing changes the public health business like this. We are lowering prices dramatically so that Americans will be paying, instead of the highest prices in the world, the lowest prices of any developed nation in the world. And this could not have happened under any other president except for this one. Everybody tried sincerely, both Bushes, President Biden, President Obama. They were unable to do it because of the inertia that is built into this system to prevent this reform from happening. President Trump, as I've said before, called me and Oz at every hour of the day and made it very clear that our jobs were dependent on this getting through. And I
0: didn't want to fire a Kennedy. I couldn't. The thought of firing this guy. I wasn't going to do that. Go ahead, Bob.
1: They were very, very emotional conversations. Let me put it that way. President Trump was able to attract to this administration an extraordinary caliber of people. And one of those is Chris Klump, who led the negotiations. And I don't think anybody else could have done this. Chris Klump walked away to join this administration, to join my agency, a billion-dollar company that he built. And he built that company, which was a platform for hospitals sharing their medical records. And it was completely built on his integrity. To succeed at that company, a lot of people have to trust you. And he was able to bring that quality and that virtue into these negotiations. And all of these leaders who you see here, they are doing something very patriotic. They're taking a big risk, and it's a risk based on trust, ultimately. Trust this president, trust the people who helped them with this negotiation, and an understanding that we tried to understand their companies and their business models so that we could make this work for them as well. President Trump gave us a very specific order, which was not only did he want the lowest drug prices in the world, but he also wanted to make sure we didn't bankrupt these companies so that we continue, the United States continues to be the hub for biomedical research globally. And then the last thing he asked us to do was to make sure all the companies began reshoring their production. And these companies today have agreed to $19.6 billion of construction to reshore their production in this country. Altogether, we've got $668 billion of agreements from other companies to reshore production. So it was an extraordinary achievement. Chris Klump, Dr. Oz, Heidi Overton, Theo Merkel, and of course Howard Lutnick all made this happen. It is an extraordinary achievement. And I want to thank the CEOs here today for their vision, for their commitment to something other than short-term profits, but a long-term commitment to our country, to patriotic values, and to human health.
2: If I can add one thing from the front lines, TrumpRx, which you asked about, is incredibly popular with pharmacists. And the most common thing that they're saying is it's good for them, their business. And when they see the patients and they come back, for example, on GLP-1 medications, the usual thing they say is, you look wonderful, because they've lost a lot of weight and they feel healthy and they're driving benefits they couldn't have afforded. Because of that, as an update, Medicare 2 months ago offered at $50 a month. Anyone listening right now, pay attention to this. $50 a month if you're eligible, be able to get access to these GLP-1 medications that the president highlighted earlier were $1,200 or more. The so-called fat shot, as you have called it, sir, could never have gotten those prices, have been close to that. Now we have 600,000 seniors already, just in 2 months, have signed up to get these medications, and we project we'll actually be able to save money for the taxpayer, because the savings aren't only in dollars, they're in saved lives, less hospitalization, less complications from high blood pressure, diabetes, and all the ravages of obesity, because we got prices where they need to be. And we can go on, but most favored nation pricing is on TrumpRx.gov. We're going to do a separate event just around that topic, but it is an incredibly big success story, what has been achieved with that website.
3: Thank you.
2: I want to just also thank John Brooks, who works closely with Chris. He runs all of Medicare, Inma Hernandez, and Yujiro Desai. They run the drug negotiations section. To echo what the Secretary said, they would never have joined the administration normally. These are the top-tier people in the country in these areas, and I think all the CEOs may comment on this. They went head-to-head with these very brave leaders who are willing to take a risk, but they also went head-to-head because they were equals on parity and could negotiate these deals. Howard?
4: So the Commerce Department is involved because we want these companies to reshore, right? Because reshoring produces national security, right? We need our drugs made in America, and then that brings jobs and investment in America. So just this group, $19.6 billion today, just today, taking us

0: $638 billion of all the deals that the president has made, $638 billion in just pharmaceuticals coming. So not only do you have the jobs, but you have the driving down the cost of drugs in America, right? We all talk about affordability. Drug costs are the number one cost, right? And you got to take care of your family. And the president is driving down those costs. So driving down costs today from all these companies, you now have 90% of the drugs covered. You've got building and jobs. And you're also protecting national security. That's three of the most important things in America all today. And it's all thanks to you, because nobody thought that this was possible. When you first brought this up, Bobby and I were talking with Oz saying, oh my God, this will never happen. And now you've covered 90% of America with your power of energy and your way of thinking innovatively and understanding where this country needs to go. So thank you, Mr. President. You've done it.
1: Thank you, Howard. And, you know, just the enthusiasm, you know, you hear these three guys, I hear them all the time. And maybe they're more enthusiastic about this. Everybody, nobody can believe what's happening. Just take a look at this, $638 billion of new pharmaceutical investment in the country. Look at the chart, going up like a rocket, and it's going up a lot higher than that. And then over here, they have another one, $600 billion in lower drug prices under Trump. Under Biden, a $550 billion higher. So you add that up, you're talking about numbers that nobody even imagined possible. Could I ask some of the companies to say a couple of words, please?
2: I'll get started. First of all, thank you, President Trump. And I'd be remiss not to say what an honor it's been to work with you and your incredible team and making sure we stay focused on putting American patients first. So today, I'm representing Astellas, and I wanted to announce that our Medicaid prices will be matched with those of developing countries. And further to your point, we're committed to ensure that our new drug pricing will be aligned with global markets. And as you'd mentioned earlier, Astellas...
1: Which were unbelievably low, right, compared to us. We were the highest in the world, and now we're the lowest in the world. Amazing. Please.
2: So, no, furthermore, to your point earlier, we want to also announce that Astellas will be donating to the U.S. government the active drug substance for tacrolimus, which is used post-transplantation to ensure that we secure our supply. And that's consistent with our focus on patients, along with our cutting-edge innovation and multiple manufacturing partnerships across this great country. So thank you, Mr. President.
1: Thank you very much. Appreciate
2: thank you.
1: It. Thank you. Please.
3: Thank you. Thank you, Mr. President, for bringing us together to expand life-saving medicines for American patients. And thank you to the team for making this happen, too. The fight against cancer is far from over. More than 2 million patients a year that are Americans are diagnosed with this terrible and horrific disease. And although in certain areas we've made tremendous progress, other areas, like liver cancer and pancreatic cancer, are very dire for patients and continue to take far too many lives. That's why I founded B1 Medicines. We're a company that is developing breakthrough cancer therapies, and we, from the beginning, have been trying to make them more accessible to patients. Today, we're advancing that goal by providing one of our oncology medicines to Medicaid at a deeply reduced price. And we're committing to pricing future medicines in the U.S. in line with other key developed markets. We're also investing nearly $11 billion in U.S. research, development, and manufacturing through 2029. And this is helping to strengthen America's leadership in biopharmaceutical innovation. I want to thank you very much, Mr.
1: Thank
3: President.
1: You. Great job.
3: Thank you.
1: Great job.
3: Thank you.
2: Please. Well, thank you, Mr. President, and thanks to everyone in the administration who made today possible, including critically Mr. John Brooks for BridgeBio. It's a privilege to be here on behalf of BridgeBio, but probably more importantly, the 30 million Americans suffering with rare genetic conditions. I'm grateful to the administration and you, Mr. President, that you've helped us come through on our commitment to provide most broadly and most accessibly the medicines that we make. And I might say, alluding to your earlier point, that as an entrepreneur and founder in America, partnerships like today's partnership allow us to reinvest in technology and innovation on our shores to bring ever more medicines to the patients that deserve them. So thank you.
1: And tremendous progress has been made recently on cancer and someday the cure, but tremendous progress has been made, more than has been made in many, many years. So a lot of things, a lot of good forces at work. Please.
4: Mr. President, thank you so much for your leadership and for bringing industry together in support of American patients. I'm Julie Schiffman. I'm so proud to represent CSL, a company driven to serve lives since 1916. We join our peers to support these agreements, which will lower prices for medicines and strengthen U.S. manufacturing. As one of the world's largest plasma-derived biotechnology companies, CSL employs nearly 19,000 Americans across 44 states, and our planned $1.5 billion investment in Illinois will help onshore our end-to-end production of plasma-derived therapies, including immunoglobulins, which will allow us to reliably serve patients with serious and rare diseases for generations to come. Thank you.
5: Great job. Thank you.
6: Come here.
7: Thank you, Mr. President.
1: Thank you very much. Chris, are you going to say a couple of words, please? Because you are a star.
8: Thanks, Mr. President.
1: We have to do, and then we're going to get back to
8: the cases. I appreciate it. You know, today is fundamentally about affordability. You've heard that loud and clear. You've heard some big numbers. Council of Economic Advisors projecting $600 billion of savings for Americans in aggregate over a 10-year period. Two things stand out to me. Number one, this has been a matter of months since we stood here and made the first announcement. These savings are things you would expect over a multi-year period, legislatively and otherwise. It's been less than 1 year, months. That's incredible. And number two, one number, over $1 billion of out-of-pocket savings to consumers just in the last handful of months since we launched TrumpRx, right, since we launched GLP-1s. That's $1 billion of savings, not to insurers, not to drug companies or anyone else, to everyday Americans in their pocket. That's extraordinary. And we talk about these big numbers, and we talk about these things in aggregate, but the privilege is mine to get to hear from individual patients and beneficiaries every week. And they tell stories about how they were paying $1,000 for a drug. They now pay $50 for a GLP-1. They were trying to conceive, and it was out of reach. And now they can actually have life-saving medications. They can have reproductive medicines. These are real impacts for everyday Americans in their pockets. It's affordability. It's the president fighting for affordability. It's the president honoring a promise to fight for affordability and doing it in one of the most conspicuous places possible, which is at the pharmacy counter. So thank you, Mr. President.
1: Thank you.
8: It's been an absolute privilege. We're so grateful.
1: Thank you very much. Great job you're doing, too. By the way, affordability, so prices are coming down. We inherited a year and a half ago the highest prices and the worst inflation in the history of our country. And we brought them down a lot. But what's happening now with prescription drugs and drugs is something that nobody thought was possible. Okay, please.
9: Yes, Mr. President. Thank you. It's a pleasure to be here. I'm Steve Schaefer on behalf of Kyowa Kirin. We specialize in making rare and intractable cures for patients that have extremely rare diseases. There are 30,000 rare diseases in the world, and there are only 10%. Of those diseases have treatments. That's what we do. We appreciate partnering with you and your administration to bring drug prices down for the American patients. And like the other companies that are here, we stand ready and willing. We are bringing our manufacturing onshore, so much so that by the next 2 years, right now, 5% of our drugs that are manufactured in the U.S. are for American patients. In the next 2 years, over 95% of drugs that are manufactured in the United States will be for American patients. The other thing we continue to do is continue to innovate in the U.S., and we are committed to innovation in the U.S. and creating a world-leading global infrastructure that is led by the United States is unwavering. So we thank you, Mr. President. We look forward to working with you and your administration, and we appreciate the opportunity.
1: So you say there are 30,000 rare diseases.
9: Yes, sir.
1: That's one I never heard of. That's a lot of disease. And you're on it, right?
9: Yes, sir. We hope to be.
1: That's a full-time job. That's not easy. Congratulations.
9: Thank you,
1: sir. I heard you're doing fantastic.
9: Thank you.
1: Please.
10: Thank you, Mr. President, and thank you to the teams at Health and Commerce for their collaboration in this effort. I'm pleased to represent Sun Pharma and the patients we serve. For over 40 years, our mission has been to reach patients and touch lives, and these agreements allow us to further that mission. We're incredibly proud of the work we do to be able to meet patients wherever they are in their journey.

0: every single second in the U.S. alone gets a Teva prescription. And so we take that as a huge responsibility, and it's why this mission that we all share in this room is to enhance and ensure access, affordability, and most of all, high-quality medicines for patients that need them. And so we've just begun this journey, and we're really excited to get started. We've got lots of work to do, but we're delighted to be part of the team.
1: So did you ever think you'd see favored nations?
0: Most likely, no. What do you think? You said already. I don't think so.
1: Most people said it was impossible, but we got it. We got it done. Great group of people we have. Please, thank you very much.
0: Thank you.
1: Thank you very much.
2: Thank you. Thank you. Thank you, Mr. President and members of the administration. UCB has always been guided by one mission, which is helping people suffering from chronic disease to live the best life possible. Mr. President, you have been clear about the necessity to invest into innovation, and we share this commitment. And it's very important to think that the breakthrough of tomorrow will need and depend on the investment that we are making today. And today, we are making the largest manufacturing investment that our companies have done with a $2 billion facility in Georgia. And on top of that, we are also strengthening American supply in times of emergency as we are donating Keppra, an essential anti-seizure medicine, into the national stockpile, as you mentioned it. So UCB is proud to continue to invest in science, in manufacturing, and in people and talent in order to improve patient life for the generations to come. So a big thank you.
1: Great
2: job. Us to do that.
1: Great job. Thank you very much.
2: Thank you.
1: And Heidi, first of all, congratulations. It's big stuff. And you're going to do a phenomenal job. They all know exactly what I'm talking about. And there can be no bigger job. So good luck with it. Would you like
3: to
1: say something?
3: Yes. Well, today is first and foremost about affordability, and it is a huge achievement. I was with you in term one when we had those small achievements, and to see what you and Secretary Kennedy have unleashed here is incredible, and it's a huge day for Americans. It's also a huge day for national security, and to see those numbers, the amount that you all are investing here in America and the primacy of American innovation, it is the top priority. Your direction is to go fast. But also to bring back and to preserve American innovation. That is the goal. So we're so thankful to the companies. We can't do it alone. But we do have real problems with other countries eclipsing us in where early stage clinical research is happening. So there's a lot more happening in your administration to not only bring the manufacturing home, but we want to bring the clinical trials home. We want every part of clinical research, clinical trials done here in America, to both protect our national security and to make it more affordable. And under your leadership, we can do both. We don't have to do one or the other. We can do both. So thank you, Mr. President.
1: Good. And we're really dominating the world in terms of everything that we're talking about. And I want to thank Eli Lilly and Pfizer, Merck, and all of the big companies that are all part of this. They've been here. They've spoken very, very well, very beautifully about what they're doing. But they're all, everyone's involved. We have a small group that isn't, but they will be very shortly, and their names will be, their companies will be announced. But this is fantastic, and Bobby and Oz and Chris and everybody, I want to just commend you on the job you've done. And Howard was fantastic, especially in a couple of instances that were really some problems that he was able to get done. So with that, we'll take a few questions. Maybe you can keep it on this. This is, to me, such a big event that I think we should try and focus on what's just taken place, because nobody can even believe it. Yes, please.
4: Yes, Mr. President, thank you so much for doing this. So first of all, on healthcare affordability, which is a big issue for voters, one of the main proposals from the Democratic Socialist of America is Medicare for all, paid by the government, by taxing the higher earners. How do you contrast that approach with what you are highlighting today, which is bringing more of these private companies on board to lower cost for Americans?
1: Well, this is much bigger, much better, much less expensive, and it's something that works. The other doesn't work. And, you know, when you talk Medicaid for, usually that's the entire budget of the whole country. So you'd have to quadruple taxes. The other thing is, I understand it, you'll lose if you have private health care, if you have private something where really a lot of people are very, very happy with what they have privately. And they lose all of that. They lose everything they've had. And there'd be a tremendous backup. But it's actually, in many cases, bigger than the budget. I remember they tried it in Vermont and they tried it in a few places. They went into it and they realized it costs more money than the entire amount of money taken in. And this was by a liberal governor, very liberal, who wanted to do it. And I'm all for anything, but what we've done today

0: brought down prices, and you get the level of prescription drugs and care, ultimately care, that you could never get the other way. It just haven't worked. And I'd like to ask Bobby or Oz, because it is a very good question. I'd like you to address that for a second, the difference. And, you know, you hear it sounds so good, but in the end, it's horrible health care.
1: It doesn't work. And we know that for two reasons. One, you censor and ultimately limit access to care. We see that, for example, in other countries that are remarking how effective this most favored nation drug pricing has been, because they actually just don't give their patients who have, for example, a cancer who's older, the medication. They just let them pass. We also know, without any question, that those programs ultimately get more and more expensive until they devour the system, so they end up with a two-tiered system. So you have affluent people who get better quality care at private clinics, and you have the average American who would have to go to wherever they're allowed to go. And if you notice, when we talked about the program with GLP-1 medications in Medicare, the most common place that GLP-1 medications are sold now in America, what used to be the Upper East Side of Manhattan, one of the richest places in the country, and they're using the drug to look a little better when they go to the Hamptons this weekend. But now we're giving it to all Americans, if they desired, who are eligible, at $50 a month, which means most Americans can now afford that. That's a democratization of healthcare, and we believe that that is part of what America has always been. You own a piece of the rock, you own your healthcare to get on the playing field, to compete in commerce or anywhere else. You have to be on the field. You need your health to be able to do that. And I'll leave you with one last big issue. The president has said this many times. If we could just get the average American to feel so healthy, so with it, so vibrant, that they want to work just one extra year, that's worth $1 trillion to our GDP every year. So investing in cutting-edge technologies, giving the best access that we can afford to every American everywhere they want it, actually builds the value of our nation, because we're a working country. That's what's always made America special.
0: Dan, Bobby, are you okay?
2: I'm good, Mr. President.
0: Because I've spoken to Bobby about it. He understands it maybe better than anybody, and he feels the same way. Please.
3: Thank you, President Trump. Is the resumption of strikes in Iran part of a limited campaign or a return to full-scale war? And how will you respond to the
0: It's very limited. Look, they're a failed nation. Yeah, they're a failed nation. They've got 350% inflation. They have no currency. They're not paying their soldiers. Their leaders are largely dead. Their Navy is gone. Their Air Force is gone. Their surveillance equipment is almost entirely gone. That doesn't mean we won't smack them. We'll see what happens. But we have the Strait of Hormuz in extremely good shape. You know, we're taking over. Many, many ships got through last night, as you know, with the Navy's assistance. And we've been averaging 30 ships a night. That's a lot. And a lot of oil is coming out. That's why you haven't seen the price of oil go like they thought it might have to go. And the main thing, when I say it all, I could go on for an hour about what a great job we've done. We've done a great job with Venezuela. We've done a great job with Iran. Iran will never have a nuclear weapon. See, that's what it's all about. It's not about any of the other things. It's about we as a country and as for the world, Iran cannot have a nuclear weapon. If Iran had a nuclear weapon, Israel would have been wiped out. You would have no Israel right now, and you'd probably have no Middle East. And they'd be hitting our cities at some point because they're sick people. And Iran will never have a nuclear weapon.
4: Mr. President, on this announcement, I do want to ask you about a follow-up.
0: Yeah.
4: But on this announcement, it comes right before the midterms. In your opinion, do you think that healthcare prices or gas prices right now are more important for American voters?
0: I think they're both. I think everything's important. I would say healthcare is, to me, very important. You're talking about life. It's very big. It's very important.
4: On Iran, who, I mean, you have the insider view on what is going on. Negotiations obviously stopped, but who's in charge right now in the country?
0: Of them?
4: Of the Iranians?
0: They don't really know. They don't really know. In my opinion, they don't know who the leader is. You have the radicals, but they've been wiped out from the standpoint of the military, because the military is just a fraction of what it was. I don't really think they know who their leader is.
5: Starting tomorrow, you're going to bring in import beef duty-free,
0: yeah, right,
5: in an effort to try and bring down,
0: sure,
5: prices. Shouldn't that concept apply to other consumer goods?
0: Well, it could, but we're doing very well in so many different things. And you remember, you know, affordability I inherited that from the Biden administration. We had very high prices. We had eggs that were selling at four times what they are now. We had all sorts of product that was just tremendously out of control. We had health care that was through the roof. This is going to bring down health care numbers that nobody's ever even envisioned before. Nobody, if I would have told you a year ago that we were going to pull off drug prices that would be down 50%, 60%, 70%, you would have said that's impossible. So just the way it is. And I think you're going to see some very big drops in a lot of different categories. Yeah, please.
6: Mr. President, Fed Chairman Kevin Warsh signaled Friday that he might consider raising rates. Are you opposed to this, and have you spoken to him about it?
0: No, I have a lot of respect for him, and he'll do what he has to do. I think our interest rates are too high. I think that we're the leading country in the world. We're now an economic force like we've never been before because of what's happened. We have the greatest investment ever made in any country by many times. Again, we're over now $20 trillion of investment coming in. No country's ever been there. And we're number one. We should have the lowest interest rates in the world. Because if we wanted to, you know, a lot of countries that are paying less interest rate only because of us, because they do business with us. If we wanted to put tariffs or stopped doing, we have the right to stop doing business with them, they would go from a so-called elite country to a poverty-stricken country. So we should pay, in my opinion, the lowest interest rates anywhere in the world by far. And someday, I think, maybe we'll be able to convince people of that. It's very easy. Again, you take certain countries, I don't want to mention any, but countries that you consider great, and they're paying a half a point, right? A half a point. But they make $40 billion a year with the United States. If they don't make the $40 billion, and we don't need their product, doesn't have to, we really don't need their product. So if we cut off trade with that country, we just made $40 billion. And you do a few countries like that, and we become a big money machine. We should have the lowest interest rates anywhere in the world. We should be lower than any country. It used to be that way 30 years ago. We had the lowest, even if we weren't doing well, we had the lowest interest rates. And the other thing, and I say it a lot, but, you know, someday it's going to get through. In the old days, meaning you go back 25 years ago, if we announced good numbers, interest rates went down. Now, if you announce good numbers, interest rates go up because they're so afraid of inflation. But what they're doing is they're really saying you can never really step in the gas. We could have a GDP of 14, 15, 16, and 20. But every time you do well, we just announce great numbers. And so now they're talking about raising interest rates. It's ridiculous because success and growth does not cause inflation. Inflation's caused for other reasons. And I'm not a fan of inflation, but inflation's caused for other reasons. When we do well, they shouldn't have to raise interest rates. They should, in many cases, lower, because you know why? We become a better credit. When we're doing well, we become a better credit. When you become a better credit, you're supposed to cut rates, not raise rates. Yeah.
7: Mr. President, next, or actually at the end of the month, Xi Jinping's upcoming visit. You've already been successful with Pastor Ezra Jinmingri's release from China. Will you be talking to him about other Americans' release, including
0: Americans' release?
7: Nelson Wells Jr. and Don Michelle Hunt, who've been held in China for well over a decade.
0: Who is it? Who?
7: One is Nelson Wells Jr. and Don Michelle Hunt.
0: Well, I'll speak to him about a lot. Look, he's coming in a couple of weeks. He looks forward to it. I look forward to having him. We've had a very good relationship. As you can see, even with the Strait of Hormuz, he's relatively inactive. He's been relatively inactive by comparison to what he could have been. He's a man that I have a lot of respect for. I think he respects me, and I think he respects our country again. He didn't respect our country 2 years ago. He left at our country. He thought our country was run by fools, and he was right. He was right. Now, we have the hottest country in the world. Right now, we have the hottest country in the world. 2 years ago, we had a laughing stock. We were a laughing stock all over the world. Right now, we have the hottest country anywhere in the world. Nobody close. Yeah, please.
8: Mr. President, last month, DHS recorded a record number of deportations. What changed to make that possible?
0: Nothing. We were able to break the court system a little bit. We had judges that were very hostile. I mean, look, in New York, The governor of New York, Kathy Hochul, just announced that she's letting 7,000 people go into criminals, go right back onto the streets of New York. What's wrong with her? What's wrong with her? How can she do that? So we're able to get people easier, and they're bad people. We want to get bad ones out of here and get them out of here fast, and that's what we're doing in record numbers.
5: Sir, have you seen the reports that Secretary Hegseth is considering a 2028 run, and could you see yourself supporting him?
0: Well, I think he's doing a fantastic job, but it's very early to talk about that. We have to get through the midterms first.
5: He's talking about it.
0: And I think he's a very good guy. But I'll bet there's a lot of people considering it that you don't know about. You know, you probably have a lot of people, but he's done a great job. And right now, all he loves is and all he cares about is the military and taking care of the military. And we went into Venezuela. We won. We went into Iran and we're beating the hell out of them and doing a good job. Yeah, please.
9: Daniel's favorite nation, sir. Secretary Kennedy talked about why some predecessors failed. And he talked about the inertia in the industry. That hasn't bothered you. You've delivered voluntary deal after voluntary deal. What have you recognized of industry, of deal-making, about the problem that has led you to deliver on this when past administrations have failed?
0: So I think the reason we were successful, we were able to talk to the drug companies. You needed two elements. The drug companies had to agree, some of the people right back here. And we treated them with great dignity and respect, but we said we have to do it because it was very unfair. They couldn't justify that. Why were we paying 10 times more for a certain medicine than they were paying in Great Britain, than they were paying in Dusseldorf? Okay, you go New York City versus Dusseldorf versus Munich versus Paris versus London. Why were we paying 10 times sometimes, sometimes less? We'd pay for a pill $10. In London. You go to London as a tourist, you'd buy a pill for $10. And in New York, it costs you $130. Why was that? And I'd say that to the drug companies. And I think I made the point. It was very tough, but I think I made the point. So I felt I had the hard part. And one of the reasons they agreed, and by the way, their stocks went up, not down, which is something that is pretty, your stock, I'll bet, has all gone up. It's gone up because it's been more of a free enterprise thing. It's not a rent regulated like you have rent control in New York where everything's regulated. You end up paying far more. A very big thing, though, was the countries. Everybody said it would be impossible for France to agree to double and triple their drug prices, but they agreed to do it. And they agreed to do it because I said, if you don't do it, I'm going to put tariffs on everything coming into the United States. And that is far bigger dollar-wise than the money we're talking about. Without the use of trade, not only tariffs, doing business. We don't have to do business with a country. We have the right to cut off all business with a country. And I threatened that also. And without the power of tariffs or the power of not doing any business at all, with cutting them off from the United States, I would have never been able to have gotten them to agree to double, triple, and quadruple. Now, because it's not as bad as it sounds for them, they'd have a $10 pill and it would go to $20. Or they'd have a $40 and it'd raise it from $40 to $60. But they weren't raising it from $40 to $120. But we were bringing it down because the world is a bigger place. We'd bring it down from $200 to $40. Not to $10. They go up and we go down. But we went down much more than they went up. And so you're seeing numbers that nobody's ever seen before. There's never been anything like it, certainly in this country, but even in the world, there's never been anything like it. Steve, please.
10: Should Venezuela leave OPEC now, given your announcement over the weekend?
0: Say it again?
10: Should Venezuela leave OPEC, given your...
0: Well, I don't know. That's up to them. I mean, that's going to be up to them. We have a great relationship with Venezuela. It's a team in a sense, and we're taking out millions and millions of barrels of oil, going to Houston, going to Louisiana, going to lots of different places in the United States and all over the world. And we're making a fortune, and they're making a fortune. They're starting to make real money, and we have Exxon going in, we have Chevron going in, we have our big oil companies going in, and everybody's bidding And, you know, there are those that say it was the greatest deal ever made. Let's see what happens. But, you know, I have to stress, it was also a very good deal for Venezuela, because you have the most powerful, the richest companies in the world going into Venezuela, where before it was just, it was this unbelievable value that was sitting dormant. But we're going to be taking all of that. We're going to be taking that oil out. It's all coming to the U.S. for refinery. It's all, you know, our plants, our refineries are specifically meant for Venezuelan heavy oil. Heavy oil is a good thing, not a bad thing. It's good for other things. You know that heavy oil is good for? Asphalt, roadways, all of that. So, you know, we do a lot of things. Here's a deal that nobody's ever heard of, a deal like that. Maybe the greatest deal ever made. Who knows? But it's millions and millions. Already, we've paid for the war. The cost of the war has been paid for many, many times before. Where have you heard that before? You didn't hear that with Afghanistan. You didn't hear that with Vietnam, and by people that ran it a lot differently than I run it. Yeah, please.
4: Okay, Venezuela, on this massive oil deal that you just announced, how do you expect that to impact the lives of everyday Americans, both in the short and the long term? And also, what's your message to the oil executives that you're planning to meet with?
0: Well, I think it's going to have a tremendous impact. It's going to ultimately, prices are going to come down. Now, will it happen before the election? I can't tell you that. But I think people are very smart. They know we had to go into Iran. It only went up because of Iran. We had to go into Iran. We had to make sure they don't have a nuclear weapon. You know, when sometimes somebody will take the other side, say, well, did you have to do it? I said, let me ask you one question. And I've never had a different answer. Let me ask you one question. Can Iran, the number one state sponsor of terror in the world, number one of terror in the world, can Iran have a nuclear weapon? They always say no, they cannot. I say, well, then we have nothing else to talk about. I had to do it. If I didn't do it, they'd be taking shots at our cities. They would have wiped out Israel. They would have wiped out the Middle East, because that's their inclination. They were called the bully of the Middle East for a reason. They're not the bully anymore.
3: Thank you, President Trump. On the Venezuela deal...
0: Great job you're doing, by the way.
3: Thank you, and thanks for taking questions. Good. On the Venezuela deal, analysts predict it could take several years before the Venezuela oil...
0: Could be a little bit, but it's going to go fast. Going to go fast.
3: When you say fast, when?
0: Well, because analysts predicted that a thing like this could never happen, too. Nobody ever thought it was possible. Remember, Russia was there. China was there. They're not there anymore, are they? You know who's there? USA is there. It'll go fast, much faster than what the analysts... They say 2 years, 3 years. But if it was 2 years, that's a, you know, short period of time. It's hundreds of billions of dollars. It's actually trillions of dollars we're talking about. Trillions. And it'll come out as fast as possible. One of the things I want to do with all of that oil that we now have, I want to fill up the strategic reserves. And we'll get that done fairly quickly.
3: And back on Iran, several military leaders have reportedly told Secretary Hegseth that a prolonged large-scale operation there weakens our ability to confront threats elsewhere, including the homeland. Have you heard those warnings?
0: Well, number one, we have nothing else in mind. Number two, we're very respected. Nobody else would be crazy enough to do it. Number three, we have so much ammunition and munitions, as they like to call it, all over the world that we can always take from if we want. And this is a relatively little war for us. This is not a big war. You know where the money went was Ukraine. The money was really taken out, the ammunition, if you talk about low. We have tremendous amounts, unlimited amounts of mid-grade and older stuff that's also very powerful, unlimited amounts. We're only talking about what we call the elite stuff, and even that we're in very good shape. But we can always take from other sources, but I don't think we're going to need it, because nobody's going to mess with us. Nobody.
4: Have you ruled out using...
0: A lot of the... I just want to finish. They say we used it in Iran. We used very little in Iran by comparison. Joe Biden gave Ukraine over $300 billion worth of stuff free. Now, I also help Ukraine, but they have to pay for it. So Europe is paying for it. It goes to the European nations. It goes to NATO. They pay us for it, and we help them out. But he gave away 300 $1 billion worth of ammunition. That's can't do that.
4: I do have a question for you about flock cameras, but

0: First of all, Ron, have you ruled out using a nuclear weapon against Iran?
1: Well, I would never say that, but the answer is yes. I rule out no use. There's no reason for it.
0: And has that
1: what a stupid question that is, actually.
0: Well,
1: here they are. They're totally defeated militarily. So now I defeat them, and now I should use a nuclear weapon on top of them? What a stupid question. Okay, thank you very much, everybody.
2: Thank you.
3: Are you reviewing the Falkland Islands?
4: Yes. Thank you.
3: Are you reviewing the U.S. position on the Falkland Islands?
1: I always review it. Every position. That's just one of many. Steve?
3: Do you want the U.K.
1: Steve,
3: to
1: go ahead.
3: Cut its, or increase its 3%?
1: The U.K.'s got some problems, but they'll get solved.
5: What was the thinking behind inviting the Russians to the G20 meeting in Asheville? There's the European...
1: Well, we're going to see what happens, but we like getting along with everybody.
5: Sure.
1: One of the reasons that I'm so successful, I get along with everybody. Thank you, Steve.
3: Are you going to push gas refiners to go
4: to... Thank you so much.
6: Reference to G20, where the Treasury Secretary is there in Asheville, North Carolina. Connell McShane back with you in New York. We had news breaking from Plymouth, Massachusetts, while the president was speaking in the Oval Office. And we'll get back to all the topics that he addressed, whether it be drug prices, the war in Iran, the oil in Venezuela. But in Massachusetts, the jury in the Lindsey Clancy murder case was just dismissed for the day. So let's bring in our senior national correspondent Brian Anton on the scene there at the courthouse. So that's it for day three, Brian.
7: Yeah, that's it, Connell. We've been waiting. This literally just happened within the last couple of minutes. The judge called the jury in and then essentially said, look, we're going to finish up for today. You guys have not made a decision today, so I'm going to send everybody home. That was right about 5 minutes ago at 4 o'clock. So the jury is now going home, and we did not get a verdict in the Lindsey Clancy case today. So today was really day three of deliberations. Something else interesting, there were no questions today. You remember last week we had the question about wanting to see the knife and wanting to see the prescription pill bottles. There were no questions today. They had a lunch. We know they took a lunch break, but besides that, they deliberated throughout the day. And one other thing that's interesting, Connell, is there were some people on social media talking about several of the jurors wearing pink, which people found interesting because obviously all the women have been showing up wearing pink to support Lindsey Clancy. There is a juror wearing a pink top, and there's a juror wearing pink pants, but just from seeing them, I can tell you, just my sense is it doesn't seem deliberate. I think just, you know, pink is kind of a popular color, and that hopefully they've not been watching TV or social media and don't even know that there's this movement happening. So to me, it didn't seem intentional, but still, nonetheless, people have been taking notice of it, Connell.
6: All right, Brian Anton there in Plymouth, Massachusetts. So we got a lot going on at once today. So bat two tomorrow. We'll see what day four brings. Let me go to the Middle East for a moment and get a check on the war. Our international correspondent Robert Sherman is live in Doha in Qatar. The president in his Q&A session with reporters, including from our own Libby Dean, took questions on the war. I think he told Libby something to the effect he doesn't know, or he doesn't think Iran knows who's in charge. But of course, the news that he's being asked about, Robert, are the strikes that are back on, back and forth. So what are you hearing from there?
8: Yeah, especially with the president's framing on all of this, he described these as limited strikes that took place overnight here, but on the other hand, has certainly left the door open for more action to come. What we saw over the last 24 hours, the United States hitting Larak Island, which you see the geographic significance of this. It's right in the Strait of Hormuz. Central Command says that they believe Iran was trying to fire rockets that could lay mines in the Strait of Hormuz. So those targets were struck. In return, we saw missiles being fired at U.S. service members in Jordan. The UAE says that a drone was fired in their direction today, with Treasury Secretary Scott Bessent saying they believe that this is evidence the sanctions are working. Here's what he said.
9: They are lashing out kinetically because they are losing economically. We have the blockade, and they are going to continue exerting pressure. And we've had very good discussions here already. And, you know, I think it could be within weeks or months.
8: And the Strait of Hormuz is even more significant because now, Connell, you're having high-ranking Iranian officials acknowledging the blockade, stopping ships from going in or out of ports there, making it more difficult for people to buy gas. Inflation is on the rise. The president of Iran even saying

0: the weekend that it's unmistakable that the sanctions are having an impact there, with Treasury Secretary Bessent saying their hope is that military pressure drives Iran back to the negotiating table. Connell.
1: All right, Robert Sherman in Doha. To the your point about the Treasury Secretary's comments, that happening today at another big event we're covering. It's a who's who of global economic policymakers. They're all meeting in North Carolina. The G20 top bankers are meeting in the middle of a time for choosing on Iran, on Ukraine, on inflation, on debt costs, pushing governments to the limit. There was also a surprise, and at least in some corners, unwelcome guest, the Russian finance minister, in attendance. So let's get into all of this and more right now. We're happy to be joined by Chris Pilkington, who's the Assistant Secretary for Investment Security at the Treasury Department. Thank you, sir, for taking time there from the G20 to join us. I want to start where Robert ended, if we can, there on the sanctions and what Secretary Bessent is talking about. I think we're all curious as to how we will know those sanctions are working and what type of timeline we might be working under.
2: No, thanks for having me. And as the Secretary mentioned, the kinetic strikes have been in place, and now it's time for this economic framework of the economic outcast model. And so the reality is that if Iran or any other countries are operating in a gray area to support the Iranian regime, the Secretary and the team have had tremendous conversations throughout the entire G20 about isolating them from the world economy. And that will continue. And as the Secretary said, there'll be a time frame for that. But that's the present position of the administration.
1: Time frame in months, I guess, or how would you characterize it?
2: I will defer to the Secretary's comments that was referenced in your last report.
1: Okay. The positioning of the United States economy going into this, I think, is another area that we should talk about. I know the $40 trillion in debt got a lot of attention. As we, you know, prosecute these wars and do so with that sort of financial position, what would you say about how we get to a better financial position? I'll play a quick clip from Bessent here again about growth and growing our way out of our debt. Here's what he said.
3: Our goal here today is to reiterate that our message of growth, the world is awash in debt post-GFC, post-COVID, and the only way for us to get out of this is to grow our way out of this. And, you know, I'm confident that a lot of the leaders are very receptive to this.
1: What growth rate over what time frame would you predict? I mean, it takes a lot of growth to get out from under the type of debt that we find ourselves.
2: Yeah, and growth is actually the main theme associated with G20. We're here in Asheville. Asheville went through a terrible disaster with Helene, and they are recovering. And the reality is that's what's happening in the United States. Under the president's leadership, we are talking about very significant growth. And I can give you the experience that I have. I lead something called CFIUS, the Committee on Foreign Investment in the United States. And we're seeing historic levels of investment all around the world, or from all around the world, into the United States. It's happening in AI and quantum and all kinds of innovative technologies. And it's not just about these large investments and these fascinating technologies. It's about what's happening on the ground. You have these companies that are putting money into the community and hiring people. And it's from there, those are the kinds of places that we're going to see this massive growth.
1: Now, the other side of it is, or the administration's policies, particularly when it comes to trade, in danger of slowing down that rate of growth.
2: No, I mean, I think what's happened is the administration is looking for, you know, free, fair, and balanced trade. And President Trump is sort of resetting something that has been out of consciousness for a while. We're moving forward in a way that countries are starting to realize that, look, we have to have fair trade. And the reality is we're having those conversations moving forward. G20 is a perfect place for those conversations. I've been a part of them. The Secretary has had conversations with folks all across the G20, and I think they know that America is now in its golden age, and America means business. And the reality is, yes, it's America first, but it's not America alone, and we can do this together.
1: What are you hearing from other nations on that this week?
2: People have been very excited about the opportunity to work together. I think there's something very special about the G20 and something very special about realizing that we are in this together. So I'm talking to folks about different types of investments that they're looking at. Folks are looking to see if there's ways that, you know, we can onshore things to the United States that they can be a part of. And so having these meetings, you know, it's not just the big sign behind me. It really is about bringing these folks together and having serious conversations about the economic future of the world.
1: One country that comes together with all of you in a controversial way is Russia. Why is the Russian finance minister there?
2: Well, I would say this. Secretary Bessent did have a conversation with the Russian finance minister, and that conversation resulted in the secretary being very clear that we need to work towards a goal of world peace.
1: What, you know, what more would you say about that clarity? You know, what was the message you wanted to get across to Russia? So are you basically making the case the reason Russia's there is so you can send a stern message?
2: No, I think the reason Russia is here is just because of their membership. But the reality is that the secretary wanted to be very clear about the goal with the Russian and the Russian people.
1: Okay, and what was that message, if you could say a little bit more about it? Like, what was the message to Russia?
2: Yeah, that President Trump wants to achieve world peace.
1: Okay, there was nothing more specific than that in terms of what has to happen in Ukraine or what Russia should do?
2: I wasn't present for the conversation, okay. But I know that was the takeaway.
1: All right. Chris Pilkerton, we appreciate, Undersecretary of the Treasury. Thank you, sir. Live from the G20. We'll have more coverage throughout the week. Asheville, North Carolina. Affordability. Thanks. You know about it. It's the midterm buzzword. We heard about it last hour, as a matter of fact, from the president. It's a really real concern for American households. The president was out live in the Oval Office announcing these new discounts on medicine. All right. So we're going to talk about that, talk about what he said, what it means. And then deadly flooding. Have you seen this? In the Grand Canyon, at least a dozen still missing. So we'll have the latest on the rescue operations that we're hearing about. This is News Nation Live, coming back with much more in just a moment.
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12: Back in session. I'm Blake Berman, host of The Hill on News Nation. The House of Representatives returning to Washington, D.C. after a five-week recess. At the top of the priority list, funding the government before an October 1st deadline. The House expected to take up a Senate-passed bill that would temporarily finance government agencies until December 11th. The lower chamber set to consider another Senate-passed bill that slaps brand new sanctions on Russia amid the ongoing war in Ukraine. Congress returns back to D.C. after spending the month back home campaigning, with the backdrop being the looming November midterm elections. There are several races across the country that are set to determine control of Congress this fall. Among House contests, there's 21 toss-up races, according to the Cook Political Report. In the upper chamber, there are 6 races forecasted as toss-ups. I'm Blake Berman, and this is the News Nation Political Minute.
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2: Jury was sent home for the day moments ago in the Lindsey Clancy murder trial. As we were in break, her lawyer, Kevin Reddington, came out and started to answer some questions from reporters on the way out of court. So let's listen to what he said moments ago.
3: Mr. Reddington, what does it mean?
4: No verdict.
3: How are we feeling right now? No verdict yet. What are you thinking?
5: So this is a six-week trial with 300 exhibits. You know, they're working hard.
3: They're doing their due diligence?
5: Absolutely.
6: Never confident, Kevin?
5: Absolutely.
6: You're getting more confident?
5: What's that?
6: You're still never confident, or you're getting more confident?
5: Never confident.
7: Mr. Reddington,
5: jury,
7: what about...
5: It's entirely up to the jury. I have no idea, but they're working hard. They've been incredibly hard working and paying attention through the whole trial. I can't even...
3: What's top of mind for you after 17 hours of deliberations? What are you thinking about right now?
5: Honestly, I just get through. Hey, that's all.
3: I want to let you finish. I made a big deal about letting you finish the
5: other day. I just try to keep her spirits up. I talk to her and distract her. You know, it's tough.
7: What do you make of the fact that there hasn't been a note today?
5: Nothing. I mean, it's up to a jury. If they have a question, they send a note. If they don't, they seem very focused, and obviously they don't have any questions right now.
7: And based on your experience, the longer this goes, is that generally good for the defense or not?
5: I've had them all for a week. I've had them all for an hour. I don't know.
3: Are you confident in this jury that they're going to come back?
5: I'm confident in this jury that they're doing a great job working on the case. I mean, they've been focused and dedicated throughout the whole trial. You know?
8: Did you notice anything about their expressions when they came in?
5: I don't look at them. I stand down at the table.
7: At least one juror was wearing hot pink. Do you make anything of that?
5: I'm wearing hot pink.
7: Well, just because a lot of the supporters of Lindsey Clancy have been wearing pink, do you make anything of that after the weekend they had not being sequestered?
5: A lot of people enjoy wearing pink.
6: What do you say to Lindsey and her family as you're just passing the time and waiting?
5: Nothing. They sit down in their little room, and I sit in my little room, and we just wait.
8: And what has she said to you today? You were at the defense table with her. Can you share anything about what she's had to say?
5: Yep. No. I don't share what clients say to me.
9: How is she processing this, and how
5: nervous.
9: Does she go through this?
5: She's nervous.
3: Are you usually watching the news when you have a jury deliberation? And you're watching the news now, it seems.
5: Not really. I don't watch much TV. I watch TikTok and Netscape or whatever. What's the other one they had?
3: What do you make of all of the media attention that you've been getting over the past, that's been increasing over the past couple of days and weeks?
5: Whoever thought.
3: What do you think about everyone who's just glued to this trial, every second?
5: I think it's the social implications of it. I think it strikes a chord with many, many people. It strikes a chord with I think, obviously, women, because it's atrocious. I've learned the medical care.
2: All right, so that's Kevin Reddington, Lindsey Clancy's lawyer, jury home for the day. Day three of deliberations over. While he's speaking, more breaking news. It's been one of those days, so let's go to this right now. Supreme Court says the president can keep building his ballroom. The ruling in is a 5-4 ruling. The Chief Justice, John Roberts, joining with the liberals on the court in dissenting on this. We'll start the Daily Take with Geraldo Rivera, our correspondent at large, on that topic. Hello, Geraldo. So,
10: hey, Connor.
2: When you're invited back to the White House, which I'm sure you will be at some point, maybe you'll be in the big ballroom. They can it can move forward for now, says the Supreme Court. What do you make of it?
10: Well, I'm delighted. It's, the construction has been going on at a furious pace. It would threaten to make any court decision irrelevant. But I'm delighted the president gets his ballroom. I don't think it's the monstrosity the opponents have claimed it to be. I'm anxious to see if indeed the above ground construction is paid for by donations, as the president has pledged. But I think the Supreme Court has been realistic, although the decision, as you indicate, 5-4, was strictly along ideological lines, which is kind of depressing to me, that everything is ideological, that everything is party line vote, including the Supreme Court, I hate to say.
2: Yeah, this is not a final decision, could ultimately return to the Supreme Court, but in the meantime, they proceed. This thing has become this political football back and forth. One of the things is the president's raising all the private money for the above ground portion, I believe, but this underground bunker and the rest, that's where he wants to, get public money, and that's where some of the criticism has come in. But it sounds to me, and I know you're not afraid to be critical of the president if you think he's doing the wrong thing, it sounds like this is one of these situations where you think the criticism is a little over the top.
10: I totally do. Come on, get over it, ladies and gentlemen. He's a builder. He's into gold. It's not that freaky when you see it next to the White House as artists envision. I think it's kind of nice. Your trees will cover it. They'll restore all of the grass and the rose garden and all the rest of that. I just think that when you make a war over something like this,
2: right,
10: it shows that where your head is at, that what you want is to oppose Trump by any means necessary. And I think that all that does is empower him. It pisses him off. And it's kind of so political that I tend to lose interest. A ballroom, what's a ballroom?
2: Well, we could talk about a real war as opposed to having a war over this, I guess.
10: Yeah, right. Let's talk about things that really matter. The president's approval rating, I think, is something that he should be concerned about.
2: Yes.
10: I don't think people are taking it as cool as I am. That's a pretty pretty dramatic schism. You watch the little green line on the bottom. The space is getting wider between approval and disapproval. And I think that, people who are thinking the president will be very vigorous with his campaign and with his Trumpalooza. He's got another big rally thing, like a new party convention.
2: Yeah, they're having a convention. I mean, he wants to make the midterms election about himself, right? It sounds like, and there's questions about whether that's a good idea.
10: I think that's probably a mistake.
2: Mistake.
10: I think that's a terrible idea.
2: Yeah.
10: A terrible idea. I mean, I think that people blame him, rightly or wrongly, for everything that ails us right now. Certainly the Iran war was a war that he and Bibi Netanyahu chose to declare for whatever reasons. If you think the nuclear reason is appropriate, then for that, the economy, the price of gas is killing people. Groceries still stink. I think that today was good, though, with the pharmaceuticals and the price drops. I thought that was
2: You think that's a good
10: helpful
2: issue for him?
10: I think Dr. Oz is terrific. What's that? I missed it, Kyle. Sorry.
2: You think that's a good issue, talking about drug prices? I mean, because we were talking about last hour that there's not a lot of issues with the president's winning on, but this might be one where he can actually win the affordability argument as opposed to some of the other issues where the Democrats can hammer him.
10: Dr. Oz, speaking for the president, was brilliant today. I like the guy from the old talk show days. But he talked about where is the biggest consumption of the weight loss drug that everybody's into. He said the Upper East Side of Manhattan, the richest neighborhood in the country. The people want to be slim for when they go to the Hamptons. Well, I mean, he said now that drug that costs those rich people $1,000 is going to cost you $50. So everybody, every household in America can now afford that weight loss drug. If you got $50 you can spare each month. I thought that was good because it has been an annoyance that only rich people can get skinny.
2: That's one way of putting it. What do you make of the way he handled the war? I mean, Libby asked him, we'll talk to Libby in a few minutes, but she asked him basically who was in charge in Iran. He said he doesn't know if they know who's in charge. But then when someone else asked him about these strikes, because now strikes are going on back and forth, it seemed like he said that this wasn't going to be much, or tried to tried to downplay it. He said it's, quote, very limited.

0: limited, and then said Iran's a failed nation. So it sounds like he's trying to rely on the sanctions, but the strikes are back on.
1: I'm not so sure that they're back. I know that what happened happened. I know that they blew that island, not Karg Island, but the other one. I don't know why. Then they released
0: the AI-generated
1: video. And
0: for some reason, he put out something on AI about Karg Island, but it was Larock Island.
1: Yeah, it was kind of lame. I'm not sure. Then the Iranians fired a couple of lazy missiles at Jordan that didn't hit anything, got taken down. So it doesn't seem to me to be a meaningful escalation. In fact, it seems I would argue that whoever was in charge of putting the missiles, the provocative missiles, on that island to threaten the mine laying capabilities. I think that the way we responded to that was totally appropriate. That's what we should do. Use kinetic energy to make sure that they can't stop oil from getting through. And I come back to this, and I'm gonna repeat this time and time again until someone listens to me. If you give them free insurance, you'll see those oil tankers braving that strait.
0: Right.
1: Give them free insurance. Insure the vessels. Insure the crews. You know, even give them a cash bonus if they do it.
0: From the government,
1: money
0: you
1: talks.
0: Mean? I mean, in some ways, you could argue that's happening now. I mean, because there are clearly, and Goldman Sachs talked about this last week and put out a report, there is more oil getting through than people thought. It's one of the reasons that the price hasn't gone up more than it has. Anyway, Geraldo, thank you as always. We've got a lot today, so we'll talk to you again soon. The great Geraldo Rivera. Now, to that point about the president on health care, drug costs that we had in our last hour, we will indeed get to Libby Dean, who was in the room while it was happening, asking questions in the Oval Office, and she'll join us live from the White House next.
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0: New data check today on presidential approval. Geraldo and I were talking about this number. This is DDHQ's average of the polls at around 40. That's where we've been for the president, 39, 40, 41, something like that for some time. Of course, the war is part of this. Affordability is a big part of this, the analysts would tell you. And on that note, last hour, the president announced these new Medicaid discounts on outpatient drugs, which Libby Dean was covering in the Oval Office, joins us now from the North Lawn, our White House correspondent. So I think they brought like nine new companies in the fold. So that's the affordability part. The war is a different issue. But take us through that, Libby, if you can. You were there for it.
20: And Connell, the word affordability came up time and time again inside of the Oval Office today. But what this event was about trying to lower drug costs, prescription drug costs for Americans, and why the president made this announcement today. Of course, the midterm elections are coming up, and this is something that this administration thinks that they've delivered on and that Americans approve of. And I did ask the president about that, about lowering drug costs, but also if Americans what they should expect with Iran. Who's in charge? Would the U.S. ever use a nuclear weapon? Here's some of the president and I going back and forth in the Oval Office.
21: On Iran, you have the insider view on what is going on. Negotiations obviously will stop, but who's in charge right now?
22: Of them?
21: Of the Iranians?
22: They don't really know. They don't really know. In my opinion, they don't know who the leader is. You have the radicals, but they've been wiped out from the standpoint of the military, because the military is just a fraction of what it was. I don't really think they know who their leader is.
20: The president also said that he may smack Iran. That was his response to the exchanging in fire that we saw over the weekend between the Iranians and the U.S. I didn't get into the specifics of that, but I did ask the president if he has ruled out using a nuclear weapon against Iran. He essentially called that question stupid and said that it's a moot point because Iran has been defeated militarily. And I think that is a major question for Americans as this war is now nearing into its seventh month here, and the midterm elections are around the corner. Really, what comes next, and if what happened over the weekend is a return to all-out conflict? The president didn't really seem to allude to that, but did say that they may smack Iran. So we'll see what comes of that call.
0: Yeah, I don't know why attacks. We've said this with other reporters too. Individual questions or reporters, but good job, Libby, in the Oval Office asking the questions that need to be asked of the president. We'll have more as we continue from here in New York. We have a new update as well on the deadly floods in Nepal. All right, the numbers are, when we give you this update, I mean, they're just staggering. The video is the number of people who were killed and missing is. We'll be right back with more on that. Then we have the Grand Canyon as well, so we'll get you an update there. There's 15 plus still missing in those floods. There's a video from the Grand Canyon. We're learning evacuation efforts stop this from being a whole lot worse. So all that's coming up. News Nation Live continues in just a moment.
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8: Back in session. I'm Blake Berman, host of The Hill on News Nation. The House of Representatives returning to Washington, D.C. after a five-week recess. At the top of the priority list, funding the government before an October 1st deadline. The House expected to take up a Senate-passed bill that would temporarily finance government agencies until December 11th. The lower chamber set to consider another Senate-passed bill that slaps brand-new sanctions on Russia amid the ongoing war in Ukraine. Congress returns back to D.C. after spending the month back home campaigning, with the backdrop being the looming November midterm elections. There are several races across the country that are set to determine control of Congress this fall. Among House contests, there's 21 toss-up races, according to the Cook Political Report. In the upper chamber, there are six races forecasted as toss-ups. I'm Blake Berman, and this is the News Nation Political Minute.
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15: All right, let's get that update now. And from Nepal, officials confirming the death toll from the floods there has now surpassed 900. Nepal's disaster risk agency saying, you know, they've had bodies recovered from all over the country, some of them as far as 150 miles from where the floods themselves actually started. The number of missing has nearly doubled now in the last couple of days. It's up to almost 4,300. That includes almost 100 Americans. Officials do say they have rescued more than 10,000 people so far as well. Also, the disaster over the weekend in Arizona, the update there, two people dead, about 15 others unaccounted for. This is flash flooding that hit parts of the Grand Canyon National Park. Air crews evacuating at least 62 people Sunday morning. None of those evacuees were injured. Parts of the impacted areas are now closed until further notice, including the North Kaibab Trail, the Phantom Ranch, the Colorado River also closed. The National Park Service is urging the public to stay away from those areas, and they have more heavy rainfall that's keeping flood watches in effect there through the day today. So we're watching for that. Now, the Pentagon secretly hiring influencers. This story's coming up. What's going on here? Why is the government putting social media starlets on its payroll? Well, we'll tell you. We'll be right back.
16: My book club president says reading is, quote, not a competition. Well, I finished the book in one night anyway, so I win, Patty. I also got $365 in bonus bets just for betting $10 when I signed

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18: Attention to the big headline. When the national debt hit $40 trillion, we were talking to a Treasury official when he joined us earlier in the hour from the G20 in North Carolina. But what is fueling both new debt and old debt each year, that's actually changing under our feet, and that might be potentially a really, really bad thing. So that's our by the numbers today, all right? We're going by the numbers, and these come from the Congressional Budget Office, the numbers that were about to pop up here, you know, about the $40 trillion plus and counting. 3.2%, that's the interest payments in 2025, making up 3.2% of government spending. It might not sound like a lot, but it is actually more than the 2.9% the United States spent on defense. So we spent more on the interest on our debt than we spend at the Pentagon. Interest payments for money it already spent is going to become an anchor around the neck of this economy. And you look at it out, you know, in certain years, 2029, for example, that's the year the CBO projects the government's going to spend more on interest on the debt than it does on Medicare. Then what about 2038? Well, that's the year when the CBO says the United States will shell out more to pay interest than it will for the entire discretionary budget, the entire budget. Military, you know, housing, police, courts, foreign aid, farms, you name it. Everything you can think of that the government spends on, it will be able to pay for less of that because it's stuck paying more of this, but more interest. Everything, by the way, except Social Security. 2048 is the year that equation flips, and the government will become the single largest federal outlay, larger than Social Security. So what's the fix? What does the government do? What should it do now so they don't become, you know, like one of us that has a maxed out credit card? Obviously, it's a good question. Obviously, it's been a question we've been asking for years and years, and it does not have a clear answer. You can't cut the interest payments. You can print more money, by the way, and it helps to have the reserve currency, which we do, as the U.S. dollar when you're doing that. Of course, there are consequences to that. Inflation is one of them. There's also political consequences, the big political problem. 2036, note that year, because that is when half of what Americans pay in taxes will not pay for the government services that they expect to get and that they are used to getting, but it will pay to service the debt. All right, so we're in it, and we're going to be in it for a while. If I don't do something about it, well, you know, it's going to be an even bigger issue than it is. Republicans trying to address voter concerns about affordability, right? A former Republican governor in our next hour of coverage will join us to tell us if he thinks the president is taking those concerns today and other days seriously enough. And about the goat hanging up his cleats, we'll have that too. Did you hear about that story today? Messi, well, retire, yes, from something. Don't go crazy here. We'll tell you the details. We'll be back with News Nation Live in just a moment.
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1: 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To a small fishing village in Africa. To the hopes of a boy. To his dreams of playing soccer. To the hands of a surgeon. The long recovery. Until one day. The joy of finally being part of the team. Where does your generosity go? Wherever Mercy does.
2: Social media and wonder who's paying someone to say something. Well, you actually have new reason to wonder that, as social media influencers are ending up on government and campaign payrolls to share talking points, and many times those are passed off as being just organic content. As Dominic Patton joins us, they don't often tell the viewer that they're being paid to do it. Dominic's the executive editor at Deadline, and that's, you know, confusing to some people. There's a New York Times headline, I'll put it up here, about influencers having a lot to say about politics, many being quietly paid for it. And, you know, if the Pentagon's in on it, for example, what do you make of this?
3: Well, I think that it's both unsurprising and alarming. Unsurprising insofar as that is literally how the content creator influencer economy works. That's what people do. They do it for the Pentagon. They do it for political campaigns. They do it for unboxing squishies. They do it for shoes, food, restaurants, what have you. So on that sense, there is the non-critical opinion, using the kind of peer pressure or the someone you know recommending something to you to get you to be interested in it. In the case of the Pentagon, the Washington Post, of course, had a big story on Sunday about this, yeah. And they were looking at some former military officials. Now, this should be mentioned, former military officials. These weren't just any teenager out of high school or what have you, who are being paid by the Pentagon to kind of, as they termed it, amplify Secretary Hegseth's point of view, his so-called warrior culture and what have you. Now, part of that, again, falls into this as you look at political campaigns and others. You kind of have to wonder the transparency and disclosure, which there are federal regulations for instance, to say, you know, this ad was approved by so-and-so or what have you.
2: Yeah.
3: Those seem to fall away into this digital gray area,
2: yeah,
3: which, of course,
2: right,
3: is a big area in many cases for many different things.
2: No, it is, but a lot of people, just normal people using the internet, you know, because they're so used to influencers, they might not give it much thought and just might not know where the money is. Adam Kinzinger, who used to be in the Congress, he claims this is a violation, he thinks, of maybe the Hatch Act. Here's what Kinzinger said.
4: The Pentagon is using your tax dollars to hire influencers on X to put out partisan talking points. That is the biggest violation of the Hatch Act, of the intention of taxpayer money, that I can ever think of. Now, my question is, how many more people that are blue check marks on X that are putting out information on behalf of the federal government and Donald Trump and the Republican Party, partisan, that are actually special government employees being paid by your tax dollars?
2: What about that and a potential, you know, violation?
3: Well, again, I say, I think the former congressman doth protest too much. I think that we have to accept this has become a factor in the modern information age. You know, we could have the same conversation, talk about AI slop, and we'd have the same discussions, how it seems unethical, how it seems it lacks transparency, it lacks credibility and authenticity. But the fact of the matter is, this is what's happening. And if you're gauging what people are going to look at on, for instance, on Elon Musk's X, well, I have to tell you, you're welcome to the party. A lot of stuff on there is definitely leaning certain directions. So again, if you want to be a critical citizen with critical judgment, yes, you're going to have to get your guardrails up. You're going to have to get your guard up and your guardrails, actually. But ultimately, I think that part of what we're looking at here is, where are you going to choose to get your information from? I'm saying this not to give us a job boost, my friend, but this is one of the things that happens when you deal with institutionalized or legacy or at least credible media.
2: Right.
3: You know, these are how we source our information. We source our stories. We source our photographs and what have you. It's not just something created because we feel like it or because someone's paying us to do it.
2: Hear, hear. You're right. One other topic, completely off the subject, but I know you'll want to talk about this, and a lot of people are talking about it today. Right before the break, we had something up at the bottom of the screen said Leo Messi is retiring, and he is, sort of, but he's not going to stop playing soccer. He's just not going to play for the national team anymore. The great Lionel Messi will not play for Argentina at 39 years of age, which, what do you say?
3: Well, look, he's been the captain of Argentina since 2011, I believe, so maybe time to get

0: someone else the leadership role. A lot of this, though, I think has to do with he had said for a long time that the 2026 World Cup was going to be his last hurrah. I don't see Lionel Messi taking a side role in Argentina. He is the one of the greats of all time, if not the greatest. He will still be playing for Miami's Inter Miami.
1: Yes.
0: His contract there runs until, I believe, the end of 2028. And he also owns some equity in that, which is very similar to what Miami owner Beckham had with the Galaxy when, and the deal he had with MLS that allowed him to franchise up. I will also say, too, though, this is also quite personal in many ways. You know, Lionel Messi's father passed away just a few weeks ago. In fact, I think just over a week ago. His father had been very sick during the last few weeks of the World Cup and was not able to attend his son's final, which, of course, Argentina lost to Spain, and there was a lot of ill will with some Argentina players getting rather, let's say, sharp-elbowed at the end of it.
1: Yes.
0: So I think in that sense, you know, people say during grief you shouldn't make big decisions, but maybe sometimes you need to make some big decisions to find time for your grief. And I think in this case, no one's going to say that Lionel Messi didn't give it his all for many, many years. So,
1: no, since he was a teenager.
0: Let the man have at least one restful day.
1: And we get to still watch him play for club in this country, of all places, like you said, for Miami.
0: Exactly.
1: Thank you, Dominic. As always, it's great to see you. We're just about to head into our next hour of coverage here on News Nation Live, but Jamie is filling in for Claudine for a few more days, has her control room check-in where she gets to tell me what we're doing next hour, because obviously I have no idea what I'm doing next hour. So what am I doing next hour,
2: Jamie? This is a busy one. I'm going to try to get it in 30 seconds, okay?
1: Go.
2: We've got Robert Sherman on the ground in Doha. General Wesley Clark, you don't want to miss that. Joe Khalil on the new Intel report examining the U.S. vulnerabilities that we've got.
1: Yes.
2: Jamil Jaffer is going to respond to that. Argel Kelly is at the White House. She's going to do the president. He made a big announcement on lowering drug prices today.
1: Yes.
2: Asa Hutchison, Dante Mills, it's a nail biter. You don't want to miss it.
1: Look at you. You said in 30 seconds, and with 2 seconds to spare, nailed it.
2: Godspeed.
1: Thank you, Jamie. I'm Connell McShane.
2: Bye.
1: We are live at 5 in New York, where we have the news for all Americans.
3: An intercepted drone. An exchange of fire. A Sunday that broke the bombless tension carries into Monday. Will the war the president wanted to fight with sanctions return to being fought with missiles?
4: Use kinetic energy to make sure that they can't stop oil from getting through.
3: An AI blind spot. Congress is warning that Washington may be ignoring blinking red lights about AI, and it could end with an attack that rewrites history.
5: I'm Joe Khalil here on Capitol Hill. We're going to tell you what the House Intelligence Committee says are vulnerabilities in American national security.
3: Tupac's murder trial. The defense asks why the jury is here 30 years later.
6: When you sit around and you think about a case like this over 30 years, you have to ask yourself, like, what did he really confess to you that was true?
3: The prosecution insists Keefe D's been saying he did it all along.
7: Why is Mr. Davis on the hunt for Mr. Shakur or Mr. Knight? For Vesh. There's no question about that.
3: What will a jury decide? Plus, the fix was in. Now, George Santos finds himself locked out for life of an online betting platform. What he did and what Kalshi says the ex-con and congressman owes them.
1: So the Middle East is bracing for what comes next tonight after the United States and Iran traded fire for the first time in a month. CENTCOM saying it struck missile launchers getting ready to fire mines into the Strait of Hormuz, and Iran responding with attacks on U.S. bases in the region. President Trump vowing to respond to that and not ruling out more U.S. strikes. So our international correspondent Robert Sherman starts us off this hour live from Doha. All right, Robert, what's the latest?
8: Yeah, Connell, I mean, this is certainly a marked change that we've seen here in the region. This marks the first time since late July that we've seen kinetic action taking place between Iran and the United States. And the president was asked point blank about it. He described this as a rather controlled, contained kind of situation, but also left the door wide open for more action to come. Take a listen.
9: That doesn't mean we won't smack them. We'll see what happens. But we have the Strait of Hormuz in extremely good shape. You know, we're taking over many, many ships. Got through last night, as you know, with the Navy's assistance. And we've been averaging 30 ships a night. That's a lot.
8: Those American strikes were carried out on Larak Island, which you see the geographic significance of that right in the Strait of Hormuz. It's a point that Iran has used in order to try and launch any attacks, and Central Command said they believed Iran was readying to fire rockets that could deploy mines into the Strait of Hormuz. In return, you had Iran retaliating against both Jordan as well as the UAE. A drone went towards Emirati airspace here as well. And so it begs the question here, Connell. There's a lot of posturing coming from both sides, prepared to escalate the situation here. We'll wait to see if there's further action in the coming hours or coming days.
10: To your point about mines, what's with that super tanker that supposedly did hit a couple of sea mines? I mean, after we heard that the strait was clear, what was the story there, do we know?
8: Yeah, I mean, a lot of this was coming from the IRGC claiming that a commercial vessel struck a mine that was set in the Strait of Hormuz and was disabled. Central Command immediately pushed back on that, saying that there was no validity to that claim whatsoever. Further, I mean, you've heard the American perspective that they've been contending for days on end that they've removed all of the mines there in the Strait of Hormuz. And that's important on two separate levels. One, opening that corridor up, it's very clear that getting ships through without them being hit in any capacity is important. But also to reassure commercial shipping companies that it is safe to make that transit, because you still have so many ships that are waiting on either side, not believing that it's safe, that there could be launches coming from Iran, there could be mines in the waterway there. That is a big element of this as well, in which that could take a bit more time in order to quell any of these fears that shipping companies may have.
10: All right, Robert. Robert Sherman's in Doha for us tonight. Let's bring in retired General Wesley Clark, who's the former Supreme Allied Commander of NATO. And good to see you, General Clark. Did something big in this conflict change this weekend now that we have these renewed exchanges of fire, or no?
11: I think what changed is the willingness of Iraq to try to remine the strait. So when we've been talking about our success in getting the oil out and bragging about how we cleared the mines,
10: right,
11: then they respond by saying, no, we're going to shoot some more mines in there and we're going to cause problems for you. So we saw this happening. We struck at the launchers. Then they say, since you struck at us, so we're going to strike back at you. But they don't strike. They can't strike at our assets that actually went after their launchers. So they're striking our allies like the Emirates in the region and also our air base in Jordan.
10: And from here, we go where? It didn't sound, in listening to the president today, as if we're, you know, resuming all-out war or something like that. It's still sanctions and see if they work. I mean, that was kind of my point. Nothing really material changed, did it, or did it?
11: I don't think anything material changed, but I don't think that there's some... that this is necessarily the last of these incidents.
10: Okay.
11: As we continue to say we're going to clear the strait, they're going to continue to try to prevent us from clearing the strait because that's our leverage point.
10: Yeah.
11: I think the administration's viewpoint, Connell, what the administration wants to do is keep the price of gasoline down. So the administration does not want to escalate this thing and have a big, huge shot, John, and all that whatever was getting through the strait, not get through, and so forth.
10: Yeah, went up today a little, but oil did. But they say they're getting more. I mean, that Goldman Sachs report, I mentioned it earlier in the show, that came out last week, was relatively interesting to me. It's like, because they said that, you know, one way or another, we're getting about 2/3 of the pre-war volume through. I don't know whether that's true, but if that's true, that's probably why prices are not up a lot more than you know they are.
11: Certainly some is getting through. We don't know how much. We know it's in the administration's advantage to say as much as possible is getting through.
10: Yes.
11: But when they say that and they get a report like the Goldman Sachs report, then it encourages the Iranians to try to take action to prevent it, because they don't know how much is getting through, to be honest. They don't have any way of knowing, but they'd like to get radar in. They'd like to get longer range surveillance so they could stop what's getting through. And then they restores their leverage. So we're in a cat and mouse game that is going to be violent and kinetic from time to time. The thing I worry about, Connell, is our interceptors.
10: Yes.
11: We fired Patriots last night. Now, how many did we fire? Normal doctrine says you're going to have to fire two Patriots for each incoming missile. But sometimes we do more than that.
10: Right.
11: So you know what the discussion's been about the Patriots. What the administration doesn't tell us is how many we actually fired. And I understand why they don't tell us that. And I understand why they don't want to tell us how many missiles the Iranians fired at us, because then we would deduce how many Patriots we had to fire.
10: Well, we have these think tank numbers. Like, I can pop them up, General Clark. Like, I don't know. But like you said, they don't give us official numbers. But here on the Telestrator, the U.S. munition stockpiles, and, you know, the general's talking about the air defense munitions on this side. So you see the numbers, and what's supposedly left in the inventory comes from the Center for Strategic and International Studies. And that's way, you know, that's in July. So we don't really know, is your point, where we are. There was this story in the Washington Post about, you know, the troops and military leaders reportedly warning the defense secretary about extending deployments. And the president was asked about that story, okay, in the Oval Office, and also got into this, you know, the munitions and everything else. But anyway, here's what the president was talking about earlier in the Oval. Here he is.
9: Well, number one, we have nothing else in mind. Number two, we're very respected. Nobody else would be crazy enough to do it. Number three, we have so much ammunition and munitions, as they like to call it, all over the world that we can always take from if we want. And this is a relatively little war for us. This is not a big war.
10: There's a lot there, but they, all right, not a big war. But let's go back to that other, earlier point. We have so many ammunitions and munitions, he says, we could take from other places.
11: We do, and we also have a problem with radars in the region, because in the initial wave of strike, we lost more than a dozen of these very expensive and hard-to-replace radars. So replacements a couple of years for some of these, and so we pulled them from other places. So, yes, it's not a great big war right now, but it is the war we have to fight. We have to win this war, and right now the way to win it, I believe, is to just to get the strait open.
10: And the point of that report was that he's being warned it's going to be a long one, a prolonged war.
11: Yeah, yeah, it's going to be prolonged, because until something changes inside Iran, because the United States is going to continue to push to get the strait open, Iran is going to continue to reject it unless there's some diplomatic solution. The real diplomatic solution on the part of Iran is to simply say, okay, look, it's over, okay? We're not going to destroy Israel, big mistake, and we want to be friends with other people in the region, so can we just call this off?
10: Right.
11: Now, that's not impossible. You could get a different set of leaders in Iran without formal regime change who could see it that way. Because the truth is, Connell, the European governments and maybe even some in the United States would rush into Iran if they thought they could really rebuild the infrastructure. Iran's potentially the wealthiest of these Gulf states. Mm-hmm. It's got 90 people, got loads of oil and gas. We just haven't been able to do much with it for 40 years. So if that were really to open up, there would be a wave of investment there that would really change the balance in the Gulf. But whether the Iranian leaders have the wisdom to see it, the courage to take it or not, remains to be seen.
10: Different question, right? Our General Clark, as always, thank you. We always appreciate your insights. I want to get to this report from the House Intelligence Committee today. It is on national security threats 25 years after 9/11. All right. It came out today. A friend of the show, Jamil Jaffer, was actually quoted his congressional testimony in that report. So we're going to check in with Jamil tonight on all this. He's coming up. And then closing arguments in the Tupac trial today, 30 years after his death. The fate of the former gang members accused of ordering the murder is about to be in the hands of the jury there. Plus this story about the prediction market Kalshi handing out its first ever lifetime ban. Details on the insider trading allegations against, well, a former member of Congress. When News Nation Live continues.
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10: This report now, a roadmap to keep the American people safe. That's how the House Intelligence Committee describes the new national security report they put out today. It focuses on the next generation of threats 25 years after 9/11. So let's bring in our senior congressional correspondent, Joe Khalil, covering this from Capitol Hill today. All right, Joe, what stands out?
33: So basically, Connell, the House Intel Committee tried to take a full year of analysis to answer two questions. What would the next 9/11 look like? And is the U.S. prepared to defend against it? And what they found is that it probably wouldn't look like hijacked airplanes all of these years later. It would probably more likely be something like a cyber attack, an attack on the power grid, on resources, on everyday infrastructure Americans rely on to be safe. This is what their takeaways are, however, and some of their concerns about whether we're ready to actually handle it. There are still gaps in intelligence sharing, which is a big cause, they say, of 9/11. The fact that the FBI, CIA, NSA all gather intel, but we're not necessarily sharing it amongst each other. So that's a concern. They also say the U.S. is not prepared for the extent to which AI could be a serious threat, which actors that want to do the U.S. harm could use AI tools to try to help them get into vulnerable American systems. They labeled China as the most serious threat. They also recommended that biometric screenings be done for every single foreign visitor into the United States. And that may raise some concerns among privacy advocates, but it is a recommendation for the committee. So

0: An interesting project they took on. This is what the chairman said today as they unveiled this report.
1: The next strategic attack against the United States may not involve hijacked airplanes. It may begin in cyberspace. It may target our power grid or telecommunications systems. Or it may involve artificial intelligence, biological threats, economic coercion, or capabilities we've not yet fully contemplated. As our report concludes, the next 9/11 might not look like 9/11, but its consequences could be just as grave.
0: And I really think they laid out the stakes just simply by having this hearing in Shanksville, Pennsylvania, Connell, the area where Flight 93 went down. Remember, the only plane that did not reach its intended target because of heroics of American passengers on that plane. And you had family members of some of the people who died on Flight 93 there today. The House Intelligence Committee, as you know, Connell, a lot of their hearings are done in classified settings. They have never, they said, done a hearing outside of this building. This was the first one today and a very intentional location and group that they did it with today.
2: That is kind of interesting that they hadn't done anything like this in the past, and to do it there does say a lot. The other thing, Joe, earlier in the show we were carrying the president's event live, and I know that at the same time he was speaking, Hakeem Jeffries, the Democratic leader of the House, was speaking. I think you were there for that news conference. So what did he say? Like, did he say anything about all this? Or?
0: Yeah, actually, we asked him, our producer Jackie Capel got a question into Hakeem Jeffries about this, his reaction to the report, to the findings. This is what he told us.
3: We are more vulnerable right now as a country because of Donald Trump's war of choice in the Middle East than we were beforehand. That's a problem that needs to be fully and completely investigated. And I'm confident that's exactly what House Democrats will do.
0: He also said he's going to talk with Jim Himes, the top Democrat on the committee, about the findings. I should just mention, this was a very bipartisan effort to put this report and these findings together, Connell.
2: All right, Joe. Joe Khalil for us. Jamil Jaffer's with us now. Now, Jamil is founder and executive director of the National Security Institute at George Mason, and his testimony was quoted in this report. So we wanted to bring you on tonight, Jamil. Thank you for joining us. Before I'm going to play a clip from your testimony in May in a moment, but first, just a general reaction to some of what Joe was reporting on there. To what stands out. It seems like they're talking a lot about technology, whether it's AI or cyber, and kind of these different types of threats that we face.
4: Well, Colin, no, Joe's exactly right. Look, the challenge that we face today in our environment, we have an ever-persistent terrorist threat. The reality is that the terrorists who came after us on 9/11 haven't given up. They're still active. They're still engaged. They may be in new forms, Al-Qaeda in Iraq, ISIS, the like, but they're still very much in play. But beyond that, you've got this new capabilities, cyberspace, AI. This revolution is fundamentally changing the nature and scope of the threats that we face as a nation. And they're not just going after American government. They're going after our allies, and they're going after industry as well. And so that, I think, is the real challenge. How do you bring us, our allies, and industry together to combat these very real threats to our nation that could affect our very livelihood? And so Chairman Stefanik, who you can see there on the screen, was actually very active in this effort as well. The chairman, Rick Crawford, very active. And the Democrats as well, Jim Himes and the like. They were. This is a very bipartisan effort, as Joe Khalil correctly pointed out.
2: Yeah, they brought people like you in to testify. This is a flashback to your testimony on May 20th and what you think needs to be done. Listen.
5: We need to get on the offense, not just against terrorists, but against counterintelligence threats here in the homeland, to include but not limited to China and Russia. And we ought to take advantage of the revolution in artificial intelligence. But there are concerns, and legitimate concerns, about privacy and civil liberties. We ought not let those concerns get in the way of using this technology to our advantage to advance our national security.
2: Okay. Are we doing enough on those fronts?
4: Well, look, I think we could definitely be doing more. Let me give you one example, Connell. Today, Section 702, the thing that provides the vast majority of intelligence to the president's daily brief, has expired. That legislative authority given by Congress is no longer active. Now, we have authority to continue that collection for some period of time through April, but the reality is that providers may reduce their compliance and cooperation with the government. And if that authority remains expired in April of next year, that majority of collection that goes into the president's daily brief will be gone. That's a huge mistake. It's a self-imposed failure by Congress, because if they keep creating these deadlines every few years, that's a big mistake.
2: You know, that comment that you made and those allusions that you follow up with there on quote-unquote legitimate concerns about privacy and civil liberties, I mean, that's part of a larger conversation in this country, not just about collecting foreign intelligence right now, but, you know, just in a simpler way, these flock cameras that keep getting so much attention, right? So we're having that conversation 25 years after 9/11, and it seems like, you know, it's going in one direction. Is it going too far in one direction, overcorrecting and possibly threatening our safety?
4: You know, we've seen this challenge before, Kyle. Yes. You know, we see the peace dividend right after the fall of the Soviet Union, and we pulled back on our intelligence and military capabilities, and we paid a price for that over time. And so, I would just say we need to be cautious here. At the same time, let's be real, right? There are very real concerns about privacy and civil liberties with thousands of cameras around the country following you everywhere you go. These are not illegitimate concerns. And look, our framers, our founders of this country had concerns about an overweening government, too powerful executive. And so these are real concerns that Americans should legitimately be concerned about. At the same time, you've got to balance the need to protect our nation as well and not forget what happened on 9/11, that fateful day 25 years ago. Those of us that were alive remember the horrific nature of watching 3,000 people in this country die in the course of hours. They're in Shanksville, Pennsylvania as well. And so, you know, we got to remember that, keep that in mind. At the same time, you know, you can't let privacy and liberties be forgotten, because that is the core of our freedoms as a nation.
2: Yep. The one last thing, I mean, if you really look back to 9/11 and the questions that were asked and answered, quite frankly, afterwards by the commission that was set up, what went wrong? It was not just a simple intelligence, quote unquote, failure. It was the ability of our agencies to communicate with each other, right? That's where the Director of National Intelligence came in. So what about our moves we've made since then? You know, there were fears, legitimate, I remember at the time, of more and more 9/11-like events happening, and obviously that has not happened. So there certainly, by that measure, must be successes, right? But what would you say about the overall structure of things now versus then in terms of what we learned? Are we better off there?
4: Well, I think we're certainly better off, but are we good enough? And the answer is absolutely not, right? We haven't leaned forward enough. We've allowed our capabilities to decay. We've allowed our intelligence community to be on its back, but we should not do that. We need to invest in these capabilities. We need to lean forward, and we need to get aggressive, because the reality is our adversaries, whether it's Russia, China, Iran, North Korea, or terrorist groups, they are very much leaning forward, all while we're stepping back and worried about what might happen here. And so we've got to get in front of this game. We got to go on the offense, as I said in my testimony there. We are definitely not on the offense today, Kamala. And actually, what kept us safe was being on the offense for that 20 years after 9/11. We've taken our foot off the gas. That's a mistake.
2: All right, Jamil. Thank you for tonight. And nice to have you on, especially tonight after that testimony, which was a big part of this report. Jamil Jaffer, former member of Congress, as we continue, getting the first ever lifetime ban from Kalshi over insider trading allegations. Well, who it is and what this person is alleged to have done. That and more still ahead.
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2: Thanks for the lifetime ban from your gambling platform. 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
2: So President Trump made an announcement, we carried it live, as a matter of fact, earlier in the show, on health care affordability, rolling out a deal on drug pricing, had pharmaceutical executives standing with them in the Oval Office. Our White House correspondent Kelly Meyer joins us tonight from the North Lawn. So what's new here, Kelly, from the president?
33: Well, starting the week out with affordability, as we're nearly 2 months away from the November midterm election, and the president has said on this issue alone, Republicans should win the midterms. And today, he announced 9 new agreements with pharmaceutical manufacturers to lower prescription drug costs for Americans. And this is a part of that most favored nation plan, MFN, meaning equaling the lowest prices paid by other developed nations. And some of those agreements were signed with Teva and some other small biotech companies. But with today's announcement, the president says the administration now has 26 companies representing 90% of the pharmaceutical market, and the deals will build on the agreements the administration struck with 17 of the world's largest drug makers, including Pfizer and Eli Lilly, starting last year.
34: On this announcement, I do want to ask you about a follow-up, but on this announcement, it comes right before the midterms. In your opinion, do you think that healthcare prices or gas prices right now are more important for American voters?
35: I think everything is important. I would say healthcare is, to me, very important. You're talking about life. It's very big. It's very important.
33: And the president there telling our Libby Dean that healthcare is one of the most important issues heading into the midterms. And keeping on this theme of affordability, the president is set to welcome oil executives to the White House to discuss expanding refining capacity and, of course, lowering gas prices tomorrow, Connell.
2: Well, that's interesting. Kelly Myers at the White House, politically interesting, certainly, as we bring Asa Hutchinson in, the former Republican governor of Arkansas. Good to see you, Governor, because that energy prices obviously has been an issue that has been plaguing this president politically when you talk about affordability. But I wonder if what happened today, talking about drug prices, focusing on lower drug costs,

0: Venezuela thing's interesting too. He defended it today. He's talking about a deal, but as the Wall Street Journal editorial board points out, this is really the president taking the oil. Isn't it in Venezuela? They wrote about it today, saying that the deal with the unelected president, Delcy Rodriguez, for rights to 65 billion barrels of Venezuelan oil reserves looks less like a normal commercial transaction. It does the famous scene of the U.S. businessman meeting with the Cuban strongman in The Godfather Part II. What do you say?
1: Well, it's hard to figure out, first of all, because you have the Pentagon owning shares on behalf of the United States of America in partnership with a foreign entity.
0: Right.
1: So the whole structure does not appear conservative. It does not appear something consistent with how America has treated other countries in the past. Well, but also, it takes a private sector to make the investment to actually pull the oil out of the ground and get it on the market. This is going to be a long time in securing that investment. So I think the key announcement will be that he can bring the oil companies in and they announce that they're going to make the investment to actually extract the oil and take the risk in Venezuela. That is the announcement you need to wait for.
0: Well, okay. And he claims he's going to use some of this oil to fill back up our strategic petroleum reserve, we'll see, which is low. I think it's at its lowest level since 1982 as of today. Now, the other issue, we've been going back and forth on some of these issues, some pros, some con for the president and the Republicans in the midterm. What about the data centers? All right, so this is an interesting one because the president's been trying to make the argument, economic argument, in favor of data centers. In fact, his post on social media is getting a lot of attention that the only reason that communities throughout the USA should not want data centers is if they want to end up being backwards and poor. Now, if they want to be successful and rich with far lower taxes and jobs all over the place, let data reign. If we kill the golden goose, you'll only have yourselves to blame. China could not be happier with this anti-data center movement. So, you know, I get the economic argument, like, and we talked about some places that are benefiting from data centers. But on the politics, it looks like many people have turned against this argument from the president. How do you see things?
1: Well, the politics are difficult. And whenever you look at the small communities in Arkansas, many of them are passing resolutions opposing data centers or regulating it. And the key message for Republicans is don't ban data centers. The key message is make sure they pay for their own energy and not the residential customers. Make sure that they're not going to overconsume the water and there's a balance there. And then make sure that they meet all the other regulatory requirements and that the communities have an option to say no to them. Those are the fundamental messages that Republicans that will play well in politics. And obviously, you want to compete with China. Data centers are important for our technology development, but communities politically have to have a voice in whether they're going to be a part of their community or not.
0: Put it all together for us then. Ahead of the midterms, which red states are you worried about on that Senate map? And maybe data centers and some of these issues play into what happens in Michigan, what happens in Ohio, where it's become a big issue in the Senate race there with Sherrod Brown trying to get back in, maybe even Texas. Which states are you most worried about?
1: Well, it's the farm states because the tariffs have hurt the farmers so much.
0: Right.
1: And they're such an integral part of Trump's base,
0: Iowa,
1: the MAGA base, and his support. And they're hurting right now. In Arkansas, with record bankruptcies of farmers.
0: Right.
1: And that's true in many parts of the country. So I think the saving grace, though, is Michigan. Michigan, while data centers, everything might be an issue there. Mike Rogers has got an attack line on the Democrat nominee outside as with his socialist viewpoints. And so that's a message that counterbalances and is really hard to sell to the voters. You'll see that mirrored in many states, but Michigan is sort of the Waterloo for Democrats who want to be able to take over the Senate.
0: It's a must win. I think that's fair to say for Democrats if they want the Senate, keeping Michigan. Governor, thank you. Asa Hutchinson with us tonight. Deliberations are now underway, by the way, in that trial against Dwayne Davis, KVD, as he's called, for the murder years ago of Tupac Shakur. So I had the closing arguments today. We'll bring you the key moments from those arguments in just a moment.
2: On your mark, Mark.
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6: Back in session. I'm Blake Berman, host of The Hill on News Nation. The House of Representatives returning to Washington, D.C. after a five-week recess. At the top of the priority list, funding the government before an October 1st deadline. The House expected to take up a Senate-passed bill that would temporarily finance government agencies until December 11th. The lower chamber set to consider another Senate-passed bill that slaps brand new sanctions on Russia amid the ongoing war in Ukraine. Congress returns back to D.C. after spending the month back home campaigning, with the backdrop being the looming November midterm elections. There are several races across the country that are set to determine control of Congress this fall. Among House contests, there's 21 toss-up races, according to the Cook Political Report. In the upper chamber, there are 6 races forecasted as toss-ups. I'm Blake Berman, and this is the News Nation Political Minute.
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12: Evidence establishes that the victim's death was caused by the criminal agency of another. A defendant's own statements, if believed, admitting the crime, need not be further corroborated by evidence connecting the defendant to that crime. It is up to the jury to determine the weight to be given any admission or confession.
13: All right. Judge's instructions say to the jury that happened before the closing arguments in the Tupac murder trial. This case against Dwayne Davis, Keefe D, which hinges largely on his own accounts of the shooting in 96, the case is now in the hands of the jury. Former gang member claimed in a police interview, in a memoir, in other media, that he's the one who ordered the hit after Tupac and his entourage beat up his nephew. All right. The prosecutor highlighting the defendant's own words in his in the closing arguments today. Watch this.
14: When you have the shot caller sitting shotgun as shots are fired, there can be no doubt that Mr. Davis is liable for that murder, is responsible for that murder, and frankly, coordinating that murder. For nearly 18 years, Dwayne Davis has told the police, television, books, YouTube interviewers, anybody that will listen, he has told them, he is responsible for the murder of Tupac Shakur. Tell him, you hear him, find him guilty.
13: Keefe D there. Now, his attorney has been taking a novel approach to his defense throughout the trial and arguing today his own client's a liar. His client's a liar and you can't trust his client. I mean, it's crazy when you think about it, but take a look.
14: Few of us that feel it in our bones and we say to ourselves, no, he's got to have done it. There's no way this man would have just said this over and over again without it not being true. And that's fine. That's your feeling, and there's no way that

0: anyone would disrespect you for feeling that way. But the problem is, you have to ask yourself, if you're feeling that, what facts do you have to support how you feel? So if you keep asking yourself the question, you just keep lying over and over again, you keep telling the fiction, does that change it into a fact? No. You have to have supporting facts in order for a fiction to become a fact. What facts do you have to show that that man was even in Las Vegas on the night of the shooting of Tupac Shakur?
1: That's it. My client's a liar. I mean, that's what's going on throughout the trial. The more on this and a potential verdict 30 years in the making as we continue. Dante Mills, the attorney, joins us, and he does so in 60 seconds. We'll be right back.
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14: Sometimes, after service, it feels like every step we take sets us back.
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14: Like we're getting buried under the weight of it all. 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We just have to find it. 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
8: We deliberating or going back and forth on who's right. 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
9: Right.
8: It's not like they need more information from the trial. It's just whose opinion is going to carry the day.
9: They're trying to get unanimous before they come back. Is a hung jury a possibility here?
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9: Another trial.
8: And it's going to be another jury who hears the same information. They're not going to be in a better position than you. So why don't you try to figure it out? And most times the jury will try as best as they can to come to a decision.
9: All right, Dante. As always, thank you, sir. Now, we'll take a break, and then Dolly Parton's estate says she did not want a traditional memorial. The plans that are coming together for fans around the world to celebrate her extraordinary life. We'll tell you about that next.
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2: So Dolly Parton's estate announcing an international festival for next year. It'll be called Dolly Fest, celebrating her remarkable life. The late star was laid to rest this weekend. Private funeral in Nashville followed her death last week at the age of 80. So this Dolly Fest will be held in Nashville and London on consecutive weekends in 2027. Exact dates yet to be announced. Her business partner says she didn't want a traditional memorial, so instead they're adapting plans for what was supposed to be a birthday concert where Dolly would perform alongside some other artists. The business partner, Danny Nozell, writing that what Dolly started, we will ensure is brought to life. Dolly Fest for next year. All right, time for Blake in Washington. Let's get set for the Hill. What's there's a lot going on today, I feel like, so I'm sure you got a lot coming up.
3: You think they continue that Dolly Fest for years to come, Connell?
2: I mean, it sounds like a night. There you go. That's a genius idea. You may have just come up with something. Why not?
3: Yeah, I mean, in Tennessee and in London, there's clearly a lot of content to go around for an American legend.
2: It's true.
3: That is no doubt.
2: What will you think of next? Good job. Have a good show.
3: I'll take it from here, Connell. Thank you, Sarah. Hello, good evening. And I thank you for being with us tonight. I'm Blake Berman. So here's where we start this evening. Is it back to battle? Missiles flying over the Middle East.
4: We went into Iran and we're beating the hell out of them and doing a good job.
3: The commander-in-chief outlines the next moves, plus the desperate search in the Grand Canyon. Flash floods tearing through one of America's most popular tourist destinations. Also this evening, securing America. Lawmakers warning threats have changed, and the country's defenses must change with them.
5: Our adversaries and their weapons of war as part of the global war on terror are always evolving. We too must evolve and be prepared for any threat.
3: The new warning from the House Intelligence Committee tonight. And red light rewards. Why are some cities now purposely giving you red lights and slower drivers the green? We'll explain. But first tonight, that doesn't mean we won't smack them. That from the commander-in-chief after the U.S. and Iran turned to military action over the weekend in the Middle East. The back and forth coming as American forces struck a key island in the Strait of Hormuz, marking the first military action in weeks. President Trump's former Deputy National Security Advisor, Victoria Coates, back with us in a moment. Our Robert Sherman in the Middle East this evening as well. But we begin over at the White House and our Kelly Meyer. Kelly?
6: Yeah, hey there, Blake. The president saying today that the new strikes don't amount to a return to a full-scale war with Iran, but instead show the U.S. is willing to take action.
4: It's very limited. Look, they're a failed nation. Yeah, they're a failed nation. That doesn't mean we won't smack them. We'll see what happens.
6: The president is reportedly weighing limited strikes in the Strait of Hormuz. One official told Axios that the plan is to reduce the risk of Iranian attacks on oil tankers, U.S. Navy ships, and Air Force aircraft. President Trump reiterating today his stance that Iran cannot obtain a nuclear weapon, warning that they would use it.
4: Iran cannot have a nuclear weapon. If Iran had a nuclear weapon, Israel would have been wiped out. You would have no Israel right now, and you'd probably have no Middle East. And they'd be hitting our cities at some point because they're sick people.
6: In an effort to bring down gas prices as the war in Iran disrupts global crude flows, President Trump is set to meet with oil execs here at the White House tomorrow. Blake.
3: Kelly Meyer on the North Lawn for us this evening. Kelly, thank you. Back out to the region now. Our man on the ground for us once again is Robert Sherman, live tonight in Doha. Robert?
7: Hey there, Blake. Well, for the first time in about a month or so, we had strikes taking place back and forth here in the evening hours. Now the dust appears to be settling a bit in the region, but it's a different world that we're waking up to today. Those strikes carried out by American forces on Iranian targets on an island that's just off their coastline there in the Strait of Hormuz, Larak Island, which is highly strategic. Iran has used this to exert control over that key corridor in the past. Central Command says they were attempting to fire rockets that could lay mines in the Strait of Hormuz. That's been a big subject here as both sides try.

0: to control that waterway. Iran retaliating against U.S. service members in Jordan. The UAE saying today that drones were fired towards their territorial airspace. As the president says, they intend to continue to hold the line on the Strait of Hormuz, critical for control of the region. Here's what he said today.
1: We have the Strait of Hormuz in extremely good shape. You know, we're taking over. Many, many ships got through last night, as you know, with the Navy's assistance. And we've been averaging 30 ships a night. That's a lot.
0: But the significance of that waterway is even more expanded. As you saw this weekend, that top Iranian officials were saying that the Strait of Hormuz, the U.S. naval blockade there, it is having an impact. Stopping ships from going in or out of Iranian ports has made it more difficult for people to get oil. Inflation is up. The currency has been in a free fall in recent days. Acknowledgement coming that the pressure is having an impact on the public there. Blake.
2: Robert Sherman for us tonight. Robert, thank you. Back with us once again, Victoria Coates, former Deputy National Security Advisor in the first Trump administration. Victoria, happy Monday. Thanks for being with us.
3: Of course, Blake. Good to be with you.
2: Why? Why now? Why do you think all of a sudden after a few weeks there was this back and forth?
3: Well, I think Iran's increasingly desperate. As Robert was just reporting, what's happening to that country, I mean, it's a compounding problem that they can't fix. And it dates back to President Trump's first term, the maximum pressure campaign. They never resolved any of the damage that was done, even with the 100+ billion dollars of sanctions relief they got under President Biden. They didn't do anything productive with it. So now it's just getting worse and worse and worse. We're well over 2 million rial to the dollar, which is a shocking number. People are running around with these giant bundles of banknotes, and the country just can't function anymore. So I think, you know, they are desperate. They're going to try to maybe fire off some mines at the Strait. We took care of that. They took some pot shots at our bases. We're prepared for that, and UAE was prepared for what came against them. So I think this is going to sort of, the country is essentially going to grind to the halt in coming weeks.
2: I hear you there on the situation on the ground, and Robert's reporting as well. The Treasury Secretary Scott Bessent was asked today, Victoria, is there a time frame on when the Iranian economy could collapse? And here was his answer.
4: It's that we have the blockade. And they are going to continue exerting pressure. And we've had very good discussions here already. And, I think it could be within weeks or months. And, the economy doesn't have to collapse. We just have to have the regime come to their senses.
2: All right. Let me bring this up a couple different ways with you, because he was asked at the beginning, do you have the sense when this could happen? And he said no. How's that the case, that we don't really have an idea of how this could play out here in the upcoming weeks and the months?
3: Well, I mean, I do think he did put that time frame on it. We're not talking years. We're talking weeks or months, which means there's ample time in President Trump's second term to for us to wait them out. This is the second time we've really turned the tables on the Iranians. The first was with the blockade, which has been so devastating because they are so dependent on imports. And now what should be one of the world's great energy exporters is exporting nothing and can't get enough refined product into the country to satisfy its own domestic needs. There are horrible gas lines, and the product's very expensive when you can find it. So I think, and then the second thing is everybody said, oh, they can wait Trump out. Well, I don't think that's true. I don't think they have 2.5 years left in them with this economy to wait out. I think you would reach collapse before that. Everybody hopes for the Iranian people that they make a better decision, but that's where we are right now.
2: The second part of that, he said, we just have to have the regime come to their senses. The economy doesn't have to collapse. We just have to have the regime come to their senses. Do you really think that they could, quote unquote, come to their senses, Victoria?
3: Well, that option has been on the table from the beginning. I mean, none of this had to happen. The Iranians could have said if they never wanted a nuclear weapon, they could have agreed to the deal that the president wanted, realizing what a weak position they were in, what kind of damage that could be done to them. And that deal remains on the table, Blake. I mean, that is possible. Now, having dealt with them for so many years, I don't know that it's likely, but it's there. And if they would rather, you know, put the Iranian people through the pain of essentially an economic collapse, that is their decision, not President Trump's.
2: All right, here's the other side of the aisle, the top Democrat in the House, Hakeem Jeffries, earlier today.
5: Iran is stronger now than it was before Donald Trump started this reckless Republican war of choice. And the American people are economically weaker. And perhaps as much as $100 billion of taxpayer money has been wasted on a war that should have never begun.
2: It's politics season, both sides of the aisle, and it seems as if that's the line potentially, Victoria, that Democrats could be going down, with Americans every single day just knowing that their gas is higher and their prices are higher and things cost way too much, they feel. I see you there at Heritage, big think tank in this town. Put the politics hat on for a second. Is that a line that's going to stick, what we just heard from Hakeem Jeffries?
3: Yeah, it's an interesting sort of line of reasoning, because I'm not sure what Leader Jeffries' metrics are here, by what conceivable metric the Iranians are better off now, are stronger now than they were before. They're isolated from all their neighbors, all of whom hate them. The ones that used to do business with them are cutting them off. They can't get their oil to China. Their military is decimated. Their nuclear sites are decimated. So, you know, their leadership is gone for at least two levels. So I'm not quite sure how he makes that logical leap. And we'll see. You know, I guess the worst thing that could happen to him, and this honestly makes me sad, is that President Trump actually wins, that in the coming weeks, Iran capitulates, we have a victory parade, he gets the nuclear deal he wants, and we are on a road to a better path for the Iranian people. I don't understand rooting against that, but that seems to be where the Democrats are this season.
2: When do you think Americans' gas prices come down?
3: Well, I think that's going to that will be happening as we continue to see increased flows of energy out of the Gulf. And we're seeing all sorts of workarounds take effect, and we're seeing all of those ships come out. So this isn't a supply problem anymore, and so it's a perception problem. And as that traffic becomes more regularized, I think we will see prices come down. And we may hit 14 million barrels a day next month, Blake.
2: We appreciate it. Still to come this evening, an urgent rescue mission out west tonight at the Grand Canyon. Crews searching for the missing. We're hearing from the survivors who made it out, plus off-roading. Why the Department of Transportation is now shuttering nearly 300 truck driving schools.
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7: Racing to find more than a dozen people still missing in the Grand Canyon after devastating floods crashed through the popular tourist site. Two people dead in the disaster. Forecasted rain still threatening to make the rescue effort even more complicated. Joining us in moments, Gabe Bergman, who was airlifted out of harm's way just the other day. But first, our Alex Capriello live tonight with the very latest in the search effort there. Alex?
8: Yeah, Blake, some breaking news for you. A Texas family just identified one of the dead from this weekend's catastrophic flooding. That's 53-year-old chiropractor John Giusti. The family says he was on his dream vacation. He was hiking, fishing, and camping at the base of the Grand Canyon when this flash flood overtook his campsite, washing him and his two buddies away. First responders have uncovered his body, as well as a 46-year-old man from that flood zone, but more than a dozen still remain missing. At this point, rescuers have been able to save more than 60 people who could have been swept up in those floods. Hikers we spoke to say they had very little advance notice, sometimes less than an hour, before rushing waters began sweeping up those campgrounds, lodges, bridges, and cabins. But more rain is also forecasted for this area, adding to the possibility of further flash flooding that could endanger the men and women combing through that wreckage, searching for any sign of life.
9: You're going to have to, you know, use those manned and unmanned aircraft to go down river, look for possible debris buildups, look for camping equipment, clothing, maybe where people had tried to set up a bonfire or something like that. It's encouraging that the amount of unaccounted for and missing persons has decreased, but we also have more inclement weather on the horizon that could cause more flooding. And so what you don't want to do is turn the rescuers into victims themselves.
8: Water supply in the area has also been impacted, with early estimates showing that 40% of the area's water line has either been damaged or destroyed. That's a major blow to a drinking water system that serves millions of visitors and the 1,600 full-time people living in the nearby villages. More than 4 million people come to the Grand Canyon each and every year, but flash flooding on this scale really rarely happens. Officials say the disaster was made a lot worse by recent burn scars, allowing the runoff rain to flow quickly and create massive walls of water. Blake?
7: And Alex, when you talk about the Grand Canyon, it's obviously huge. Do we have a sense of where they're searching and what that challenge is before them in those spots?
8: Right, so this is a section of the Grand Canyon that's predominantly occupied by the Colorado River, a flowing body of water. So when all of a sudden you have heavy rains like we saw over like a 30-minute period, that allows that river to really expand and flow, and that's exactly what we're seeing in the video here.
7: Alex Kapp, live for us tonight. Alex, thank you. With us this evening, Gabe Bergman, airlifted out of the canyon after being evacuated from the Phantom Ranch area back home tonight after going through all of this. Gabe, I thank you for being with us. You're back home tonight. How you doing?
10: I'm doing good. Not too bad.
7: So I heard you describe this as a whole monsoon basically hit the campground. Put yourself back in that moment. What did you experience? What did you hear? What did you feel?
10: We were at the bottom of the campground at Phantom Ranch, and we could see that there were some ominous looking rain clouds coming in on the horizon. So we knew there was going to be like a huge rainstorm. Just as we made it back to like the safety of inside our cabin, that was when the rain hit, and it was just the most massive like monsoon, a straight torrential downpour for 30 or 40 minutes or so. And then after that, it sort of let up, and we sort of expected after that that after the sky sort of cleared and the rain let up that everything would be fine. But like after 10 or 15 minutes or so after that happened, the park ranger came into our cabin and told us that we had to evacuate immediately because there was a warning of a flash flood that could come and just take the campground.
7: So this is the video that you took. As all of this is happening and you're witnessing all of this at the time, what's going through your mind?
10: I mean, I'm just thinking, you know, like trying to get to safety. I was with my family, my dad, my brother, and my dad's friend. So we were all just trying to get to the evacuation area across the river to higher ground as quickly as possible. And once we got there, we could breathe a little because it was significantly higher ground.
7: How'd you get there?
10: We had to cross. One of the bridges was over the creek that was flash flooding. And that was when you could see the extent of the, just how brown the creek looked with all the debris and everything in it. That was the dangerous part. And we were told afterwards that the bridge we crossed, about no more than 10 minutes after we crossed it, it was taken out by the wall of water that rushed down the canyon. So it was really like, a close shave.
7: Wow. And so you are airlifted out of that area. Explain to me what that moment was like and how all of that happened.
10: Yeah, I mean, the airlift was, it was about a couple hours later than all the evacuation, but the helicopter landed. There was a little spot on the banks of the river where it could land, and we went, I think, three or four at a time in the helicopter, and we were airlifted out to of the canyon to safety to a nearby local high school. I mean, the helicopter ride outside of the canyon was stunning, but like with the backdrop of all that had happened, it was hard to enjoy it for what it was worth.
7: Can you speak to us about the heroism from the first responders?
10: Yeah, well, I mean, first of all, I have to thank the park rangers for being so on top. They did an amazing job warning us so quickly and getting us to safety. They were super organized. And then at the top of the canyon, once we were evacuated, the Red Cross was there. They had first responders, emergency workers checking us out for any injuries. And it was super organized. They transported us to wherever we needed to go. They had hotels for us and meals if we didn't have, because many of the people lost all their belongings.
7: Yeah. Well, we're glad you're safe. We're glad your friends and family are safe. The rescue mission and the search mission is still underway there in parts of the Grand Canyon tonight. Gabe Bergman with us out west as all of that unfolded. Gabe, thank you.
10: Thank you.
7: Of course. Half a world away in Nepal, meantime, it's a desperate race there against the clock to find survivors trapped underground after catastrophic flooding there struck on Wednesday. Rescuers frantically racing to find hundreds of workers feared trapped inside mud-filled hydropower tunnels. The army setting off a controlled blast and pumping oxygen underground as the search for survivors continues. More than 4,200 still missing in Nepal, including at least 85 Americans. Well, still to come tonight, a North Carolina woman indicted months after a shooting at a San Diego mosque left three people dead. What investigators say they uncovered in that investigation. Plus, a crackdown in the fast lane. Why the feds just shut down nearly 300 driving schools in 23 states.
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7: And betting on herself, literally, a congressional candidate just suspended from a major prediction market. Why'd she do it? And what she is saying now. Bottom of the hour, so we head on into the newsroom. Top stories, other side of the break.
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7: It's coming into our newsroom tonight, 6:30 here on the East Coast. Tensions flaring as the U.S. targets Iran after a month-long break in the fighting. The commander-in-chief saying the flare-up isn't part of a wider escalation, but he did leave the door open to potential retaliation for an Iranian strike ordered on the military in Jordan.
30: It's very limited. Look, they're a failed nation. Yeah. They're a failed nation. That doesn't mean we won't smack them. We'll see what happens.
7: Over the weekend, U.S. forces launching an attack on an island in the Strait of Hormuz to take out Iranian rocket launchers just days after the conflict hit the six-month mark. Well, News Nation, across America tonight, the Transportation Secretary, Sean Duffy, appearing in the Great Lakes State today to announce the shuttering of nearly 300 truck driving schools. The administration says we're operating fraudulently, including giving licenses to thousands of drivers who failed English language proficiency tests.
31: We are cracking down on this fraud, and we are going to bring safety back to American roadways. We're not done. We've just begun.
7: We're not done. We've just begun. Hannah Brandt with me now. Hello.
32: Hey, Blake.
7: How are you?
32: Good.
7: So this was a pretty big announcement that the administration made today, but kind of a bigger theme that they've been following on for quite some time.
32: Yeah, absolutely. They've been doing this anti-fraud crackdown from the White House. It's been led by the vice president. Today, Secretary Duffy says was about taking drivers off the road that are unqualified. And in his view, his telling of it, they're dangerous, too. And they announced kind of a series of actions as part of this. The first, you mentioned, they're shutting down schools. They say right. There are 110 schools they found are the worst offenders of this.
7: Okay.
32: They've identified through what they were saying was a data analysis. There are more than 5,000 drivers they're connected to that didn't pass these English language tests.
7: And here was the what did the secretary say about it?
32: Yeah, so the secretary said, you know, this has created dangerous and even deadly situations out on America's roadways. And he really had a warning for the people who he says are unqualified. Let's take a listen to what he said.
31: If you are not well-skilled, you're not well-trained, and you're not well-licensed, you have no place driving an 18-wheeler, 80,000 pounds, on American roadways, endangering the safety of American citizens.
32: So beyond those 110 schools, there are an additional 160 schools that they say they're recommending for removal. They've identified essentially that they're doing fraudulent training of drivers, that they're giving licenses anyways. So a lot of schools wrapped up in this. And then beyond that, they're doing a nationwide audit of training, which they say is kind of oversight. And I mentioned the VP. He, too, was in Michigan today. Yeah. He also talked about this. Let's take a listen to what he said.
33: If you want to drive a big truck on America's roads, you ought to be able to speak English, you ought to be a legal resident of the United States of America, and you ought to have basic qualifications, because trucking is too important to let it go to foreign fraudsters.
32: So now, over the past year and a half, DOT says they've removed 28,000 truck drivers that are unqualified. And I thought it was interesting because Duffy was asked about whether he's worried this will create a shortage of truck drivers, which could have an impact on supply chains. He said, no, it's not a problem. There are plenty of American truckers.
7: All right. Hannah Brandt, live for us tonight. Hannah, thank you. Also tonight, from our sister station, WFLA, the governor there in Florida, Ron DeSantis, ordering all flock.

0: cameras removed from the state's roadways. Law enforcement agencies in Florida have 30 days starting today to remove them from all state roads and all highways. The governor there is saying that while his administration is pro-law enforcement, there have been growing signs of misuse and concerns about surveillance. Out west, San Diego now, our next star station, KUSI, as a North Carolina teen indicted tonight in connection with that shooting that killed three people at a San Diego mosque in May. A 17-year-old accused of recording the live stream of the shooting, sharing information with the public, and publishing the manifesto of the two teenage shooters. The district attorney asking parents to pay attention to who their children are communicating with.
1: There exists in our world an underground subculture. It's an echo chamber of intense hate against different cultures and religions. As parents, we have to know what our children are watching. We have to know who they're communicating with.
0: That 17-year-old now faces three counts of murder, one count of conspiracy for aiding and abetting in the case. Three men, as you might remember, killed in that May 18th shooting, including the mosque's security guard. North Carolina now, Greenville in our next star station, WNCT there. When it comes to the highly contested House race in North Carolina between the Republican Lori Buckhout and the Democratic Congressman Don Davis, it's anyone's bet who November's winner will be. That is, anyone except maybe Buckhout herself. Because the Republican candidate has been suspended by the prediction market Kalshi for betting on her own campaign. She released a statement reading in part, quote, "I bet on myself literally." She goes on to say it was a dumb mistake, and as soon as I learned there was an issue, I worked to make it right. Making it right will include paying a $2,500 fine and serving a 3-year suspension from Kalshi and its platform. Well, receiving a much stiffer sentence, expelled former Congressman George Santos just became the first person to get a lifetime ban from Kalshi over an investigation into trades that he made over his attendance at the 2026 State of the Union. Well, from our partners over at the Hill, the Supreme Court ruling today in a 5-4 decision that President Trump can move forward with construction of the White House ballroom. The president responding on social media, applauding the decision from the high court, saying that when completed, the ballroom building will, quote, be one of the greatest ever constructed in Washington, D.C. This is the back and forth, back and forth. You knew it was eventually going to make its way to the high court and probably not done yet. Come on in. This is Ian Swanson. He is the editor-in-chief of the Hill. Crash in your office.
2: Hey, Blake.
0: Hello, sir. How you doing?
2: Great, great.
0: Is this over?
2: Well, it's not over. The ruling today was on standing.
0: Okay.
2: But it kind of seems to give a signal of where the court might be going. It was a 5-4 decision. Very unusual. You had all of the conservatives voting essentially to allow the construction to go forward.
0: Okay.
2: And Chief Justice John Roberts siding with the court's three liberal justices that the construction should stop. It was all about standing today, though. Roberts and the three liberal justices said that the preservation group suing to stop this had standing to do so. The conservatives disagreed. They won today.
0: So it's kind of procedural, essentially, right? Like, it's the first in a legal procedural issue. I guess it means it's not done, and maybe this could go back to the high court in one form or another?
2: I think there's a good chance of that, but it's a really important decision because who's going to have standing to decide this, or who's going to have standing where they could bring a case to the Supreme Court? The best case is probably Congress, because this really comes down to whether the president has authority to build a ballroom where
0: right.
2: tore down the East Wing, or whether Congress has to grant him that authority. I guess Democrats could take the House and Senate majorities,
0: right.
2: and they'd have an argument there, but then you're going to have a significant Republican majority or minority in that case that disagrees with that. So pretty important today, pretty big deal.
0: You don't get to go home at 6:37.
2: Not today. I got to be here with you.
0: Still working. He's the editor-in-chief over at The Hill, Ian Swanson. Thank you, sir.
2: Thanks for having
0: Appreciate
2: me.
0: It. Nice guy. Let's me crash his audience. Let's me crash his office and hit the glass, too. See you, bud. All right. Other side of the break. Still to come. Preventing the next 9/11, 25 years later, as you know, to September 11, 2001. There is a new report today out by lawmakers, what they're warning from the House Intelligence Committee. On the other side of the break, plus, slow and steady, does it win the commute? The new traffic cameras out west.

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1: At Antenna TV, we've got big hair and even bigger personalities. 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
3: Back in session. I'm Blake Berman, host of The Hill on News Nation. The House of Representatives returning to Washington, D.C. after a five-week recess. At the top of the priority list, funding the government before an October 1st deadline. The House expected to take up a Senate-passed bill that would temporarily finance government agencies until December 11th. The lower chamber set to consider another Senate-passed bill that slaps brand new sanctions on Russia amid the ongoing war in Ukraine. Congress returns back to D.C. after spending the month back home campaigning, with the backdrop being the looming November midterm elections. There are several races across the country that are set to determine control of Congress this fall. Among House contests, there's 21 toss-up races, according to the Cook Political Report. In the upper chamber, there are six races forecasted as toss-ups. I'm Blake Berman, and this is the News Nation Political Minute.
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3: Closer look at America's national security in the age of artificial intelligence. The House Select Committee on Intelligence on the ground at the Flight 93 National Memorial, Shanksville, Pennsylvania, announcing a new bipartisan recommendation aimed at preventing similar attacks almost 25 years after 9/11.
14: As our report concludes, the next 9/11 might not look like 9/11, but its consequences could be just as grave.
15: The one thing we know for sure is the next war and the next attack will not look like the last war or the last attack.
3: Our Joe Khalil, live today with the very latest. Joe?
16: Yeah, Blake, so the House Intelligence Committee tried to answer two questions. What would the next 9/11 look like, and is the United States prepared to defend against it? And the way they did this was they did a year-long analysis that culminated in a report they released today. And what they found was that while the U.S. has successfully prevented another 9/11 over the last 25 years, there are still some pretty serious vulnerabilities in our national security apparatus. So they put forward some recommendations. One is that they actually say that the communication gaps

0: between different intel agencies still persists. And that was a problem even before 9/11. The committee says the U.S. has to really address that. They also say there are concerns about how behind the U.S. national security apparatus is on AI, that they're not taking the threat of China as a robust threat seriously enough. They also recommended new biometric tests for every single foreign visitor that comes into the United States. And what was unique about this, Blake, the Intel committee is, you know, a lot of their work is done behind closed doors, sometimes in classified settings. Today, for the first time, they did a hearing outside of Capitol Hill. They did it at the 9/11 Memorial in Shanksville, Pennsylvania. There were even some family members of people on that Flight 93 that crashed there on 9/11. This is what we heard from one of the brothers of somebody who died on that plane.
1: I'd give my right arm, and I'm right-handed, to get my brother back. But also, I believe we are a safer place now because those 40 individuals, banded as one, became united and prevented a greater tragedy.
0: Now, Blake, among the people who were there, DNI, the Director of National Intelligence, Jay Clayton, his first public appearance, and it was significant to have him there. Remember, the DNI position did not exist before 9/11. It was actually a creation of it to try to unite all of the intel branches and be able to communicate better, share intel. So the fact that he was there was, according to folks who were also there on the committee, a really important one. They wanted him to hear some of what they had to say today.
2: No Department of Homeland Security either. Much different world, as we know, since then. Joe Khalil, yeah, live for us tonight. Joe, yeah, thank you. Back with us once again. Tracy Walder, News Nation national security contributor. Tracy, hello. Nice to see you. I like to remind our audience, this is part of your bio, covert operative for the CIA's counterism terrorism centers, assumed aliases, thwarted terrorist attacks, hid in the trunks of cars on the way to debrief terrorists at black sites. Tracy was on the front lines of this before and after 9/11. I wonder sort of what you make of Joe's report and what you just heard.
3: Well, thank you so much for having me, Blake, and for the very nice introduction. Listen, I think the thing that caught my attention most about what Joe said was that communication hasn't changed. That was one of the biggest recommendations, yeah, of the 9/11 Commission. And as someone who sat at CIA headquarters before, during, and after September 11th, we were very much aware and very much reminded of the fact that we didn't communicate properly. I will take ownership of that. And we are part of the problem at the time. And that lack of communication really led to those events. And so I have to be honest, it is very distressing to me to hear that something at the most basic level, which is communication, hasn't been shored up completely in 25 years.
2: You know, I wrote that down as well because that stood out to me because that was a big part, as you mentioned, of the 9/11 Commission report. So too was the line, Tracy, that the system was blinking red at the time. And I hear the warnings today. Where are we today?
3: Yeah, it's interesting. I have said that the systems were blinking red. So many of the former CIA officers have said that in the lead up to 9/11. I think it has been blinking red for a very long time. But the problem is we are reactionary. I'm not blaming any of us for that, but we are reactionary. And we are reactionary sometimes in our policy making. And that's problematic, especially with what Joe was saying with that lead up of AI and China, which I've talked about a lot. And so I think to hear that that is, I don't want to say being ignored, but at the same time, either not been understood or not being properly regulated and acted against with foreign countries is also a huge issue. And it's very disheartening, quite frankly, to hear that.
2: Here was the chairman of the committee today on possible threats going forward.
4: I truly believe that if there is a next big attack, it will very clearly use the drones and UAS.
5: The next strategic attack against the United States may not involve hijacked airplanes. It may begin in cyberspace. It may target our power grid or telecommunication systems, or it may involve artificial intelligence, biological threats, economic coercion, or capabilities we've not yet fully contemplated.
2: The first one there was Dan Crenshaw. The second one there, Rick Crawford. Look, that was a lot, right? That's a big menu or a lot that he threw out there. What stands out to you, especially in this age, as you mentioned, of artificial intelligence?
3: Yeah, I'm gonna say what I have been saying for, gosh, almost a decade: critical infrastructure.

0: That, in my opinion, is something in this country that is not secure. It hasn't been secure. We just had how many attacks against our water supply? We've had Operation Volt Typhoon by the Chinese to make inroads into our infrastructure. We have Iran. We don't even know if those were those countries committing those hacks, or was that AI? Was that agentic AI? There are so many different problems with our critical infrastructure, and I don't think, as a society, we necessarily understand how much we rely on it, right? And I think that's the biggest issue. And I'm not fully convinced that Congress fully understands that that is a big issue.
1: Tracy, before I run, I'm curious what you thought of KSM, Khalid Sheikh Mohammed, the mastermind of 9/11, getting a trial in 2028, his confession thrown out the other day. Two big headlines in just a matter of a few days.
0: Obviously, I'm very upset about that. There are a lot of colleagues, myself included, who worked really hard to try to get that information to ultimately bring him to justice. However, I am glad for the families that he will be facing trial. I personally just wish that it was sooner, but I was very, very disheartened to hear that his confession was thrown out.
1: Tracy Walder, ex-CIA, ex-FBI, News Nation, national security contributor. I'm sure we'll be talking to you again soon. Tracy, thank you.
0: Thank you, Blake.
1: Of course. Well, good things come to those who break. Is that the case? New traffic tech in major cities flipping the script on your commute. Is it finally going to pay off to drive slow? Where it's happening, we'll explain.
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1: The race, right? Well, now it might even get you the green light. In an effort to curb speeding, some cities now adding speeding sensors to traffic lights that default to red until a car going the speed limit or below approaches. One of the cities involved, Albuquerque, New Mexico. Joining us now is the city's director of municipal development, Jennifer Turner. Jennifer, hello. We thank you for being with us. So if I get this right, if you go the speed limit or below, you have a better chance of getting a green light. And if you're speeding, you have a better chance of getting a red light. Is that right? And explain why you're doing this.
23: That's exactly right. So at several key intersections in this city, the signal itself can detect whether you're speeding, at which point you rest on red and you're stuck. And if you're going below or at the speed limit, you get to pass right through with that green light. And we're doing it to slow drivers down and to reduce crashes.
1: Is it working?
23: Yes, it is working. Traffic engineers, they like their data, and the data is telling us that we're seeing major, major reductions in both speeding drivers and in injury crashes.
1: Huh. I wonder what the story is with tickets, just nationwide here, speeding tickets. 41 million issued every single year across the United States of America. That's more than 100,000 every single day. 6.2 billion paid in speeding fines annually. So this costs some folks. Are you losing revenue here? Is that the other side of the coin?
23: So law enforcement can't be everywhere all at once. And so I think we're still seeing that revenue, but I think it's really a reward system. So we want to have drivers be rewarded with their safe behavior and not just punished. So it's a different approach to traffic safety. And as I said, it's working.
1: What about, we're seeing like flock cameras, all the pushback nationwide. And there's this sense of like Big Brother is always watching. In a sense, is this constantly always watching you, and any concerns there?
23: So our signal technology is monitoring speeds. It's not seeing in your vehicle. You don't need to worry about that. It's literally just seeing how fast you're going. And so we just want to slow drivers down and save lives. That's our focus.
1: Other cities doing this now, by the way. What's the one thing that surprised you with this, I don't want to say experiment because it's working and you're doing it, but what surprised you?
23: I think how quickly we saw measurable results. You know, sometimes it takes time, but here, first year of study, we saw results, and we surveyed the community. We also have strong community support, so we're excited about both.
1: It's remarkable. I guess you're going to keep this long term?
23: Yes, and we're looking at expanding it to other intersections based on the results. So, wow. Absolutely.
1: All right. We'll leave it there. Go the speed limit if you're in Albuquerque. You've been warned, Jennifer Turner. Live for us tonight, Jennifer. Thank you. By the way, an estimated 40 million speeding tickets issued in the U.S. every year. I just told you that, didn't I? That's more than 100,000 every single day. All right. Well, I thank you so much for watching us tonight here on the Hill. You have permission to go on the green light here. You don't need to hit red. I want you to stay with us right here on News Nation. I send it on up to New York and Elizabeth Vargas, who takes it from here.

0: Good evening, everyone. I'm Elizabeth Vargas. Stay the course. That is what the judge presiding over Lindsay Clancy's murder trial told the jury today, even as he sent them home following the third day of deliberations and no verdict. Jurors have now been debating Clancy's fate for a total of 17 hours. The Massachusetts mother admits she killed her children, but says she did so while deep in the throes of postpartum psychosis. And as consensus for now escapes the nine women and three men inside the jury room, outside the courthouse, the pressure is palpably ratcheting up. Clancy's defense attorney, Kevin Reddington, was once again swarmed by reporters as he came and went from the court. And he had his harshest words yet for some of the media coverage of the trial over the weekend on other networks.
1: And this weekend has been horrific with the coverage. I challenge Nancy Grace to show us where Lindsay Clancy ever said, ever Googled, how to kill.
2: She's ruined more lives and ruined more cases with her diatribe. And this one here, she's flat out lying.
0: Now, Reddington's words could simply be taken as criticism of a certain commentator by a self-described nervous defense attorney. But is there a chance this jury, which went home for the weekend and has not been sequestered this entire time, heard any of that, quote, horrific coverage that he was speaking about? While there is an enormous amount of misinformation about this case out there, these are the facts that are not in dispute. Lindsay Clancy killed her three children, 5-year-old Cora, 3-year-old Dawson, and 8-month-old baby Callan, by strangling them with exercise bands in the family's basement in January of 2023. She says she hallucinated a commanding, allegedly homicidal voice telling her to kill the children and then herself. But prosecution witnesses who reviewed her records say that Clancy was not psychotic. They say, rather, she was severely depressed and suicidal. And they say she killed her children because she didn't want to leave them behind to grow up without her. On Friday, the jury sent the judge a note asking to see two key pieces of physical evidence presented during the 5-week-long murder trial. One was the bloody knife that Clancy used to slash her wrists and her own throat after the murders before then jumping out of a second-story window. She survived the botched suicide attempt but is now paralyzed from the chest down and confined to a wheelchair. Early on in the trial, prosecutors zeroed in on that failed suicide attempt, raising questions about whether or not it was serious or even staged, before then backtracking in closing arguments and conceding it was in fact real. Jurors had also asked to see two bags of prescription pill bottles found in Clancy's home. As part of her defense, Reddington has argued that Clancy was dangerously over-medicated and misdiagnosed by mental health providers. But prosecutors say Clancy wasn't taking her medication as prescribed. And they argue that while Clancy was severely depressed and suicidal, she was, quote, deliberate, meticulous, and knew right from wrong. Reddington today downplayed the jury's focus on that physical evidence.
3: What did you read into the evidence, or ask to see the evidence again?
2: They wanted to see the evidence, and those are the two items that they didn't have, so I don't read anything into it. They're very thorough.
0: Now, the jurors face 5 verdict options ranging from first-degree murder to not criminally responsible by reason of mental illness. Let's begin our coverage tonight with News Nation's Brian Enten live for us outside the courthouse in Plymouth, Massachusetts. Brian, jurors had a lot to think about over the weekend. They also had presumably a lot of free time. Is there any sense that any of them might have seen all this wall-to-wall news coverage, especially the coverage that got Reddington so upset?
4: Hopefully not, Elizabeth. I mean-

0: And the first thing the judge did this morning when they all were called in at 9 a.m., the jurors, is asked them, have you seen any media coverage? Did you see anything on social media? And all of them answered no. So hopefully that is the case. It's kind of hard to imagine because this case has been everywhere, especially over the weekend. And there's been a lot of questions about whether or not they should have been sequestered. Should they have been put into a hotel over the weekend to make sure that they don't see anything? I'm told that just doesn't really happen here in Massachusetts. They don't typically sequester juries. There's not a budget for it. And even Kevin Reddington has said that he doesn't think that it's necessary. Today, they deliberated all day. They took a short break for lunch. There were no questions. Remember last week, there was that one question wanting to see the pill bottles and wanting to see the knife. Today, there were no questions. They deliberated starting around 9 a.m. They ended at 4 p.m., but still no verdict. We talked to Kevin Reddington, Lindsey Clancy's defense attorney, when he left court a couple of hours ago. Take a look at this, Elizabeth.
1: People are incredible. They're very attentive. They don't look as though they're, you know, worn out, tired. They seem very, they're just working real hard.
2: How's Lindsey doing at this point?
1: Okay, not good, not bad. You know, she's holding her own.
2: How do you keep her calm through all this, waiting for her fate to be determined by a jury?
1: Try to keep her up, talk, try to make her laugh, which is virtually impossible.
0: And this is interesting, Elizabeth. There were reports earlier in the day that several of the jurors were wearing pink, which was notable because all of the Lindsey Clancy supporters outside the courthouse have been wearing pink. I can tell you there's one juror who was wearing, from what I could tell, a pink shirt, a pink top, one juror wearing pink pants, but it doesn't seem that there's any indication that that's intentional. It seems like they were just, you know, wearing outfits that they would have worn anyway. We have no way to know for sure, but they didn't seem like they were trying to make some kind of statement. Elizabeth.
3: All right, Brian Enten reporting live from the courthouse in Massachusetts. Thank you. Let's bring on our panel now, former federal prosecutor Nima Romani, criminal defense attorney Brian Claypool, and attorney and jury consultant Claudia Colon. Nima, I'll start with you. The jury now finished its third day of deliberation. Does this bode well for the defense or the prosecution?
4: I think it bodes well for the defense because I think a hung jury and a mistrial is a win for the defense. And as this case progresses, especially if we don't get a verdict tomorrow and it progresses into Wednesday, I really think we start increasing the possibility of a hung jury significantly. Now, every state, including Massachusetts, has a version of an Allen charge. In Massachusetts, the Tui Rodriguez charge. We'll see if the judge gives it. If the jurors say they can't reach a verdict, I think that may help. But again, I would be very surprised if we get a verdict in this case. It's too polarizing. I do want to say one thing. Mm-hmm. I respect Reddington. But look, Nancy Grace, I've talked to her about this case. I even talked to her on Friday about the two pieces of evidence the jury wants to see. She's fair. She wants to get it right. So I understand that it's probably frustrating to see all this media coverage on both sides. But look, it's just the reality of handling a high-profile case. You got to move past it if you're one of the lawyers in the case.
3: Well, I will say I did see the clip in question. She was not being fair in the clip in question. She was expressing an opinion, as Nancy Grace often does. I've known her for decades now. Brian, I'm curious about the fact that the jury had no questions, asked to see no evidence, that obviously they're just in that jury room discussing the testimony. What does that tell you, that they're not asking for anything more?
5: Hey, Elizabeth, great to see you again. That tells me that this is a really challenging, difficult case for this jury. Why? Because they have to sit back there and reconcile that Lindsey Clancy woke up in the morning. She was going about the day in the normal course of business. She's calling her husband, Patrick Kay, you know, go to this restaurant to pick up food, go to CVS. She's looking at how long it's going to take. That makes it difficult for this jury, or I'm going to call you Nancy. Sorry about that, Elizabeth.
3: Please don't.
5: Forget about Nancy for a minute, okay? But no, look, in most insanity defense cases, you see a sudden outburst, right? Somebody wakes up in the middle of the night and there's demons in their head and they go do this. This is different. This is
3: right.
5: 4 months of leading up to this event. So I think the jury's really struggling with that. And look, I think the jury instruction actually helps the defense. They could be struggling with that as well. What do I mean by that? It says that she could have any mental capacity that substantially impaired her ability to know right from wrong. The key word here being substantial.
3: Right.
5: That means considerable. That doesn't mean absolutely 100%. So they could still be talking about that. And who knows? They could be hung on first degree murder and they're already moving on to the other.

0: to manslaughter and to second degree murder.
1: Okay. So. Claudia, your specialist is juries. Courtroom observers inside the court say today that when the jury came in at the end of the day, they asked to go home. This was before 4 p.m., so they had clearly had enough for the day. Courtroom observers say they were very, very somber, and they did not look anywhere else in the court, which is different from what they usually do. There's a packed gallery of people. People report that the jurors have come in and sort of looked around at everybody in court, sometimes at the defendant herself. They did not do that today. What does that tell you?
2: That's interesting. I mean, again, this is a very, you know, the case fact pattern is very severe. It's very tragic. I think, you know, this jury finally got a chance to start talking about it with their fellow peers on Thursday. They're on day three or two and a half. You know, it wouldn't be surprising if just the topic that they've had to be discussing all day, you know, not just, you know, her mental state, but also the events that happened.
1: Horrific murders of three children.
2: Right. They're probably taking a toll on these jurors. I would not be surprised if that's the reason. It's not an easy job. You know, it's a lot that goes on their mind.
1: You don't think it's a sign of dissent, perhaps? Obviously, if they're still discussing, there's a good chance by the end of day three that they don't agree.
2: That's very possible as well. I mean, they definitely have not agreed yet, right? Because if not, then the verdict would have come out. There's definitely debate in that room. We know that from the fact that it's been ongoing for 2 days and a half. We know that from the fact that they asked for evidence on Friday. They asked for physical evidence to review. So that tells us, yep, there's some disagreement in there. Somebody could be just one person, could be half the room. We don't know, but somebody's disagreeing, and that could also be a reason why they were somber. That happens very frequently.
1: Nima, in the Andrea Yates case, which is the other infamous case where a mother was found not guilty by reason of insanity, she was obviously, she's in a mental hospital still to this day after she drowned her five children in a bathtub. That jury deliberated over 3 days and for fewer hours than this jury has deliberated. It does sort of raise that concern of a hung jury. Why do you think that jury was able to come to a decision so quickly and this one has not?
3: Well, it's a very similar case. Obviously, there were two trials in that case. The first conviction that was overturned on appeal and the second not guilty by reason of insanity. But you're absolutely right, Elizabeth. Look, what makes this case unique is really the facts aren't in dispute. You have people who are watching that are viewing the same facts very differently. The polls on this are split almost down the middle, the ones that have been conducted, and there have been plenty. So statistically, to get 12 out of 12 unanimously to agree on this is going to be very challenging. Time is not your friend if you're the prosecution. I think the pressure is on them to get a guilty verdict here. I do think a hung is a win for the defense. So typically, they don't like that jury instruction that tells them to go back. Now, maybe if it's predominantly in favor of not criminally responsible, it's a mistake. But as time goes by, the defense and Reddington, they have to feel more confident. Because look, the bottom line is this. If you're being intellectually honest, this is either a first-degree murder case or it's not criminally responsible. If the jurors are past first and even second degree, if they're even thinking about manslaughter and some sort of compromise verdict, I think that would be a huge win for the defense as well as a mistrial. And of course, the biggest one of all would be not criminally responsible.
1: Yeah. Claudia, 10 seconds. Are you concerned about the fact that the jury was not sequestered and able to? I mean, this case is almost impossible to avoid right now if you have your phone in your hand, a laptop on anywhere near you, a TV on, a radio on.
2: This is frequently a concern when there's these high publicity trials, of course, but the jury was instructed very clearly. And we've heard even from the judge, this is the most engaged jury he's seen in a long time. The defense attorney said the same thing. I think they'll pay attention to what they were told. And also, if something were to happen, it'd be very, very rare that it wouldn't come to light.
1: Okay. Claudia Colon, Nima Romani, Brian Claypool, thank you all three so much for your expertise. Really appreciate it. All right, coming up for us, President Trump is threatening to bomb Iran hard following the first exchange of strikes in more than a month. Is the United States headed back to full-blown war? We will discuss. And then a failure of imagination. That hard lesson from 9/11 invoked again in a new House Intelligence Committee report warning that AI is evolving faster than America's defenses can adapt. We'll have more on that. Stay tuned.
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1: Developing news out of Washington, Army Secretary, the person in charge of the Army, Dan Driscoll, has submitted his resignation to President Trump 18 months after taking the job. General Driscoll reportedly had friction with Pentagon Secretary Pete Hegseth from the get-go and spent much of his time in office basically in a turf war with him. A White House spokesperson tells News Nation, quote, Secretary Driscoll has been highly effective in advancing President Trump's agenda to make America strong again at the Department of the Army by providing outstanding leadership during military operations, restoring

0: emphasis on readiness and lethality and assisting with negotiations between Russia and Ukraine and more. Meanwhile, we are bracing for a possible U.S. military escalation tonight in the war against Iran following the first exchange of direct attacks in more than a month. President Trump is threatening to hit the regime hard, even launching an AI video showing a bombing of Iran's oil-rich Karg Island. But these are threats he has made before, many, many times. This afternoon, he said, Iran is on the ropes. But he was vague about his latest threat actually happening.
1: They're a failed nation. They've got 350% inflation. They have no currency. They're not paying their soldiers. Their leaders are largely dead. Their Navy is gone. Their Air Force is gone. Their surveillance equipment is almost entirely gone. That doesn't mean we won't smack them. We'll see what happens.
0: Now, Trump's threats follow a fresh barrage of back-and-forth attacks. Overnight, Iran fired missiles and drones at U.S. military targets in Jordan and the UAE. Almost all of the attacks were intercepted. Trump said the U.S. forces did let one missile go past defenses because he said it didn't pose a threat. The Iranian strikes came after the United States opened fire on two Iranian rocket launchers on Larak Island near the Strait of Hormuz. CENTCOM says Iran was getting ready to launch more mines into the strait. This military flare-up is happening just 3 days after the war in Iran crossed the six-month mark. Let's go right now to News Nation's Robert Sherman, now live for us in Doha, Qatar. Robert, so new strikes, new threats, no end to the war in sight.
2: And new tensions here this evening as well, Elizabeth. Just moments ago, we got this in from the UK's Maritime Trade Operations Center. Another ship was attacked in the Strait of Hormuz. They say this was about 17 nautical miles off the coast of Oman, and the ship was struck with three separate projectiles. No casualties have been reported, but it is evidence that those tensions in that waterway still remain. Just 24 hours after we saw Iran and the United States exchanging those strikes, the U.S. focusing on that island, which has historically been a staging area for Iran's military, a place that they have attempted to exert control over the Strait of Hormuz. With Iran retaliating in kind towards U.S. service members in Jordan, the UAE separately said that a UAV drone was fired towards their territorial airspace here today. Treasury Secretary Scott Bessent chalking all this tension up to evidence that the sanctions and the pressure is working. Here's what he said today.
3: They are lashing out kinetically because they are losing economically. We have the blockade, and they are going to continue exerting pressure. And we've had very good discussions here already. And, I think it could be within weeks or months.
2: The Treasury Secretary said the hope is all that pressure, including the U.S. naval blockade, is enough to move Iran to the negotiating table. And for what it's worth, we heard from Iran's president acknowledging that many of these sanctions, many of these pressures are having an impact, driving up prices inside of Iran, making it difficult to get gasoline, a burden that's being felt within the country at this hour. Elizabeth?
0: Yeah, a burden felt by the people of Iran, not necessarily yet by the regime calling the shots in Iran. Robert Sherman reporting live from the region. Thank you so much. Let's get analysis now from retired Lieutenant General Karen Gibson. She's the former director of intelligence for U.S. Central Command. General, great to have you back on the show. President Trump is reportedly deciding whether to launch limited strikes or big strikes, depending on when you catch him in the Strait of Hormuz, to keep Iran from rebuilding its radar and missile capability. Why wouldn't he do this? I mean, we should stop Iran from rebuilding that, shouldn't we?
4: Oh, absolutely. I have full faith and confidence that U.S. Central Command will take out those kinds of assets when they see them being rebuilt, and that they don't need to wait for the president to announce it for them to do so. I think this strike on Larak Island is exactly an example of that. One of the missions that the U.S. military is performing, in addition to enforcing the blockade, is providing security in the Strait of Hormuz, whether those are the kind of layered defenses that Admiral Cooper talks about providing to commercial assets, or, you know, the demining activity that's gone on, or in the case that we saw over the weekend when they see launchers being prepared on Larak Island, taking those out. I don't think they need to wait for the president to announce removing coastal radars.
0: Right.

0: The CENTCOM had said that they fired on Sunday on Larak Island after they saw that they were about to launch more mines. This comes after the U.S. military announced last week it had removed all Iranian mines from the state, and was sort of secretly, quietly escorting these tankers through close to Oman, although we just had this report of another ship that was attacked. So it looks like Iran is trying to figure out a way to get around what the United States has managed to achieve, actually, pretty significantly, which is to get through, it's only a third of the oil that was going through the strait that, you know, pre-war, but it's still a significant amount of oil.
1: You're right, Elizabeth. It's not insignificant, but it also takes very little for Iran to threaten commercial shipping, as we continue to see. And in terms of clearing the strait, I think it's not clear if the strait has been entirely cleared of mines or if it's just a transit corridor, because it is a very labor-intensive, right, time-consuming process. But certainly, a corridor has been cleared for commercial vessels, and CENTCOM has been, as you note, escorting about a third of the capacity that used to go through there. But it does not take much for Iran to do to deter many commercial entities from sailing through the strait. They don't see the benefit, the potential benefit, as worth the risk.
0: Right. Well, as we just saw, according to reports that literally just came in, another tanker has come under attack right near the coast of Oman, which is the part where Iran doesn't want anybody going because they can't control it. Listen, the Associated Press has a new report out that the United States is facing a beyond critical, that's the verbiage, shortage of Patriot missile interceptors, largely because of the war with Iran. This comes on the heels of the Washington Post's report that four-star generals all signaled their opposition to extending the war in Iran and expressed concern about U.S. military readiness. And then we have, just within the last hour, the Army Secretary General Dan Driscoll resigning after months of friction with Secretary Hegseth. General Gibson, this feels like a chaotic moment.
1: Well, there's no doubt that the continued campaign, which has gone on far longer than the administration or the department forecast that it would, is having an effect on readiness. There is no evidence that we're unable to perform the missions in the Middle East that have been assigned by the president. I think the real readiness issue is, what is the ability to conduct follow-on missions when this is over? How long does it take to rebuild, whether it's munitions stocks, whether it's maintenance on aircraft and vessels?
0: But you can understand why people reading these two reports would be alarmed.
1: Yes, I can see that, you know, certainly it will have an impact on our ability to perform in other theaters. That is a fact.
0: Super quick, I just wanted to get your take on, you know, we had President Trump posting an AI meme showing Karg Island being blown up. We have Iran tweeting at the Treasury Secretary, quote, liar, liar, pants on fire. It all feels awfully sophomoric. Several Republicans are reportedly frustrated with the mixed messages. Here's how one put it in Politico this afternoon, quote, we're in, we're out, we're back, we're out, we're bombing, we're not bombing, negotiating by tweet, Eisenhower would be spinning in his grave.
1: Yes. So deterrence really has kind of two facets. One is the capability, the military capability. Can you do the things that you're threatening? And the other is credibility. And I would say that when over time there is not a clear connection between what is said and what is done, it does make it difficult to read that. And that can detract from the credibility of a threat. It's also interesting to me, you know, when you say sophomoric, even the Iranians, as you point out, instead of going strictly bellicose or, you know, resort to mocking.
0: They're in this like weird, I don't know, meme war. They're posting silly memes too. It just feels like, I don't know, very middle school.
1: It is a separate area in which we are competing.
0: Okay. Lieutenant General Karen Gibson, it's always great to talk to you. Thank you, General. Appreciate it.
1: Thank you.
0: All right, coming up, Enemy Within. The FBI director is warning that China is already inside the United States power grid and even our drinking water systems. A new intelligence report warns we are as blind as we were before 9/11, and it's all because of AI. Next.
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0: right, most of us hear artificial intelligence and think of the future, but for some others, the dawn of AI is disturbingly similar to a past they don't want to repeat, and that is the lead up to 9/11. That is the warning in a report released today by the White House Intelligence Committee. The committee met in Shanksville, Pennsylvania, as the nation prepares to mark 25 years since the 9/11 attacks. Shanksville is where one of the four airplanes crashed. The report warns that AI can create the same sort of blind spot that preceded 9/11, when government agencies failed to share information with each other, piece together all the clues, see what was about to happen. The report also notes that private companies hold all the information making up artificial intelligence, and none of those companies is eager to share that information with anyone else. I spoke with the chairman of the Intelligence Committee, Rick Crawford, last week about the report's findings.
12: We've been going around the country this year doing what we call scale-up events. That is to work with local agencies, state agencies, in collaboration with federal agencies,
0: right,
12: so that they know how to report upstream, downstream, when these threats appear, when they're vulnerable, how to share that to the federal government, how to interact with state agencies, and so on. We've been doing this around the country in various locations. That needs to continue. We need our agencies to recognize, yeah, they can't do it alone.
0: The report from the committee also found another troubling similarity that the original 9/11 commission referred to as a failure of imagination. After all, the idea of commercial airliners becoming missiles to attack the homeland seemed absolutely unthinkable on September 10th. With AI advancing faster than the government can keep up, the fear is that it will move faster than we can imagine. Joining us now is Teresa Payton, the former White House Chief Information Officer under President George W. Bush. She's now the CEO of cybersecurity intelligence firm Fortalice. Am I saying that?
17: Fortalice
0: Solutions. Teresa, it's great to see you. If you were back in the White House right now, what is the one thing you would be doing to make sure that we don't suffer the same fate that we suffered leading up to 9/11?
17: I think the biggest thing we could do is get the brightest minds of Hollywood movies.
0: And
17: the brightest minds of
0: why
17: tech.
0: Why Hollywood?
17: Because they seem to create movies that happen later. I mean, think about even some of the concepts in The Matrix or some of the different...
0: It's the imagination.
17: It's the imagination part. And so what we need is somebody to imagine with the best minds in tech, with the best minds in our homeland security, and then say, okay, what do we need to do for mitigating controls for an event such as this?
0: Here's the thing. Artificial intelligence, most people don't even, people have a lot of anxiety about it, a lot of anxiety about it taking our job, a lot of anxiety about it ruining our economy, but we don't really know what it is. That's the problem. And neither do many members of Congress, I might add.
17: Yeah, and in all fairness to members of Congress, we ask them to know many different topics. And tech, just by itself as a vertical, is a vast topic. And so with AI, I think what people need to realize is any work that used to be in the hands of sophisticated engineers working for nation states, it's now democratized around the world. So it doesn't even just have to be a country whose government funds it. It could be anybody.
0: AI is basically a threat multiplier. I mean, it is faster, cheaper, and easier for anyone anywhere to launch a devastating attack on the United States.
17: It is. But the good news is that same tool, that same technology, if we apply the right imagination and the right grit and the right time to it, we can use it on offense instead of using it on defense.
0: We already had the DOJ announcing last week that, and the week before, it's happened several times now, that China is busy trying to get in. In fact, an announcement is already in some of our electric power systems and some of our water supply plants. We've had already like little trial attacks here and there. If they're already in, is it too late? How do we get them back out?
17: Yeah, it's definitely never too late. You know, there's a couple of things we have to focus on here. The first is resiliency. The idea that we think we're going to be 100% bulletproof and stealth and never have an attack is a bad way of thinking. So we need to be thinking about if the worst happens, how quickly can we recover? How resilient are we? Are we somewhat self-healing with our systems?
0: What do you think the answer is, though, to that?
17: there's a lot of good work that's been done, but more needs to happen.
0: I mean, I think about an attack on our water supply system, an attack on our banking system, an attack on our telecommunications. If all of a sudden all the cell phone towers went out. I mean, I still remember being in New York City when there was a blackout.

0: to these data centers being built near communities. How does the fact that it's become so politicized, will that hurt our ability to repel AI attacks from bad actors?
1: I mean, potentially, because data centers do a lot of things that we all know and love. If you like online banking, if you like DoorDash, if you like calling an Uber, all of those rely on data centers to happen. I think what has to happen as it relates to data centers dedicated to AI processing is they can be good neighbors. So let's do it in a transparent way. Don't buy things under the cover of darkness, which some towns have found out. And then show the investments you're going to make in infrastructure, in aesthetics, in jobs, and don't just give it lip service. Write it into the contracts. And we have a great construct for this. Norway and Sweden have aesthetically pleasing, environmentally friendly, and sort of like tax neutral types of data centers that they've built.
0: But not to the extent that we need it, that we're building here in the U.S. We are an AI leader. We are trying to beat China in the AI race.
1: What does winning look like at the end, though, if we beat China without thinking about how data centers can be good neighbors, about thinking about how governance and guardrails need to be added to AI? We can do
0: both. Or how people need to still have jobs.
1: Yes. It doesn't have to be mutually exclusive, but we have to get the right people in the room to hammer all this out.
0: Boy, this has become a hugely, intensely political issue, but now, as we see from this report issued today, and I know that we've asked you to talk about it, and you were, of course, in the White House during the 9/11 attacks, weren't you?
1: I was still in banking at that point. I joined the White House in 2006.
0: So a few years
1: ago. But I remember that day, as many people
0: as do. As anybody who was alive then. All right, Teresa, thank you so much. Teresa Payton, appreciate it. Coming up for us, campgrounds obliterated, boulders and bridges swept away, and now there is an urgent search for survivors following devastating floods in the Grand Canyon. Rescuers are racing to find more than a dozen people still missing ahead of a new round of powerful storms. I'll speak to a hiker who spent more than 1,000 hours exploring the canyon about just how quickly conditions can turn.
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4: Back in session. I'm Blake Berman, host of The Hill on News Nation. The House of Representatives returning to Washington, D.C. after a five-week recess. At the top of the priority list, funding the government before an October 1st deadline. The House expected to take up a Senate-passed bill that would temporarily finance government agencies until December 11th. The lower chamber set to consider another Senate-passed bill that slaps brand new sanctions on Russia amid the ongoing war in Ukraine. Congress returns back to D.C. after spending the month back home campaigning, with the backdrop being the looming November midterm elections. There are several races across the country that are set to determine control of Congress this fall. Among House contests, there's 21 toss-up races, according to the Cook Political Report. In the upper chamber, there are 6 races forecasted as toss-ups. I'm Blake Berman, and this is the News Nation Political Minute.
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9: Rescue efforts are underway in the United States after deadly flash floods tore through a popular area for hikers over the weekend at the Grand Canyon National Park.
10: That's a bunkhouse, sir? Holy
9: a house, you see, floating right down the canyon. So far, two bodies have been recovered and dozens of people were rescued, some by helicopter, after rushing waters, mud, and debris left hikers stranded in the canyon. More than a dozen other people are still missing, and the clock is ticking to find them. Rain and thunderstorms are expected to hit the region today, which experts warn could bring more flooding and exacerbate and make almost impossible the rescue efforts now underway. Joining us now is Jason Pack, a former FEMA external affairs officer who's responded to numerous disasters. He's wrote the Crisis Code. And Brian Special, who's hiked more than 1,000 miles of the Grand Canyon. He hosts a show about it, knows the canyon so, so well. Jason, though, I'm going to start with you. There was this rash of thunderstorms that hit the Grand Canyon Saturday afternoon, triggering these flash floods. Was there any warning to the people camping and hiking there?
11: Well, actually, Elizabeth, I think the National Park Service did an excellent job beforehand of rescuing approximately 62 people before the actual worst of the flash floods come. And I think when we talk about flash flooding, we think, oh, a little bit of water is coming up or the water is going to rise a little bit. As you saw in that video, it's the house. It moves houses and boulders. And so washing away all those trails. And that's what these rescuers are up against tonight, a race against the clock and a race against Mother Nature.
9: Brian, how difficult is this work for these rescuers, for this the two dozen people still missing? I mean, there aren't any roads in and out of there, right?
12: No, this is one of the most inaccessible, inhospitable places on the face of the earth. It's tough to get rescue equipment down there. It's tough for them to get down there in a timely manner, unless it's by helicopter, and there's only so many of those. And then the terrain itself is just absolutely brutal, what you would expect, just sheer cliffs and just a lot of trouble down there for everyone.
9: So sheer cliffs, rocky terrain.
12: Yeah,
9: and I'm assuming narrow canyons, because that's what caused the flooding.
12: Yeah, and this time of the year, the heat is no joke either, even though we've got the rain and the storms to deal with as well. But there's one section down there that I think was the choke point that really caused most of this and why we have so many people missing. It's called the Box, and it's a narrow slot canyon just on the other side of Phantom Ranch. And all of the water from Bright Angel Creek would come down that down the canyon there and get into that slot canyon. And if someone is in there at that time, a 4.5 mile stretch, there's really no way out. There are certain spots where you might be able to get to higher ground, but we're talking about sheer cliffs, sometimes only a few yards apart, and it is just it's a trap. It's a death zone, and I'm just sick, and everything just feels so heavy just thinking about those people that might have been trapped in there.
9: Yeah, and Brian, it's also worth pointing out, it's something called monsoon season in Arizona. I worked there for 3 years in Phoenix, and I was like, monsoon season? But it's a thing. It starts in mid-June and goes to the end of September, and there can be these massive, massive storms, especially in the late afternoon, and they're more predicted.
12: Yeah, and if you're in a canyon, especially a narrow slot canyon like that box area I was telling you about, you may look up and see blue skies and not know that there was a storm 8 to 10 miles away, and suddenly there's this wall of water and debris that's coming at you, and you might never know it until you actually see it. And then if you're in a tough spot and you can't scamper to higher ground, I mean, you're in trouble, plain and simple.
9: Jason, what kinds of assets are being sent to the Grand Canyon and from where?
11: Well, the National Park Service has their helicopters, also the Arizona Department of Public Safety. Clearly, the National Guard has resources. So there's no shortage of resources to be able to go there. But if you're the helicopter pilot or you're a ground crew, you get your map or GPS out and you look at that trail, that's not going to be there anymore. So really, it's really, really difficult to find. As Brian was mentioning, it's even on its face, the terrain is not easy on a good day. To imagine with all the debris going through, it's knocked out landmarks, and it's a really difficult thing for these rescuers to have to do, both from the air and the few people who can get on the ground down there.
9: And Jason, the National Park Service has asked people to call in because with the names of friends and family, anyone they might know who was hiking or camping in this area, this isn't like people register, is it?
11: Well, a lot of times people will get a permit or something in the backcountry, but this is not like a hotel, Elizabeth, where there's a fire, you take a clipboard out and you check out the names. You have to find out who was there, and I think that's why the Park Service is asking for folks, if you know your people were there, give them a call so that can kind of give them a place to start.
9: Brian, it is the peak of summer. It's the hottest time of the year in Arizona, but this is also, I mean, this is when a lot of tourists are visiting the Grand Canyon. It is spectacularly beautiful there. But this is when we're seeing a lot of people kind of go to this area and spend time there.
12: And that's the toughest part about this hike and about this time of the year, as you're saying, is that this is the most dangerous time of the year to hike, not just for monsoon season, but because of the extreme heat. Yet this is the time when everybody's on vacation, the kids are out of school, and this is when people come to the Grand Canyon. Summer will always be the busiest time of the year. So that's the conundrum that we're stuck dealing with every single year, that people are going down into the canyon at the hottest time of the year. The bottom of the canyon can be 30, 40 degrees hotter than the rim can be. So we call it the Grand Deception, where it might be cool on the rim, but you go down into it and it's as hot as Phoenix, it's as hot as Vegas, it can be 120 degrees down there. Mm-hmm. So not even considering the flash floods, it can be a dangerous place.
9: So beautiful, and yet in a moment things can turn frightening and deadly, as it did in this case. Jason Pack, Brian Special, thank you both so much. Really, really appreciate it.
12: Thank you.
9: All right, coming up, all eyes are on that Massachusetts jury now pondering whether Lindsay Clancy has a mental illness that drove her to murder her children, or if she, in fact, did this in a cold-blooded, calculated way. Brian Enten will take a deeper dive into what may be happening inside that jury room and the conspiracy theories around the case as we barrel toward a fourth day of deliberations. That is next.
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9: A jury in Massachusetts weighs the fate of Lindsay Clancy, the mother in Plymouth, Massachusetts, who is on trial for murdering her 3 children. She says in her defense that she was in the grip of postpartum psychosis. The prosecution says she was deliberate when she committed these murders and knew right from wrong and should be guilty of first-degree murder. The jury has an enormous amount to debate. Our own Brian Enten will be filling in for Cuomo tonight, doing the entire show. I don't know, are you doing the whole show on this or just part of this and then moving on to other topics?
34: Yeah, we're doing the beginning of the show on it, Elizabeth, and we'll be doing the flooding also.
9: Is your sense? Are we plowing toward a hung jury here?
34: Gosh, I hope not. I mean, I thought that maybe we would see a verdict today just because they had the weekend.
9: Yeah.
34: Everybody went home. The jurors went back. I thought they would have time to think about it and that that today could be the day. And then if we didn't see something today, the chances for a hung jury would really go up. That's just been my sense. I hope that's not the case. But you know, there were no questions today. Yeah. I just hope you don't have different sides really locked in at this point.